Henry. You know him calling you? I don't like that, you know. I don't like that. You mean to say I buy a car for you? License, you show it. Are you still knuckling me?

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0: 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Thank you.
1: 95.5. Yeah, man. ZJB Radio. Keep it locked in Montserrat. It's Zugulus. And when I'm here, that's the only station I listen to. ZJB. Right here. Right now.

0: Casino is in Kinshasa.
1: We understand that they haven't yet set up the Ebola treatment centers. So teams from the government and as well as teams from aid workers are all deploying to Bunia, and later on they'll be deploying to the epicenter, which is Mongwalo. So at the moment you have tons of medical equipment and PPE being airlifted by the WHO and also by the response team from the Congolese government.
0: A former Venezuelan industry minister has been extradited to the United States. Alex Saab, a wealthy Colombian-born businessman, was a close associate of the deposed Venezuelan president Nicolas Maduro. Gabrielle Sangelete has this report.
2: Alex Saab was arrested in Caracas in February during a joint operation by the US and Venezuelan authorities. It's not clear what charges he faces. Mr. Saab had previously been detained in Cape Verde in 2020 and was extradited to the US to face money laundering charges. He was pardoned in 2023 as part of a prisoner swap. Mr. Saab was arrested just a month after Mr. Maduro himself was captured by US Special Forces. After years of strained relations between the US and Venezuela, this latest development suggests their partnership is growing deeper.
0: A surprise winner has been crowned at this year's Eurovision Song Contest, Bulgaria. Dara finished top of the leaderboard in Vienna with a high-energy performance of her song Bangaranga. It's Bulgaria's first ever Eurovision victory. Several countries had boycotted the competition in protest against the inclusion of Israel, who came second. Nomia Iqbal was at the venue in the Austrian capital.
3: Bulgaria was a big surprise. I've been here all week and we've been talking about favourites, bookmakers' favourites, and Bulgaria was never in the top five. I mean, there's lots of people that really love that song, and including members of our team, and when we were out and about, people were saying that they loved that song, but it wasn't seen as an actual favourite, although it did shoot up the betting odds after the singer performed. So yeah, they ran away with it, beating Israel, coming out number one.
0: Several people have been left seriously injured after a car ploughed into pedestrians in the northern Italian city of Modena. The driver has been named as Salim El Koudri, an Italian citizen of North African descent who'd been treated by mental health services for schizoid disorders. He's being questioned by police. BBC News. The search for the bodies of four Italian scuba divers in the Maldives has been suspended after a military diver involved in the search died. A Maldives government spokesman said Mohamed Mahoudi was taken to hospital but later died. Here's Anbarasan Etirajan.
4: When they sent about eight divers into the water, one of them did not come up again. So they went back into the water. Sergeant Mohamed Mahdi was lying unconscious deep in the water. So they had to bring him up and he was airlifted to the capital, Male. And while he was undergoing treatment, unfortunately, he passed away. That was a big shock for the Maldivian team and the rescue team. And also, it's a very small country. It's a city that news spreads very fast and people know each other very well. So it was a big shock for the rescue teams. And this has come in addition to the already very tragic situation.
0: South Korea's prime minister has warned that a planned strike at Samsung Electronics on Thursday could cause economic losses beyond imagination. Kim Min-suk urged the company and union members to reach a compromise on pay. He said the government was considering emergency mediation to try to resolve a dispute about performance-based bonuses. Negotiations are due to resume on Monday. Felician Kabuga, a suspect in the 1994 Rwanda genocide, has died in hospital in The Hague, where he had faced trial. The 93-year-old businessman was accused of being one of the instigators of the genocide of at least 800,000, mainly Tutsi people. He was deemed to be too ill to face trial in 2023. President Trump has taken aim at a congresswoman who was once one of his staunchest supporters, Lauren Boebert. In a post on social media, he described her as a weak-minded stooge. Ms. Boebert has been campaigning for another Republican congressman, Thomas Massie, who's criticised Mr. Trump. BBC News.
5: Hello, you're listening to From Our Own Correspondent here on the BBC World Service. I'm Pascal Harter. Welcome to the programme. Coming up, AI in the Arctic, as Canada's military calls on the latest robot technology to help patrol its frozen far north. Art imitates life at the Venice Biennale as the global art fair turns into a showcase for political protest. And we ride in the motorcade of Sierra Leone's First Lady and get a snapshot of life in the fast lane. Very fast, in fact. But first, to Beijing, where the meeting between China's leader Xi Jinping and Donald Trump got a peace sign and a thumbs up. That was from Tim Cook of Apple, who was among the CEOs travelling with the US president as he sought to open China up to US business. Mr. Trump said his hours talking with Xi were great and extremely positive. But what of the divisions over tariffs, export controls, and the issue China said was paramount in their relationship, Taiwan? The American president was treated to a lavish welcome, a grand military parade and ranks of cheering children, and a tour of the 15th century Temple of Heaven. Yet it's not the first or the only time President Xi has made such overtures. In recent months, he's also hosted the leaders of Canada, France and the UK. So while all the pomp and ceremony may have been designed to flatter, it also hinted at a broader reality in the global shift in power, says Laura Bicker.
6: With a tight grip and the odd shoulder tap, Donald Trump and Xi Jinping turned an ordinary handshake into a global power statement. They shook for 14 seconds outside the Great Hall of the People as the world watched in the hope this was a sign the two superpowers could do a deal. Mr. Xi ushered his American counterpart onto the red carpet to inspect the waiting military honour guard. The stagecraft was meticulous. Hundreds of schoolchildren waved American and Chinese flags and shouted, "Welcome, welcome, warm welcome." Once inside the hall, the real work began. The two leaders talked for over 2 hours, more than expected. The two countries should be partners rather than rivals, said Mr. Xi, while Donald Trump lavished praise on his host. "You're a great leader," he said. "We're going to have a fantastic future together." This is a remarkable turnaround for a man who built up his own political brand by being tough on China and claiming China had ripped off America like no one else before it and vowing to make China pay. "China is beautiful," said Mr. Trump, but suddenly stopped talking when reporters asked about Taiwan. The visit was shaping up to be filled with warm words and pageantry, but very little policy. At a state banquet serving Beijing roast duck and pan-fried pork buns, while basking in what he called a magnificent welcome like no other, Mr. Trump invited his counterpart to the White House in September. Mr. Xi went further, saying the great rejuvenation of the Chinese nation and make America great again can go hand in hand. And as the dessert of tiramisu was served, more details of the day's discussions started to trickle to the press. Chinese state media released a statement saying President Xi had warned his counterpart that if the issue of Taiwan was handled poorly, it could lead to conflict. It appeared that where Mr. Trump was being deferential, Mr. Xi was keeping to his strongly held positions. President Xi has been eager to portray himself as a stable global leader, in contrast to a more volatile US president. Given the size of China's economy, plenty of other world leaders have turned up eager to do a deal. China's trade with the world has also expanded since Mr. Trump's first term, as it braced for exactly what he warned of, more tariffs. Last year, it flexed its economic and diplomatic muscle, responding to Mr. Trump with tit-for-tat tariffs and restricting the export of rare earth minerals. Washington came to the table and tariffs were lowered. While there are concerns about China's record on human rights and its closeness to Moscow and Pyongyang, they seem to have been overshadowed as Trump shakes up the world order. Some would see this as a sign that the balance of power is shifting in China's direction. In their final few hours together, President Xi took his guest to the cradle of his Communist Party. Chong'anhai is where the top leaders live. It was once a garden for emperors. Mr. Trump was keen to know how many others had been afforded such access to the secretive compound. Not many, said Mr. Xi. Except Vladimir Putin, he added. Mr. Trump admired the beautiful trees and the beautiful roses, but a big, beautiful trade deal still seems elusive, and there were few real breakthroughs. The US president said China will buy Boeing aircraft and US farm products, and he added that President Xi will help end the war in Iran. Beijing and Tehran have a relationship dating back decades, and China is Iran's biggest trading partner. If Mr. Xi helps nudge Tehran towards the negotiating table, it may give China even more leverage, but it will want something in return. President Xi potentially taking up the mantle as peacemaker also suggests Beijing is no longer at the centre of the global economy. It's increasingly at the centre of global power. For the last 5 years, there's been a saying in China, the East is rising, the West is declining. Donald Trump's volatility and mercurial style have allowed Mr. Xi to reposition his country. China was once eager to catch up to the West. Now Mr. Xi may feel, after playing host to the US president, that he is on the verge of surpassing it.
5: Laura Bicker in Beijing. Many countries used to see the United States as the guarantor of their security. But the current president's attitude to NATO, his threats to take Greenland, and his comments about Canada becoming the US's 51st state have set off a deep reassessment. Canada's Prime Minister Mark Carney has announced an investment of $32 billion Canadian dollars in Arctic defences. The plan is to put robotic surveillance technology to the test in the extreme icy temperatures. Along Canada's vast northern coast, it can be hard to tell land from sea, never mind friend from foe. David Bailey has been following one of the trials and finds that human expertise still has its place in the mix.
7: Bright sun is drenching the ice with a golden light, but any suggestion of warmth is illusory. It's minus 37 here in Cambridge Bay, an Inuit community high above the Arctic Circle in the indigenously governed Nunavut territory of northern Canada. At a gentle breeze, and for a human body, it feels like minus 49. But for Canada's elite Arctic Rangers, it's business as usual. Today, there are 10 of them assembled on the frozen seas, readying their high-powered snowmobiles. Soon, they'll be travelling at speeds that will increase the wind chill and lower the effective temperature to minus 61. 31-year-old Maya Poirier is one of the two women in the unit. She's yet to put on her full-face mask that will protect her from instant frostbite at speed, so her unbridled joy at being part of the patrol is still plain to see. Maya grew up in northern Yukon, wrangling horses over the remote Mackenzie Mountains. Becoming a Canadian Ranger was an obvious career progression. We're the eyes and ears of Canadian defence in the Arctic. I'm always on call, she says. She acknowledges that the effectiveness of the patrol depends on the region's indigenous people, with their unique survival skills and navigation knowledge of this extreme wilderness. Along the way, we're joined by a succession of local Inuit rangers, she explains. They're unbelievable. They have such amazing energy and always so gracious and so happy to be guiding us through their lands. From a few hundred metres away across the ice, the patrol's departure is watched wistfully by a local Cambridge Bay ranger, 66-year-old Jimmy Everlick. He's usually a key member of any patrol through his home territory, so his weather-beaten face betrays a hint of disappointment as the group disappears into the distance. But this week, Jimmy's local knowledge is needed for another defence project. Positioned in front of him on the ice is a strange, articulated eight-wheel robot, bristling with radar and other sensors. The T-Recon B1 is a prototype. Its advanced AI-driven autonomous design represents the other end of the technological spectrum, from Inuits navigating the featureless ice with traditional knowledge. Under Jimmy's curious gaze, a team of scientists from Toronto and Laval University and Tessellate Robotics prepare the strange machine for its first ever trial in such extreme temperatures. Benoit Ricard is an exuberant defence scientist from Defence Research and Development Canada, a branch of Canada's Defence Department. There are no accurate maps here, so our robot needs to create its own using laser sensors and advanced algorithmics, he explains. But the only features here are pressure ridges in the ice, which can change daily. It's a challenge. On top of this, there's the poor and sometimes deliberately jammed GPS signals, not to mention the electric storms, which produce the intense displays of the northern lights, but which could also interfere with the robot's delicate electronics. But Bunwell's relaxed grin tells me he's confident his team will master all of these concerns. Though, as the robot heads off, Inuit ranger Jimmy Evelick is just a little more circumspect. So far they've been doing pretty good, he says. But once it's on its way out on the ocean, it's hard to say. A couple of weeks ago, it was minus 65. That's tough for a battery. He winks mischievously. But rangers can't be out on patrol every day, so I guess this will fill the gaps. Despite the substantial Canadian government funding, however, it's hard to see the human skills of the rangers and their indigenous knowledge being replaced anytime soon. I caught up with Maya and her team the next day, having hitched a ride on a twin Otter aircraft of the Royal Canadian Air Force. Her enthusiasm was still undimmed by the hard graft of her 13th day on the ice. She knows the difficulties of navigation in this harshest of landscapes, but can see the potential of artificial intelligence and robots. There's a need for both, she says, but that means supporting both science and ensuring the survival of these indigenous communities. It's clear for her, though, that robots will never replace the sheer joy that comes from the physical challenge of mastering one of the hardest journeys on the planet. This is my happy place, she says with a wide smile as she climbs on a snowmobile. I suspect happy place is not a concept T-Raycon B1's artificial intelligence will ever compute.
5: David Bailey. You're listening to From Our Own Correspondent here on the BBC World Service with me, Pascal Harter. The Venice Biennale, often referred to as the Olympics of the art world, opened in Italy last week and is due to run for 6 months. It's meant to bring nations together through art. Countries taking part compete to mount the most impressive exhibits in their dedicated display tents, and artists hope to show their work to a wider public. Art market agents and auction houses scout for business opportunities. But this year's Biennale has been marred by boycotts, protests, and the resignation of the jury over the presence of Israel and Russia in the competition for the Golden Lion Art Prize. Kirsty Lang was there.
8: I'm at a party thrown by a major London gallery in a rather glorious Venetian palazzo when somebody whispers in my ear, "Go to the Russian pavilion tomorrow at 12. Pussy Riot's going to be there." The exiled Russian punk performance artists are a big draw in any context, but this year at Venice, they were a headline act. My fellow guests at the party are the usual Venice Biennale crowd, wealthy art collectors, museum patrons, gallerists, curators, journalists and artists. But this year, politics dominates the conversation. A week before the opening, the five-person jury, which awards prizes for the best national pavilion, resigned, stating they would not judge entries from countries whose leaders face international arrest warrants, namely Russia and Israel. The Israeli Foreign Ministry responded with accusations of anti-Israeli political bias, and the EU responded by withdrawing its funding. Over the following few days, I witnessed numerous protests, notable for their theatricality and outrageous costumes, and the slogans packed a punch too. Curated by Putin, Russian art, Ukrainian blood, no whitewashing of war crimes, they read. I watched a group of protesters gather outside the Russian pavilion during its opening party. From inside, a DJ pumped out aggressively loud house music as if to say, "We don't care what you think." Through the windows, I could see designer-clad dignitaries sipping vodka and Prosecco. Protecting the Russian pavilion was a phalanx of Italian police with large riot shields. This juxtaposition between passionate protester and bougie art crowd emerging from their oligarchic motor yachts on the Venice waterfront was striking. But while the furore around Russia and Israel's participation may have dominated the headlines, there was so much more to this year's festival, including a sizable Ukrainian presence. At the entrance to the main festival site, the Giardini, dangling from a crane, is a Ukrainian sculpture known as the Origami Deer. This piece of public art once stood in a park in Pogrovsk, a city on the front line in Donetsk. Parents would take selfies with their kids in front of it, but in the summer of 2024, with Russian troops edging ever closer, the Origami Deer was evacuated. A film documenting its long journey to Venice is showing inside the Ukrainian pavilion. In a crumbling palazzo on the Grand Canal, there are more artworks from Ukraine, from a show commissioned by a contemporary art gallery in Kyiv. The theme is joy in a time of war. The curators commissioned a former Marine to collect testimonies from soldiers and prisoners of war, asking each to recall a moment of happiness. One tells the story of a POW who struck up conversation with his Russian guard and discovered a shared connection. He'd served on the same battlefront as the guard's son, who was fighting on the other side for Russia, and described how the guard had bought him a chocolate bar the next day. "I'd lost several teeth, some pulled out, some knocked out, so the guard carefully placed the chocolate under my leg and said, 'Let it warm up, and then eat. You must be hungry.' In a place so full of pain and fear, this brought me so much joy. I can still remember the taste." In another room is a collection of houseplants, each one gathered by the artist from a bombed-out building. On the wall beside them hang huge photographs of these little green survivors amid the destruction of their former homes. An exhibition about joy from a country at war seems counterintuitive, but curator Bjorn Geldorf says that's the point. It's difficult to share joy when the world is on fire, but in Ukraine we've learnt that joy emerges in those cracks between life and death. On the wall by the entrance to the show hangs a quote describing a classic wartime phenomenon: the higher the probability of death, the greater the intensity of living.
5: Kirsty Lang there. What is the role of a presidential spouse? Is it to be reliably there but not stand out, as a sort of human backdrop that showcases the merits of the main act? An appropriately and impeccably turned out embellishment that ensures the president always looks the part. That used to be the logic, especially for the majority of presidential spouses who tend to be women. But now many are stepping up to make their own impact on the world, and among them is Sierra Leone's First Lady, Fatima Bio. The former actress has been praised for her work fighting domestic violence and child marriage, though her high profile has brought new scrutiny of her personal life and her finances. Megha Mohan was recently granted an interview, and the journey to catch up with the First Lady was also revealing.
9: "This is not your typical car ride. We're in a presidential convoy, piercing through traffic at speed, the rest of the traffic forced to swerve around us. Off we go through the cinematic landscape of Freetown's hill station, the greener, leafier, elevated stretch of the capital's west end. The road winds along the hillside. To our left, there's a steep drop through thick vegetation, and beyond it, glimpses of the Atlantic, silver and still in the distance. For the first 10 hectic minutes, it is exciting. And then it isn't. More like alarming. Soon I'm gripping the sides of my seat, trying to steady my breathing and keep my voice calm so as not to distract Umaru, my colleague, who is driving. We're still threading through traffic, trying to keep pace with a siren-blaring police car in front of us. Then Umaru says, very simply, 'I hate this.' And with that, I feel free to admit my own terror. 'I hate this too,' I shout. We are travelling up country, along the Masiaka Highway, to the family farm of Sierra Leone's First Lady, Fatima Bio. Umaru has told me that once we get there, I will find vast pools of catfish and tilapia, thousands of chickens and large pale white cows, a sign of abundant wealth. The farm sits within a wider push by President Julius Bio's government to strengthen food security. Umaru says we are only an hour away, but in a convoy like this, an hour feels like a very long time. There's a police car ahead of us, another behind us, and behind that, the most important vehicle of all, the one carrying Fatima Bio herself. Behind her, a private ambulance. 2 people died in her convoy the other month, Ishmael, Fatima Bio's chief of security, had told me earlier. It is not, at that moment, a comforting thought. So I force my mind elsewhere, to the farm and to my questions. I need to ask the First Lady about her childhood, as the daughter of a diamond dealer who had four wives, about fleeing child marriage, about her former career acting and directing in Nigeria's Nollywood film industry, about how she went on to become one of the key figures behind Sierra Leone's ban on child marriage in 2024. I will ask her too about power, about popularity, and about the criticism that has followed her public life, not least retaining the tenancy of a council flat in the UK and her alleged acquisition of several beachside properties in the Gambia. Indeed, Fatima Bio is a divisive figure. To many young women here, she represents glamour, fearlessness and possibility, a woman who says what she thinks and does not apologise for taking up space. To her critics, she's too political, self-interested and too outspoken for a role they believe should be largely ceremonial. All of that runs through my mind as we speed on, overtaking cars to keep up. The police car in front of us is waving long foam poles out the window to signal drivers aside. At one point, a man tumbles from his bicycle. No one stops. The convoy keeps moving. Just as another bend sends a fresh wave of nausea through me, Umaru says, "We're here." We pull into a clearing with a portico, where giant ice coolers filled with soft drinks seem to beckon us. Behind them is the vast, open farm. Standing nearby is Ishmael, the First Lady's head of security, a statuesque, unreadable man in a crisp navy uniform, giving nothing away. And then the door of the cream SUV opens, and out steps Fatima Bio. Her hair is tied back in a ponytail. She's wearing jeans, a baseball cap, and an Arsenal football shirt. She looks unscathed by the journey, sweat-free, immaculate, camera-ready. In time, I will ask her whether she wishes to be president herself one day. She will reply, "Only if it is God's will." Then she will promise me the first interview if she does. But right now, we catch each other's eye for a moment, and she laughs. "Not for the faint-hearted, this life," she says. And then she begins to tell me about it.
5: Mega Mohan there, with our last story for this week. I'm Pascal Harter. The producer was Polly Hope. Thank you for listening. We'll be back with more of the real lives behind the global headlines next weekend. So do join us again here on the BBC World Service.
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13: Coming up on The Happy Pod, the teacher whose designs are now on display at the Met. Nadia created the collection inspired by Alzheimer's disease. Also, why people in Switzerland are being invited to catch a bus to nowhere. How a rare limb donation has transformed a woman's life and brought comfort to a grieving mother. And the musicians harmonising with nightingales. All of that and more uplifting stories after this news summary.
0: BBC News with Linda Hardy. The World Health Organization has declared an Ebola outbreak in the Democratic Republic of the Congo as a public health emergency of international concern. However, it said the outbreak did not meet the criteria of a pandemic. Venezuela has extradited a key ally of the former president, Nicolas Maduro, to the United States. It's not clear what charges Alex Saab is facing. The Colombian-born businessman is a former industry minister in Venezuela. A surprise winner has been crowned at this year's Eurovision Song Contest, Bulgaria. Dara finished top of the leaderboard in Vienna with a high-energy performance of her song Bangaranga. It's Bulgaria's first ever Eurovision victory. A car has ploughed into pedestrians in the Italian city of Modena, seriously injuring several people. The driver has been identified as an Italian man of North African descent who'd previously received treatment for mental health problems. A man facing trial in The Hague over the 1994 Rwandan genocide has died in hospital. Felicien Kabuga, who was 93, was accused of helping to instigate the killings of more than 800,000 people. The search for the bodies of four Italian scuba divers in the Maldives has been suspended after a military diver involved in the search mission died. Five Italians lost their lives while exploring an underwater cave. The Netherlands has formally returned a set of 11th century Chola dynasty plates to India, almost 300 years after they were taken from modern-day Tamil Nadu. Delhi said the plates were an invaluable story of India's heritage. The Scottish football club Hearts have called for a full investigation after fans stormed the pitch at the end of their title-deciding loss to Celtic on Saturday. BBC News from the World Service.
13: This is the Happy Pod from the BBC World Service. I'm Holly Gibbs, and in this edition, the teacher whose university designs ended up on display at the Met.
14: It was almost like an outer body experience, just being in amongst all these amazing artists and designers, thinking, wow, all the people that have already walked past this through the Met Gala. It was just amazing.
13: Also on this podcast, why people in Switzerland are catching a bus to nowhere.
15: They sing, they laugh, they speak. It is a try to bring more humanity back into the daily life.
13: A woman who's able to hold her late daughter's hand again.
16: It's absolutely 1,000,000,000% Georgie's hand, yeah. No doubt whatsoever. It's amazing, yeah, to know there's a little piece of her still there.
13: The nine-day live stream that's raised millions of dollars for a cancer charity. And
17: that sign over there, my granddaughter painted it. It says, I love the wetlands. I want my granddaughter to be able to say, my grandmother stood up for this. She fought to leave us a better world.
13: The fight to save Chile's wetlands for the next generation. We start with a story about how one teacher's designs ended up on display at one of America's most prestigious museums. Nadia Pinkney, an art and fashion teacher from Scotland, created a line of clothes which represented Alzheimer's disease. She made the collection as part of her degree 10 years ago, and the items were then stored in a cupboard in her classroom. That was until last year, when Nadia got a message from a curator at the Metropolitan Museum of Art in New York, asking for her designs. The clothes are now part of a new exhibition on costume art. I caught up with Nadia fresh from her trip to New York and started by asking her what inspired her collection all those years ago.
14: I had grown up with my grandmother on my dad's side and my great-grandmother on my mother's side, both had Alzheimer's. And probably between the ages of like 8 and 19-year-old, I was visiting care homes multiple times a week and seeing all these people with Alzheimer's and dementia. And so it was really that kind of drove the theme to start off with. And then I was just really lucky that Alzheimer's Scotland let me in and speak to their researchers, and I got access to different patients' brain scans. They had discussions to me and put into quite simple terms so that I could understand what happened. So basically, when the disease enters the brain, it starts to tangle and knot all the neurons, which is why then people can't access their memories, because there's basically a blockage. And so because of that, I then used the tanglement and the knots within the range quite heavily. And then the other thing was about, I feel like a lot of people refer to dementia and Alzheimer's that the person's like slowly fading away. So I wanted to make sure that it was almost like one colour and it was slowly getting muted. So there was a tone of black, grey and white in there. And when I was speaking to Dr. Tom Russ with the brain scans, he was telling me that the colour red symbolised the area of the brain that was still very much active. So even in the most severe cases of Alzheimer's, there's always still a little part of the brain that's red. The colour red tied in lovely because my great-grandmother's favourite colour was red. So it was quite nice that the symbolism behind it connected in with the science, but also in a personal level as well.
13: So then one day you get a message from a curator at the Metropolitan Museum of Art. What happens next?
14: Yeah, well, that message came through on a Friday evening and I thought, well, this has to be a scam. And then I realised, oh, this is actually a serious thing. And I thought, I don't know if I've got all these pieces. I went into the school and was able to gather the pieces that I had. However, they really wanted the brain scan tangled coat, which I actually just hadn't kept because it was quite a large piece. And they said, OK, we'll take what you've got, but could we also ask you to remake the coat? When you see the exhibition, you can see the link of the brain scans and the artwork from de Kooning that they've paired it with. So I can now clearly see why they wanted that specific piece to be part of something that's trying to celebrate everybody and say everyone has a say in fashion and, you know, everyone can choose exactly what they want to wear and let's celebrate everybody. I think that was a really lovely thing to be part of. People have asked me, like, well, it's, you know, it's like what dreams are made of, isn't it? Like, did you ever dream that this would happen? I was like, no, like, I never expected it to go anywhere. Like, you know, so for it to end up in the Met, and it's after the exhibition closes in January 2027, they've asked to keep it and put it as part of a permanent archive.
13: And can you describe what it was like seeing your pieces there on display?
14: I'd been told that my work was in the exhibition, but I hadn't been told how much or how little would be in the exhibition. And we kind of walked into the first gallery and you could see the work and it had the blurbs. It mentioned both my grandmother and my great-grandmother. I think it was almost like an outer body experience, just being in amongst all these amazing artists and designers and thinking, wow, all the people that have already walked past this through the Met Gala. It was just amazing. And I think what was more overwhelming, to be honest, was when other people were looking at the work and reading the blurb, and the conversations that those people were having was just amazing to watch, because, you know, somebody would be like, oh, you know, like my mum had Alzheimer's or my dad had that. And it resonated with them and it opened up this conversation. You know, it's easier not to talk about it. And actually, if the whole thing has meant that one person feels more seen or heard or valued, that's the main goal. It's to raise awareness.
13: What's your message for people who might be designing fashion items about thinking really outside the box like you did and taking inspiration from something that is quite sad, but as you say, making it something that raises awareness?
14: I think I say this a lot to the kids in my classroom as well, like, don't let anyone ever tell you no. If you're quite clear and you're quite passionate and you have a vision for something, then you have to run with it. And especially in a creative process, like, it's never straightforward. You're not going to please everybody. And you have to be confident in your own abilities first. And as long as you're trying your best, like, I would just say, you know, definitely go for it. Do what you want to do. I mean, worst case, if it goes wrong and you stop that project and start a new one.
13: Nadia Pinkney. To Switzerland next, and a bus that's taking people nowhere. Yes, you did hear that right. It's a social experiment which is encouraging its passengers to slow down and connect with people face to face. Rebecca Wood has the details.
18: Where are we going?
19: Up to the mountains.
20: With no fixed route, no timetable and no destination, the Line Zero bus in Baden, Switzerland, offers passengers a different kind of commute. The service encourages people to hop on and enjoy the social connection and is the brainchild of conceptual artists and twin brothers Patrick and Frank Ricklin.
21: People don't take it to go from A to B. They take it to experience the journey itself. They sing, they laugh, they speak. One person had a birthday, suddenly the whole bus was singing. It is a try to bring more humanity back into the daily life. It's a counter idea to what we see as a kind of a zombification of society.
20: As Frank says, it can give passengers a break from their normal daily routine, a time to put their mobile phones down and connect with others in real life.
1: Everyone's happy and everyone's talking to each other. It's a lot noisier because of it, but it's fun.
2: I definitely recommend it. It's just so unplanned and spontaneous. We sang on the bus, we talked to everyone, we turned on our phone flashlights in the tunnel. It was just amazing. We even had an ice cream party. It was really cool.
20: You can ride on the bus for free, and instead of taking tickets, the driver, like Thomas Bosshard, collects experiences.
22: It's crazy, but it's a good idea, because you go out of the usual work every day, and you can do something a little bit crazy too. It's a cool idea, I think.
20: But having a real bus driver like Thomas and looking like a normal public bus means the service does sometimes pick up an accidental passenger or two. Here's Frank again.
21: We had a lot of people, they were in the line zero without knowing it. Funny was that one of this person was a second time in the line zero, 3-4 hours later. And then we asked, oh, again, you are in the wrong line. And then she said, no, now I decided for the line. It's a decision. I wanted to be here.
20: The Ricklin brothers hope that if this creative concept catches on, the bus could make stops in other places too.
13: Rebecca Wood reporting. To Canada now, and a truck driver's unusual rescue mission.
23: I just backed up to my house and I phoned the wife and I said, bring out some blankets. I got a moose.
13: That's Clint Gottinger. He'd been on his way to help some humans in his tow truck when he spotted a moose that had fallen through some ice. He's been speaking to CBC News.
23: About a kilometer from my house, there's a junction, and I seen a cross, and there that poor guy was in the ice, frozen in the ice there. I drove up beside him and looked, oh, I can't leave him. So, yep, everyone will have to wait. This is a priority. And I'm thinking, yeah, I'm pretty sure I can just slide the deck down to him, and I know I got a soft sling I can throw around him. I'm sure we can pop him out. And it worked out great. Pretty leery to walk up to him at first, but he was so tired and exhausted. He's been in there for a long time. And I took that nice sling and I threw it around. And I wanted to get under his arms and stuff, but couldn't quite. So I just went around his neck area. And so I started winching and pulling. And he was helping a bit. About that time, my neighbors showed up. We got the sling around his butt and popped him right out. Talked to another neighbor. They saw him there at 8:45 in the morning, and I got him out at 5:30 at night. So he was in there all day. And once I pulled up there with this moose sitting on the deck, she come running out with blankets, and we set a nice big blanket down on the ground, and I set him down nice on there. And then, he let us put a blanket over top of him. I think once I pulled him out onto the deck, he was pretty happy to get out of there. But I'd go out there once in a while. He let me scratch his cheek and his ear, and he liked that. So then about later in the evening there, 8-9 o'clock, I went checked on him, and he was still laying there. I gave him some oats, but he wasn't eating. Then before we went to bed at 11 o'clock in the dark, I went out there, and here he was standing. So I thought, well, I'll see if I can walk up and scratch his cheek again, eh? But he kind of grunted and put his leg up and I thought, oh, you're still wild. So we left him. And then the next morning, he was still laying there, but across the road more. So he was kind of moving around a little bit. But that was all day Sunday. He hung around. Once in a while, I would look, he'd be standing. Next time, he'd be sitting. And I'd go out there when he was sitting, and he would let me scratch him. And my wife's mad at me. Stop walking up to that guy. You're going to get hurt. And then the next morning, he was gone. Remember, like I said, I was on these two tow calls, you know, a long ways away. So as I'm playing with Rebel, the moose here, people are phoning, where are you? Where you are? Whereabouts are you? So I had to explain to them, well, something came up. Once I told them I'm digging a moose out of the ice, they were very understanding. Oh, no, that's fine. So my customers were very understanding with that.
13: And the calf named Rebel is now arguably the most famous moose in Canada. The rescue has been a hit on social media, and people have been commenting saying that there is still kindness in the world. Coming up on the Happy Pod.
24: An exquisite sort of meditation occurs as the nightingale starts to sing with us and incorporate our human music into their avian song.
13: The improvised concert celebrating nightingales. You're listening to The Happy Pod. A mother here in the UK has been able to hold her daughter's hand again, a year after she passed away from a rare brain condition. 33-year-old Georgie donated her hand, and her mother Jackie has been to meet the recipient, as Kate Bradbrook reports.
3: Morning, how are you?
4: Morning, Kate.
3: Two women brought together by a series of life-changing events. 8 years ago, Kim Smith lost all four limbs to sepsis. Last year, she received a rare hand transplant from her donor, Georgie Peterson. After sending an anonymous letter via the transplant team to Georgie's mum, Jackie, the pair decided to meet.
16: It's absolutely 1,000,000,000% Georgie's hand. Yeah, no doubts whatsoever. Freckles, little mark here. It's amazing, yeah. Yeah, to know there's a little piece of her still there. Yeah.
6: I didn't expect to actually end up meeting the family. I just thought, I've got to send a letter and say thank you. Thank you doesn't seem enough for this, because it's just such an incredible gift that's given me so much independence.
3: Georgie was 33 and was living with a rare brain condition called PVNH, which caused epileptic seizures and cluster headaches.
16: Human sunshine. That's how I would describe her. When she was 17 and she was diagnosed, she came to me and said, I've signed the organ donor register, and if anything happens, this is my wishes, and that she didn't want to be kept alive if it wasn't fully her.
6: I've been able to finally hold my youngest granddaughter's hand, and I can actually feel it now. I don't have feeling like other people do, but I've got sensation, so I can feel touch and things like that, which is absolutely incredible.
3: NHS Blood and Transplant say limb donation is rare and not covered by the organ donor register. If organ donors are a match and are close by, limb donation can be discussed with loved ones.
16: When I was asked about limbs, kind of paused for a minute, I thought, what's the difference? If I'm given heart, liver, lungs, kidneys, what difference does it make? So, and it'll change somebody's life, so yeah.
7: How do you feel when you're holding her hand?
8: Like I'm holding Georgie's hand. Feels amazing.
7: Do you get comfort from that?
8: Yeah, absolutely.
13: Jackie Kerwin ending that report by Kate Bradbrook. Here on The Happy Pod, we love hearing from our listeners, and we've had someone get in touch about our next story. So thank you to Inga in Poland. An influencer there has raised millions of dollars for a cancer charity by hosting a 9-day non-stop live stream. Branka Lesa-Disa has the story.
25: Broadcasting from a flat in Warsaw, 23-year-old Piotr Hanka, better known as Latvagang, managed to raise £50 million for a children's cancer charity. It all started with a charity single by the Polish rapper Bedos. Piotr had promised to listen to a second of the track for every like of the video he'd shared. So when the song went viral, he ended up listening to it on a continuous loop for the whole 9 days. The live stream was supported by musicians, celebrities and sports stars, including Coldplay's Chris Martin and Grand Slam champion tennis player Iga Świątek. Świątek sent in a video message encouraging others to donate too.
26: I would like to support this by donating 100,000 zloty and 2 tickets to my Wimbledon match, so I highly encourage you to donate.
25: Hanka's online marathon began on April 17th and finished on Sunday, April 26th. At one point, it was being watched by 1.4 million people. Supporters gathered outside the flat as it came to an end, celebrating the huge achievement. The money raised, which was more than 3 times the previous record for a live stream fundraiser, went to the Cancer Fighters Foundation, a Polish organisation that supports children with cancer. The charity has pledged to publicly account for all the money received, so everyone who's been a part of the campaign can see their commitment translate into real help.
13: Branka Lesa-Disa reporting. Chile is home to thousands of wetlands. Many are protected by an international agreement that recognises their vital role in cleaning water, supporting wildlife and preventing flooding. But they're under threat, often used as land for new homes or illegal rubbish dumps. Now, though, many local communities are working to restore them. Jane Chambers went along to the central city of Concepcion to find out more.
0: The city is built on low, flat land near rivers and the sea, so water builds up easily when it rains. I met local resident Luisa Valenzuela. Water builds up easily when it rains. I met local resident Luisa Valenzuela, who lives right next door to the Rocuant.

0: dumping and building means the wetlands are filling up with rubbish, buildings and concrete. The water can't soak into the ground. Instead, it runs off quickly, which makes flooding worse. A few years ago, Luisa saw something which made her decide to take action.
1: I saw trucks dumping rubble near my house and a pair of ducks diving at the truck and trying to defend their home, probably because they had a nest and young ones there. That's when I realised I couldn't just watch. I had to become a voice for the species that live here.
0: I'm in Luisa's local wetland and she's jumping up and down, showing me how springy the ground is. She wants me to understand that wetlands are giant sponges. Beneath the surface, water flows through hidden channels, helping them soak up rain so it doesn't rush into streets and homes. The wetlands then release the water slowly, reducing the risk of flooding. And jumping with her is someone who has a plan to use wetlands as a solution.
2: Las soluciones basadas en la naturaleza contemplan...
3: Nature-based solutions involve developing infrastructure that imitates nature in order to restore the riverbank and reconnect it with the floodplain.
0: That's Loreto Arriagada, the local coordinator for Audubon, an international non-profit environmental organisation. She's working with them, BirdLife International, and the Development Bank of Latin America and the Caribbean on a project called the America's Flyways Initiative.
3: This project is about restoring wetlands so they can actually work again. Right now, a lot of them are fragmented. They've been cut up by development, so they're not functioning as one system. And if you restore them, they can start working together to manage water.
0: Loreto thinks government money could be better spent on this issue.
2: Actualmente, en general, los gobiernos regionales...
3: At the moment, most money goes into dealing with floods after they happen. This project is about prevention, fixing the wetlands so flooding doesn't happen in the first place.
0: Once the funding's there, the project involves removing landfill sites and small illegal dumps. They'll create terraces with drainage so water can soak into the ground and flow naturally. It will also reconnect the wetlands water system and restore the riverbanks so water can move between the river and the wetland, spread out and soak into the soil. This helps reduce flooding during heavy rain and protects nearby homes. Luisa wants Loreto's project to go ahead so that more of her beloved wetland is restored to its former glory. And she wants to show me some of the things she loves about it, including a space in the heart of the wetland. We're just entering the magic forest and there's a sign, a brightly coloured sign with a dragonfly. Tell me about it. Cuéntame.
1: That sign over there, my granddaughter painted it when she was five. It says, I love the wetlands, because she's learnt so much here. She can recognise the plants and understand nature. If we don't take care of these places, the situation is going to get worse. There's already water scarcity, and these wetlands are where the fresh water is. So their future is at risk if we don't protect this. I want my granddaughter to be able to say, my grandmother stood up for this. She fought to leave us a better world.
4: That report was by Jane Chambers, and you can hear more about efforts to preserve Chile's wetlands on People Fixing the World, wherever you get your BBC podcasts. We end with a harmony of arts and nature. That's the sound of a nightingale, a bird known for its beautiful song. So much so that in 1924, a cello player persuaded the BBC to broadcast live from her garden, where a nightingale had begun singing as she practiced.

0: That recording has inspired people to gather at dusk for improvised performances with wild nightingales in southern England. The project called Singing with Nightingales was founded by musician and conservationist Sam Lee. He told the BBC's Anna Foster how they do it.
1: Very sensitively, because this is their mating song after 11 p.m, myself, a guest musician, and a small audience will very sensitively go and sit right at the feet under the blackthorn bush of a wild bird. And there we begin to make a musical conversation, a little bit like that.

0: recording there made over 100 years ago, and an exquisite sort of meditation occurs as the nightingale starts to sing with us and incorporate our human music into their avian song.
1: Yeah, describe to me how they respond to it, because they clearly get something from it, otherwise they could quite happily fly away if they wanted to.
0: I still disbelieve myself sometimes when I say it, but I'm just a few hours after last night's concert, and there we sat under the stars, and as the musicians sang and played, we just experienced this way that the bird starts to adapt his voice and come into tune with us and rhythm, and really starts to listen deeply to what we're playing and find that harmony, that unison, and the voice amplifies, it grows, and he starts to really come into some sort of rhythm and play with us. It does beg a belief, I must admit. What we are celebrating is the joy and the survival of the population here, and their voices are of such expressiveness. But the sadness is that we are listening to a relatively significant, if small, percentage of the nation's nightingales that are left. We're just hearing a small fraction of what it used to sound like.
1: And what we played was the sound of a nightingale and a cello. But actually, you've got a real range of different artists, different music who are doing this, and it works every time.
0: It really does. And the nightingale responds differently to every musician. They are so very good at reading. So when Charlotte Church sang last weekend under the full moon on May Day, she channeled, and the nightingale really found a soulmate. And every player and every instrument has a different sort of interaction. And that's part of the magic. No two nights are alike. And every evening, the journey we go on is completely unique. And every audience falls into a complete spell. I think this is what's so important. It's spellmaking stuff.
2: 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And that's all from the Happy Pod for now. 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This edition was produced by Rachel Bulkley. The editor is Karen Martin. I'm Holly Gibbs. Until next time, goodbye.
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7: This is Alex Ritson with the newsroom. A growing Ebola outbreak in the Democratic Republic of Congo is declared an emergency of international concern.
8: This is our 17th Ebola outbreak. We know how to keep it under control. The challenge is to stop people thinking of it as a mysterious illness and ensure they seek proper health care.
7: Several people are injured in Italy after a man drives his car into pedestrians. More than 50 children, many of them toddlers, are kidnapped from schools in Nigeria. An underwater tragedy in the Maldives claims another life.
9: It could have been avoided, you know. This shouldn't have been rushed.
7: We get a military diver's assessment. And few people predicted the surprise winner of the Eurovision Song Contest. Right at the end, Dara's Bangaranga beat Israel into second place, winning both the jury and the public votes. First the news.
2: BBC News with Linda Hardy. The World Health Organization has declared an Ebola outbreak in the Democratic Republic of the Congo as a public health emergency of international concern. Nearly 90 deaths have been recorded so far, and medical experts have warned that the current strain of the virus has a very high mortality rate. Shingai Nyoka reports.
10: The number of suspected Ebola cases in the Eastern DRC has risen by over a third. Officials believe that more than 330 people are now infected. The outbreak is concentrated around two border towns where high population movement could spread the disease further. The African Union's Center for Disease Control has called for heightened cross-border monitoring as Uganda confirmed its first fatality, an imported case. This is the DRC's 17th outbreak, but this current strain is rare, with no set vaccine or treatment, authorities say.
2: A former Venezuelan industry minister has been extradited to the United States. Alex Saab, a wealthy Colombian-born businessman, was a close associate of the deposed Venezuelan president Nicolas Maduro. From Miami, here's the BBC's Luis Fajardo.
11: Former Venezuelan leader Nicolas Maduro relied for many years on Alex Saab as a key financial operator for his government. The Colombian-born businessman is accused of having helped Maduro engage in widespread corruption before U.S. troops removed him from power in January. Now, with Maduro detained in a New York jail, many think Saab could become a key witness for the prosecution in the upcoming U.S. trial of the Venezuelan ex-president.
2: A surprise winner has been crowned at this year's Eurovision Song Contest, Bulgaria. Dara finished top of the leaderboard in Vienna with a high-energy performance of her song Bangaranga. It's Bulgaria's first ever Eurovision victory. Speaking to the press after her win, Dara said it was a dream come true.
12: I still don't know if this is a dream or reality. Either way, I love it and I enjoyed it and thank God for everything that is going on tonight. And not only, I'm so thankful for everything that God's been giving me as a lesson. It's the first time Bulgaria ever win Eurovision!
2: Several countries had boycotted the competition in protest against the inclusion of Israel, who came second. Several people have been left seriously injured after a car ploughed into pedestrians in the northern Italian city of Modena. One woman has had both legs amputated after being pinned against a shop window. The driver tried to flee the scene wielding a knife but was chased and caught by passers-by. He's been named as Salim El Koudri, an Italian citizen of North African descent who'd been treated by mental health services for schizoid disorders. He's being questioned by police. BBC News. The search for the bodies of four Italian scuba divers in the Maldives has been suspended after a military diver involved in the search mission died. A government spokesman said Mohamed Mahoudi was taken to hospital in a critical condition but later died. Five Italian divers lost their lives on Thursday. A commission convened by the World Health Organization is calling for climate change to be declared as an international public health emergency. That's the highest form of health alert. The independent advisory panel wants the WHO to take immediate action, as Danny Eberhard reports.
13: The Pan-European Commission's message is stark. Climate change is not a future threat to be managed. It's an immediate and growing crisis. The WHO's Europe Regional Director, Hans Kluge, calls it a health emergency, security threat, and an economic time bomb, all rolled into one. Every year of delayed action compounds the costs, the panel argues. The health of current and future generations are harmed by excess heat, air pollution, floods, and the spread of infectious diseases.
2: South Korea's Prime Minister has warned that a planned strike at Samsung Electronics on Thursday could cause economic losses beyond imagination. Kim Min-suk urged the company and union members to reach a compromise on pay. He said the government was considering emergency mediation to try to resolve a dispute about performance-based bonuses. Negotiations are due to resume on Monday. A senator who'd attracted the anger of President Trump has lost the chance to stand again as a Republican when his term of office expires later this year. Bill Cassidy was one of the few Republicans to vote in favour of impeaching Mr. Trump over the attack on the Capitol in January 2021, but he came third in the Louisiana state primary. BBC News.
7: Hello, this is Alex Ritson with the newsroom. Ebola is no stranger in the Democratic Republic of Congo, which has seen more than a dozen outbreaks since the virus was first identified there 50 years ago. But medical experts in the African country are concerned about the latest outbreak of the infectious disease, which is spread through direct contact with bodily fluids. The DRC Health Minister, Samuel Roger Kamba, has warned it's a strain with a very high death rate, but sought to reassure the public.
14: Nous avons eu la confirmation.
8: We've had confirmation that this is Ebola. The strain is already known. It notably struck in Uganda and also here back in 2012. There are no vaccines or specific treatment. But this is not our first time dealing with the epidemic. This is our 17th Ebola outbreak. We know how to keep it under control. The challenge is to stop people thinking of it as a mysterious illness and ensure they seek proper healthcare.
7: The World Health Organization has declared the outbreak as a public health emergency of international concern. Our reporter in Kinshasa, Emery Makamino, told me more.
15: The numbers have risen over 330 contact cases, and the number of death has gone also high to 87. One person who died in Bunia was transferred to the epicenter now, Mongwalu, and during the funeral, that's where it is believed that many people caught the virus and people started dying. And it was largely believed that there was a case of witchcraft, so that people did not want to go for treatment in hospitals. They were going to churches, to spiritual, to witch doctors to try to find solutions. And this is one of the causes why we have seen an increase of fatalities, particularly in Mongwalu.
16: Why is this happening? I mean, modern medicine is... it's everywhere, isn't it? I mean, people know about this stuff.
15: Not everyone knows the symptoms related to Ebola. And in that particular rural area of the DRC, you also have people who are also going more to what is more accessible. That means the traditional medicines, so rather than going to seek more expensive healthcare, provided there's no universal healthcare coverage over here.
16: What are the authorities doing?
15: Teams are being deployed on the ground. We understand that they haven't yet set up the Ebola treatment centers. So teams from the government and as well as teams from aid workers are all deploying to Bunia, and later on they'll be deploying to the epicenter, which is Mongwalu. So at the moment you have tons of medical equipment and PPE being airlifted by the WHO and also by the response team from the Congolese government.
7: Emery Makamino in Kinshasa. Police in northern Italy are questioning a man after a car was driven into pedestrians in the city of Modena, injuring 8 people, 4 of them seriously. The driver then reportedly tried to flee with a knife before being stopped by members of the public. The Italian Prime Minister, Giorgia Meloni, described the incident as extremely serious in a social media post and expressed solidarity with the victims. She also thanked the citizens who intervened to help stop the suspect. The BBC's Carla Conti gave us more details.
17: This happened on Saturday afternoon in the heart of Modena's historic centre on one of the city's main shopping streets. The area would have been busy, as it usually is on a weekend afternoon, with people strolling and doing their shopping, when a car came down the street at full speed. And according to local reports, it appears to have mounted the pavement, hit several pedestrians, and then carried on for a short distance before eventually crashing into the window of a clothing shop. 8 people were injured, 4 of them seriously. The most serious case is reported to be that of a 55-year-old woman whose legs were crushed against a shop window on impact. The driver then got out of the car and tried to run away. He was reportedly armed with a knife, and several members of the public chased him and managed to restrain him before police eventually arrived. And one of them, Luca Signorelli, described the moment when he tried to stop the suspect.
18: I forced the car door open. The suspect left the car, and while I was trying to help the woman, whose legs had been amputated, he ran away. So I chased him, and in the meantime, four or five other people followed me. He disappeared behind a row of cars and then came out with a knife in his hand. He was mumbling something, but he wasn't Italian.
17: The suspect was eventually disarmed and handed over to police.
16: And he has now been named, hasn't he?
17: Yes, the driver has been named by Italian authorities and media as Salim El-Khoudri. He's a 31-year-old Italian citizen of Moroccan origin, born in Bergamo and living in the province of Modena. Officials say he holds a degree in business administration and is currently unemployed. They've also said that he had previously been known to local mental health services, including for what they described as schizoid disorders. He's now in custody and being questioned while investigators look at his recent movements, contacts and background.
16: Anything on motive yet?
17: Well, that is one of the central questions, Alex, but we don't know much at this stage. But the city's mayor, Massimo Mezzetti, said that the footage appears to show a deliberate act because the car seems to turn towards the pavement before hitting people. But investigators have not established a motive as of yet. Officials have also said that early checks did not show that he was under the influence of alcohol or drugs at the time of his arrest. Reports have also said that so far, investigators have not found clear evidence of links to extremist groups, but they are still looking at all the possibilities.
7: Carla Conti. Officials in the island nation of the Maldives in the Indian Ocean say that one of their military divers who was involved in a search operation for the bodies of four missing Italian scuba divers has died. A government spokesman, Mohammed Hussein Sharif, told the BBC what happened to the diver, Mohammed Mahoudi, who'd been with other rescuers.
19: He was rushed to the capital by seaplane about 15 minutes from where they were, but he was rushed here and taken to the hospital. Unfortunately, he succumbed there while being given treatment. He's a staff sergeant, also a very popular young man, by the way. I knew him personally because he was also a very popular young sportsman in the country. He's a very popular basketball player.
7: The Italian divers were exploring an underwater cave when they died on Thursday. The search has now been suspended. With more on the death of the military diver, here's our Global Affairs reporter, Anbarasan Etirajan.
20: A very unfortunate incident. For the last 2 days, the Maldivian government has been using different divers, and Maldives has a tradition of scuba diving. It attracts tourists from all around the world. But this seems to be one of those complicated operations. And one of the team members, when they sent about 8 divers into the water, one of them did not come up again. So they went back into the water to find him. So Sergeant Mohammed Mahdi, he was lying unconscious in the water, deep in the water. So they had to bring him up, and he was airlifted to the capital, Male. And while he was undergoing treatment, unfortunately, he passed away. That was a big shock for the Maldivian team and the rescue team. And also, it's a very small country. It's a city that news spreads very fast and people know each other very well. So it was a big shock for the rescue teams. And this has come in addition to the already very tragic situation.
7: And Barasan Etirajan. You're listening to The Newsroom from the BBC World Service. Mass kidnappings have become a major security challenge in Nigeria in recent years, blamed on Boko Haram and other jihadist groups. But the latest attacks in northeastern Borno state have shaken the country, with some residents reportedly fleeing the area. Gunmen have abducted more than 50 children from 3 schools in the town of Musa, most of them toddlers. Our reporter Chris Iwoka is following developments from Abuja.
21: This is about the first time we are seeing a situation where toddlers, literally babies, are being abducted from school anywhere in Nigeria. I've spoken to some parents who told me how devastated they have been. I've also spoken to heads of schools who told me that some of the children who were taken between the age of 2 and 5 have reached out to the governor of Borno State. He is currently being briefed by security forces. We also understand that soldiers have been deployed. As a matter of fact, when the abduction happened, there was a distress call and soldiers tried to follow the kidnappers, but couldn't fire at them because they were using the children as shield as they carted them away using motorcycles. We know that Boko Haram had been waging insurgency against the Nigerian state, but it also has a splinter group which is the Islamic State in West Africa province. But because the parents have told me that no one has gotten in touch with them, so they don't know which group is responsible at the moment. But in the past, Boko Haram militants have abducted people. In 2014, Boko Haram invaded Chibok School and abducted nearly 300 schoolgirls, most of them never found up till now.
7: Chris Iwoka. The fault lines in British society couldn't have been more stark on Saturday when two rival marches were held in London. Demonstrators were kept apart by a huge police operation involving around 4,000 officers to stop any violence between the protesters. One was in support of Palestinians. The other was called the Unite the Kingdom March, which was led by the far-right anti-Islamic activist Tommy Robinson. He spent years campaigning against immigration to the UK and has been in prison several times. Tom Simons reports from this march.
0: Unite the Kingdom is becoming a regular protest led by Tommy Robinson, drawing together a range of voices and opinions on the right. Tens of thousands of marchers carried Union and England flags and declared themselves patriots and defenders of British culture. Many oppose immigration by asylum seekers and condemn the record of the current government. The Prime Minister's claim that the organisers were peddling hatred and division was met by expletives aimed directly at Sir Keir Starmer. Some said they had come because they felt that the white working class were being left behind in modern Britain.
1: Generally, people are here to show that they are fed up with discrimination against the British people, to be honest with you. We're all here to take a stand for this country. This country has to come first now because it's just falling apart.
22: Every single one of us you see here is working class, and we're all struggling. And so it's the message is to get Starmer out, let's have change. No matter who it is, let's have change.
1: Yeah.
0: Tommy Robinson, real name Stephen Yaxley Lennon, told the crowd from a stage in Parliament Square that this was a cultural movement. He called for a battle of Britain at the next election to remove the government from power.
7: The other protest was held to mark Nakba Day, which Palestinians refer to as the catastrophe when around 750,000 of them who were living in what is now Israel fled or were forced from their homes between 1947 and 1949 when the Jewish state was established. Whilst Palestine was the main objective of the demonstration, it was also pro-immigration in direct contrast to the Unite the Kingdom march, which at one point was just a few streets away. Nick Johnson sent us this report.
23: This annual march organised by the Palestine Solidarity Campaign ended with a rally at which speakers called for the country to unite against racism and genocide. Pro-Palestine marches such as these have become more prominent in central London since the Hamas attacks on Israel on October the 7th. But calls to ban them have grown following several incidents of anti-Semitic hate crime around the UK. But these protesters say they're conveying an important message.
24: I'm very worried about the rising tide of racism and fascism. I find that very worrying, the increase in attacks. And it seems that the establishment is making racism respectable again.
25: I'm just fed up with the rise of racism, and I can't believe in 2026 that we're having these discussions at the moment. We see terrible things happening around the world in the name of the far right, and it just makes me sick.
23: Police indicated they would take swift action against chants or placards which breached hate crime laws. We witnessed two arrests, and in both cases, those apprehended told us they'd been held for allegedly refusing to remove a face covering when asked. The Metropolitan Police, supported by other forces from around the country, used the geography of central London to ensure this protest was kept separate from the parallel Unite the Kingdom rally.
7: Nick Johnson and the police said there were 43 arrests at the two protests in London. Chile is home to thousands of wetlands. Many are protected by an international agreement that recognises their vital role in cleaning water, supporting wildlife and preventing flooding. But they're under threat, often used as land for new homes or as illegal rubbish dumps. Jane Chambers went to the central city of Concepcion, where the local community is trying to restore the damage.
26: The city's built on low, flat land near rivers and the sea, so water builds up easily when it rains. I met local resident Luisa Valenzuela, who lives right next door to the Rocuant Andalien wetland, one of the most important and threatened wetlands in Concepcion.
3: Living here is difficult, especially in winter. With illegal dumping and construction, the water now rises enough to get into our homes, and sometimes the sewage system overflows. It's really affecting people's quality of life, especially older residents.
26: The illegal dumping and building means the wetlands are filling up with rubbish, buildings and concrete. The water can't soak into the ground. Instead, it runs off quickly, which makes flooding worse. I'm in Louisa's local wetland, and she's jumping up and down, showing me how springy the ground is. She wants me to understand that wetlands are giant sponges. Beneath the surface, water flows through hidden channels, helping them soak up rain so it doesn't rush into streets and homes. The wetlands then release the water slowly, reducing the risk of flooding. And jumping with her is someone who has a plan to use wetlands as a solution.
4: Las soluciones basadas en la naturaleza contemplan...
5: Nature-based solutions involve developing infrastructure that imitates nature in order to restore the riverbank and reconnect it with the floodplain.
26: That's Loreto Arriagada, the local coordinator for Audubon, an international non-profit environmental organisation. Loreto thinks government money could be better spent on this issue.
4: Actualmente, en general, los gobiernos regionales...
5: At the moment, most money goes into dealing with floods after they happen. This project is about prevention, fixing the wetlands so flooding doesn't happen in the first place.
26: Once the funding's there, the project involves removing landfill sites and small illegal dumps. They'll create terraces with drainage so water can soak into the ground and flow naturally. It will also reconnect the wetlands water system and restore the riverbanks so water can move between the river and the wetland, spread out and soak into the soil. This helps reduce flooding during heavy rain and protects nearby homes. Louisa wants Loreto's project to go ahead so that more of her beloved wetland is restored to its former glory. And she wants to show me some of the things she loves about it, including a space in the heart of the wetland. We're just entering the magic forest and there's a sign, a brightly coloured sign with a dragonfly. Tell me about it. Cuéntame.
6: Ese uno de los letreros que encuentre ese lo pintó mi nieta cuando tenía.
3: That sign over there, my granddaughter painted it when she was five. It says, "I love the wetlands," because she's learnt so much here. If we don't take care of these places, the situation is going to get worse. I want my granddaughter to be able to say, "My grandmother stood up for this. She fought to leave us a better world."
7: Louisa Valenzuela, ending that report by Jane Chambers. The FA Cup final is one of English football's showpiece events and is closely watched around the world. On Saturday, all eyes were on Wembley, where Manchester City came out on top against Chelsea. Lee James from Sports World was at the home of football and told us about yet another trophy for the Manchester City manager, Pep Guardiola.
9: His 20th major title success since he moved to Manchester City. This was a tight and tense final, and it took a moment of quality to settle it from Ghana international Antoine Semenyo, scoring in the 1-0 win, a 72nd minute back heel flick that really was so superb, one of the great cup final goals, which deservedly won it for Manchester City. Chelsea did produce one of their best performances in recent months. They came close and had opportunities as well, but ultimately it was about Semenyo. He said afterwards that everything happened so fast, it came straight to me. I had to improvise myself as quickly as I can. Deservedly scoring the goal then, yes, has given Pep Guardiola another trophy. Of course, the speculation is whether this will be the final cup trophy. It may well be a Premier League title down the line. We'll have to wait and see, but he left today at least with the FA Cup.
7: Lee James from Sports World. If sequins, catchy tunes and quirky routines are your thing, then the Eurovision Song Contest is always one of the highlights of the year. And the event, watched by thousands of spectators in Vienna, and by millions on TV, was no exception. And there was a surprise winner.

0: That's Bangaranga, the anthem that secured victory for Bulgaria at Eurovision for the first time in its history. The singer Dara told the BBC, "Bangaranga means an inner feeling that everything will be all right and anything is possible." Well, that energy may have helped her clinch the trophy, as she initially wasn't even considered to be in the running. Our correspondent at the venue in Vienna, Nomia Iqbal, told me it was a surprise win.
1: It really was a nail-biter. It was, in the end, between Bulgaria and Israel. And I have to say, Bulgaria was a big surprise. I've been here all week, and we've been talking about favourites, bookmakers' favourites, and Bulgaria was never in the top five. I mean, there's lots of people that really love that song, and including members of our team, and when we were out and about, people were saying that they loved that song. But it wasn't seen as an actual favourite, although it did shoot up the betting odds after the singer performed earlier this evening. And so, yeah, they ran away with it, beating Israel, coming out number one.
0: It looked like an amazing party, frankly. Has Eurovision, for its 70th birthday, cemented its place at the heart of the music industry?
1: Very, very good question, and I'm not entirely sure. Look, Eurovision will always have some sort of place. It's the world's biggest live music event. The weather's not been great, so you've not seen people out and about as much, but you know, you still get the costumes, the glitter, the flags, all that kind of thing. People really, really love Eurovision. I've spoken to people who tell me that this is their 20th year of coming to Eurovision. I mean, there's always some sort of politics with Eurovision, no matter how much Eurovision bosses like to say there aren't any politics. I think that has, in some ways, dented the fun around Eurovision. And just to remind, the controversy is, of course, that the fact that five countries aren't here, including Spain, one of the big four, one of the big financial backers of Eurovision, and that is because of the participation of Israel. They don't believe Israel should have been allowed into the competition due to the war in Gaza. And also, they have expressed concerns about the Israeli government trying to influence the voting. Now, the rules were changed, and so basically juries were introduced for semi-finals. Instead of people getting 20 votes, they got 10 votes. And also, your voting was pinned to your credit card, where your credit card is from. So basically, you cannot vote from the country that you're in. So they've introduced various mechanisms to try and make the voting all fair and above board. But it wasn't enough for a lot of those countries, and they believe that Israel should have been kicked out. So, you know, that led to the political controversy. But I have to say, when it came down to it today, the final, for a lot of the fans here and certainly the artists, they were very much trying to focus on the music.
0: Nomia Iqbal at Eurovision, ending this edition of the newsroom.
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9: Coming up after the news on the BBC World Service, curators at the Natural History Museum in London are preparing to move tens of millions of specimens to a new state-of-the-art home. Some are microscopic, some as big as a bus. It's an epic undertaking. Join me, Stephen Coates, for the documentary An Animal Exodus, A New Home for Old Creatures, right here where you're listening.
0: BBC News with Alex Ritson. The World Health Organization has stepped up its warnings about an Ebola outbreak in the Democratic Republic of the Congo, labeling it a public emergency of international concern. Nearly 90 deaths have been recorded so far. Venezuela has extradited a key ally of the former president, Nicolas Maduro, to the United States. It's not clear what charges Alex Saab is facing. The Colombian-born businessman is a former industry minister in Venezuela. A surprise winner has been crowned at this year's Eurovision Song Contest, Bulgaria. Dara finished top of the leaderboard in Vienna with a high-energy performance of her song Bangaranga. Russian officials say a drone attack overnight has killed three people near Moscow. Ukraine has regularly launched long-range strikes on the capital region. South Korea's prime minister has warned that a planned strike at Samsung Electronics on Thursday could cause economic losses beyond imagination. Kim Min-seok urged the company and union members to reach a compromise on pay. A car has struck pedestrians in the Italian city of Modena, seriously injuring several people. The driver has been identified as an Italian man of North African descent who had previously received treatment for mental health problems. The search for the bodies of four Italian scuba divers in the Maldives has been suspended after a military diver involved in the search mission died. Five Italians lost their lives while exploring an underwater cave. And a senator who's attracted the anger of President Trump has lost, President Trump has lost the chance to stand again as a Republican when his term expires later this year. Bill Cassidy was one of the few Republicans to vote in favor of impeaching Mr. Trump over the attack on the Capitol in January 2021. BBC News.
9: The spectacular Central Hall of the Natural History Museum in South Kensington in London. This museum is one of the UK's most celebrated treasures.
10: This building is full of natural wonders.
9: We didn't bump into the world-famous naturalist David Attenborough. This is his audio guide to the museum.
10: Since its opening in 1881, the museum's collections have grown to around 80 million specimens. Each of them enables us to understand the natural world, the way it began, how it developed, and what its future may be.
9: Over 7 million people visit from all over the world every year.
10: Above your head in the vast arched ceiling, elegant paintings in red, gold and green depict a wide variety of plants from across the globe. As you look around, you will see that the building is enlivened by sculptures of all kinds of animal, some living, some prehistoric. From imposing feline gargoyles on the roof to mischievous monkeys clambering up the pillars.
9: But there's another part of the museum, a separate building that the public doesn't see, that's just as important. It's the Natural History Museum store, hidden to protect the collection.
11: This is a research collection. It is unique in its form and its function. It's a resource for the entire global scientific community.
9: There's nothing to identify this industrial building on a quiet side street. You could walk straight past and never guess. But step through an unmarked door and then an airlock, and you're met by a truly astonishing sight. A vast space, absolutely full of all creatures, great and small.
11: One of the big misconceptions I think that people have about museum collections in storage is that they're just things waiting to go on display. You know, those poor museums don't have space for that stuff in the galleries. It's not about that. The collections behind the scenes, in inverted commas, are here for research. That's what they're all about.
9: Principal curator of mammals, Richard Sabin, is part of a team preparing to move one of the greatest scientific collections ever assembled. Tens of millions of specimens, some microscopic, others bigger than buses, fragile, precious, even extinct examples from every corner of the globe. Some are millions of years old. They'll be going to a new state-of-the-art store and research centre near Reading, a town outside London.
12: Going down.
11: This is something that you can only do with research collections like this once, possibly if you're crazy, twice in a lifetime. This facility is old, it's crumbling, it's deteriorating, and it's not suitable, it's not fit for purpose.
9: I'm Stephen Coates, and for the documentary from the BBC World Service, we've been to visit the store as preparations get underway.
12: Here we go. My name's Jeff Stryker. I'm an evolutionary biologist. I look after the museum's very large collection of amphibian and reptile specimens. So these are animals like frogs and snakes, toads, lizards, crocodilians. We've got shelves with hundreds of specimens. So we've got the storks there, and on our other side we have some very colorful tropical birds.
9: They're amazingly lifelike. Some of them even seem to be looking back at us with bright eyes.
12: Watch your step. We've got some warning tape as we go through this narrow area around a very large leatherback sea turtle, the world's largest living turtle.
3: We begin the process really with looking at everything that we have, opening every cupboard, opening every drawer to see what state everything is currently in.
9: Maggie White is the collection's move preparation manager, organising a team of around 50 specialists, conservators, engineers, project managers and logistics experts who work alongside the curators.
3: So looking at a physical condition of something like you would when you move house, thinking, does that thing have a crack in it? Does it need to be wrapped really, really carefully before we can put it in a box? And a lot of our collections are going into fluid. To be preserved, so we have a lot of things in jars.
9: The last time these specimens were moved was 30 years ago, when they arrived in the current store. Technology has moved on since then.
3: The type of trucks that we use have really, really high suspension. So if you're driving down the motorway and you hit a bump, that bump isn't going to impact the cargo, and that truck can be environmentally conditioned. So if we need to, we can also have lorries that are temperature controlled throughout the moves for them going into their new home in Reading.
12: And now we've come to the part of the collection that I help look after. So the monitor lizard in front of me is probably about a meter and a half in length. Look down here. This is the original display plaque. So you can see that it says water monitor from Kedah in the Malay Peninsula, 1895. And so that tells me that this would have been one of our display specimens in South Kensington shortly after it opened in the late 1800s. This specimen was sitting there, and it is still here with us today and still educating people about the natural world. You can see that our conservators have carefully tied the tail down with some archival-grade string.
9: Every piece of string, paper, foam wrapping, everything that touches the animals should be archival-grade. That means it's chemically stable and won't spoil the specimens. Specialist teams use all these things to make repairs, stretching tissue over delicate animal skin before packing up the specimens for travel. Every single item is labelled by barcode with its type, origin, and when it was collected.
11: Digitisation's been at the fore of what we've been doing with the collections. Digital systems, but also digital photography and 3D scanning, producing 3D models of a lot of the material.
9: We're walking past rows of red deer, arrays of zebras, a grizzly bear showing its huge teeth. Some of them are what scientists call type specimens, which means that they define a species of animal, plant, fungus, or other organism. They're its essential form.
12: You may wonder, why do you have 15 representatives of the same species of turtle, for example? As individuals, they have massive research potential. So if we want to know about how species change through time, how they're changing in response to how we've impacted the planet, we really can't just look at one individual to give us those answers. So while many of the specimens around this room were originally stuffed to be put into a Victorian museum, now, as technology has advanced, we can scrape a little skin off of them and we can actually sequence their genome and compare it to that of living bird populations or living turtle populations. Potential use is only going to grow.
13: So there's also a sense of keeping these things for the future because it may not be apparent right now what the value of this particular specimen is.
12: 100%. And we know that because, sadly, we have many, many examples of species that used to be numerous but are now extinct. And we have some of the only examples of this biodiversity that is now lost from our planet. And they had no idea that was going to be the case when they first arrived at the museum.
11: Single hairs, fragments of horn, sections of teeth can tell us about diet and health, disease, movement. I think as a curator, you certainly don't work in museums for the money. You do it for the interests, not just the science, but the stories, the histories, the people behind the collections, the politics of the time, the way the world was and the way the world is becoming. It is emotionally very affecting. There's no two ways about that. We're constantly learning. You never stop. That's one of the beautiful things about this job.
12: And this, I personally think, is a very special part of the collection here. Along this long row of shelves, we have hundreds of giant tortoises. You can see them lining the rows on both sides. There are three tiers of shelves, each filled with giant tortoises. And these all come from really just two places on our planet, the Galapagos Islands and the Aldabra Islands. And even though I've been here for more than a decade, every time I walk through here, one of the things that I'm just always impressed by is just the age of some of these specimens. This particular giant tortoise we're looking at now, I'm looking at a label. It says that it was donated to the museum by Captain David Porter in 1813 or 1814. This is a very large tortoise, over a meter long from the tip of its snout to the tip of its tail. So this is something you could ride if it were alive. And that means that this was a full-grown adult specimen. These are very long-lived animals, and so it would not have been impossible for this to be over 100 years old when it was prepared, which means that this tortoise could have been born in this, you know, early 1700s. So it's just that depth of time. There's a heaviness to it. It represents such a different time in our planet's history.
14: September 16th, 1835. These islands appear paradises for the whole family of reptiles.
9: Charles Darwin was a young man in his 20s when he sailed to Galapagos on the HMS Beagle. Decades before he wrote On the Origin of Species, he found an island of wonders.
14: I industriously collected all the animals, plants, insects and reptiles from this island. In my walk, I met two very large tortoises. One was eating a cactus and then quietly walked away. The other gave a deep and loud hiss and then drew back his head. Surrounded by the black lava, the leafless shrubs and large cacti, they appeared most old-fashioned antediluvian animals, or rather, inhabitants of some other planet. During our 2 days there, we lived on the meat of the tortoise, fried in the transparent oil which is procured from the fat. The breastplate with the meat attached is roasted. It is then very good. Of course, the numbers have been much reduced. Not many years since, the ship's company of a frigate brought down to the beach in 1 day more than 200. Mr. Lawson thinks there is yet left sufficient for 20 years. In the afternoon, the Beagle sent in our boats to take us on board. The ship's head was put towards Tahiti, and we commenced our next long passage of 3,200 miles.
12: A lot of our material comes from the height of empire, right? There is that aspect of the colonial history of the United Kingdom that is also captured in the collection and can teach us a lot.
13: Were they going out to find specimens? It wasn't just that there happened to be on a voyage of some, you know, journey, and oh, there's a huge snake there.
12: Yeah.
13: Why don't we kill it and bring it back to London? They were actually going in search of specimens, so they would have specialists with them who knew how to prepare it or keep it alive till it got home.
12: Yes, there were kind of I think, two different motivations for collecting specimens historically. One was they would say, oh, we've never been to the Tepuys in South America. Let's see what animals we can find on top of them. And those would be opportunistic collections. And then there also, at one point in time, became a very focused trade in particular species. Crocodiles for bags, for boots, and definitely with birds. The millinery trade is a really great example of where many collectors went specifically to locations to get a particular species for its feathers that someone wanted on their hat.
9: Whaling crews, mostly British, ate the Galapagos tortoises by the thousand, using them as living larders.
12: These tortoises that were standing around, we have representatives here of species that may only have 30 individuals left in the wild.
9: These days, new specimens come in by other means. Maybe a stranded dead porpoise, or a parasite collected as part of a health program. Fossils are collected in quarries, twigs from wild trees. Sometimes a zoo will donate a dead animal. Scientists still do occasionally sample and collect in the field, under strict controls, and only when necessary to protect a species.
15: During that colonial period, they collected the specimens and bring them here.
9: Professor Flora Magige is visiting London from Dar es Salaam, where she's head of the Department of Wildlife and Zoology.
15: Coming here, I was very much excited. What I've seen so far is amazing.
9: Flora and her team are building up their own natural history collection back in Tanzania, working alongside colleagues here in London. They're unpicking some of the myths of colonial times and the way British explorers were always credited with finds. The reality was more complex.
16: I think it's important to correct some of the details to acknowledge local people were also involved in collecting this material, because you can imagine someone traveling from London to a very remote place and discover a new species. How comes those people do it on their own? There should be a lot of local people who are also involved.
9: That's John Lyakura, specialist in amphibians and reptiles. John was thrilled to find several specimens labelled in Swahili.
16: For me, it's a mixture of excitement but also emotions. And a very good example is this frog here, which is called the Churamiti maridadi. Churamiti is a Latin name, Churamiti maridadi, but basically it originated from Swahili and it means a beautiful tree toad. So it hasn't been seen for the last 20 years. So currently they are considered to be probably extinct in the wild.
9: This is the documentary from the BBC World Service.
17: I'm just getting you to come through this door. So we use these as airlocks to prevent pests getting in.
18: Beetles, moths, silverfish, there's all different types of insects that thrive on eating the organic matter and or packing materials that have been used. So that's why you hear a lot about problems with anything, especially that has fur, feathers. If we have bad environmental conditions or like fluctuations and it gets really hot, or the humidity rises really quickly, you know, you can see that in your own house when you get a bug infestation. The same thing can happen with museum collections, and it can really detrimentally affect those collections very, very quickly if we're not on top of it. So we want to make sure we freeze everything before we put them into that new clean space at the other end.
9: We've had moths at home. We bagged up our clothes and put them in the freezer. But imagine doing that with a bear or an antelope. Here's Richard Sabin, Principal Curator in the Mammal Section.
11: So we're walking through one of the largest storerooms in this facility, down in the basement with huge antelopes and, it's mostly antelopes and gazelles that we've got, elephant seals, huge creatures, incredible things collected from all around the world, large in terms of the physical size and weight of specimens. And they don't lend themselves well to be moved on the back of a lorry, but that's the only way that you can move them.
9: Here's a sight, a large zebra in a transport crate, Richard and his team have spotted signs of the dreaded moth nearby.
11: It's stored on a bed of inert conservation-grade foam, which is inside a wooden frame, which has been custom-built for it to provide support at all of the relevant points. And then the whole frame, the whole wooden frame, is covered in a double layer of very thick polythene sheeting, which protects the specimen when it goes into the freezer for freezing, stops ice crystals from forming on the surface. Some of the things that we've got in the collection are too large to go into any commercially available freezer, so there's probably going to have to be some kind of fumigation process that's employed, but that's to be decided. You're always anxious about handling this material. So much as we're going to welcome the teams of removal folks that come in to do the work for us, we're going to be watching them like a hawk. You have to. I know, you know, we're curators. It's what we do.
19: We were thrilled to be a part of that.
11: We're curators. It's what we do.
19: We were thrilled to be a part of that preservation of the world's

0: It's going to be quite a dramatic building, and it's not just keeping everything safe, protected and under the right environmental conditions, so that's the temperature and the humidity.
1: You've got grinding rooms, fossil grinding rooms. You have a demisterium where these little demisterium bugs.
2: That's a special room where flesh-eating dermastid beetles clean the soft tissue from new animal specimens.
0: I think it's an environmental way to reduce a specimen down to just the skeleton. They'll be well contained within containers within the special room, because obviously...
1: In a far corner of the building.
0: It would be catastrophic if they got into the collection store.
1: You have large specimen processing facilities where you would, say, dismantle an elephant that's come in. You've got cryogenic storage laboratories.
0: Where... DNA and other specimens can be frozen in a liquid nitrogen and preserved for the future.
1: You've got biosecurity laboratories, you've got molecular collections facilities, you have ancient DNA collection facilities and processing, you've got digitization, and trying to fit all those different types of functions, which in some way connect to each other and to the collections, it becomes an incredibly fantastic 3D chess puzzle.
2: While cranes and forklift trucks may be needed to relocate whales and giant tortoises, other creatures require tweezers.
3: These are brittle stars, so similar to starfish, but they have much more wavy arms.
2: Collections move assistants, Aisling Brennan and Amy Wahab.
3: They are interesting to pack because some of them have a lot of very finicky, spiky hairs,
4: which can make them quite challenging to fit together into a rectangular box. So I've been trying to find a creative way to fit them in. So we line the box so that the specimens are on a padded surface for the move. Lock them in place with small pieces of foam that hold them firmly so that when they are on the move, they aren't able to shake about and break.
5: What's fascinating about it is that this particular array has been built or made especially for this specimen. So it's completely bespoke to this specimen. And there's a sense of the actual epic scale of this because there's so many specimens, but they're all individuals.
6: Brittle star-wise, it's probably 3,000 or 4,000 dry specimens here.
2: Hugh Carter, curator of marine invertebrates.
6: In front of us we have a couple of specimens which are on corals. So these are brittle stars which live kind of entwined in the coral, and they basically capture food off the coral, more or less. And these were piled basically on top of each other in a box, but there's several different species and they're now being separated out and quite beautifully conserved.
7: Beautifully wrapped as well.
8: We're coming around the corner here and moving into a part of the collection now where we have very large taxidermied crocodilian specimens, like alligators, crocodiles, and these...
2: Jeff Stryker, senior curator of amphibians and reptiles.
8: I'll show you one example of special considerations for the move here, which is a taxidermied specimen of a green anaconda. Fascinating, but massive, with large paired spots running down the top of the snake. It is very wide. This is the heaviest living snake in the world.
2: This anaconda, collected in the 19th century, must be a good 10 meters long.
8: That really embodies a massive challenge of this move.
2: Jeff wasn't here when the anaconda arrived 30 years ago.
8: The story I was told is that it required a team of about 5 people, each with different parts of the snake, and each kind of manipulating and staying in constant contact with each other.
2: Even with 5 people carrying it, how do you get something that big and that fragile down the stairs?
8: Some of the large specimens had to come in here after the lift was removed and directly through the lift shaft. This definitely is going to need the lift shaft to get out of this building unless we make an incredibly difficult decision to break it in two, which I'm just going to go on the record here and say I strongly oppose. So we're perhaps now, with the help of AI, we can get some computer modeling or something that will give us the optimal method for getting it out of here.
9: Maybe we take out windows. We might take out doors. It might be the case that we actually remove a part of the wall.

0: all that we needed before and won't need in future.
1: Just imagine that. The people who live around here and walk past the store every day don't know about the vast menagerie inside. Then, one day in early 2028, they may see a wall come down and the doors will open and there'll be an extraordinary exodus of creatures, wonderful creatures, who've already been on many journeys, now setting out to meet present and future zoologists, scientists, and researchers in their new home.
2: There are specimens in here that I've got a very, very deep personal sort of emotional attachment with. So they've gone from being animals in the wild to dead things to scientific specimens and a museum. But for me, the thing that helps me to cope is I like to tell the stories of all these things. We are trying to learn as much and preserve as much and make sure that the knowledge isn't lost. At the same time, we're trying to make sure that the knowledge that we create is accessible and is used for the next iteration of what we do with this planet.
3: We're now passing through the fish section, and we've passed a particularly impressive shelf where we've got some very large manta rays. I didn't even mention the giant peacock here, male peacock fully displaying.
1: An animal exodus was presented by me, Stephen Coates, and mixed by Arlie Adlington. The producer was Monica Whitlock. It's a Storyscape production for BBC World Service.
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7: With American country music star Casey Musgraves, Indigenous Australian filmmaker Warwick Thornton, the Indian-born novelist Amitav Ghosh, from the Star Wars universe, actors Pedro Pascal and Sigourney Weaver, and the Spanish director Carla Simon.
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8: BBC World Service, it's 5 hours GMT. Welcome to Weekend with Julian Worricker. A growing Ebola outbreak in the Democratic Republic of Congo has been declared an emergency of international concern by the World Health Organization. We'll have an expert view. Also coming up, the difficulties facing Christians in Jerusalem.
9: Having one of us a victim of that wasn't a surprise, but the level of violence was totally unexpected. This is a new step in what we are facing.
8: And we hear from one of the Maldives' top scuba experts on the dangers of cave diving at depth following a tragedy at a top tourist venue.
10: You're going to get nitrogen narcosis. You'll feel like you're drunk and it impairs the judgment. There needs to be extra tank, a single tank. They're not going to last long under that pressure.
8: That's all coming up here on Weekend after the World News.
11: BBC News with Linda Hardy. The World Health Organization has declared an Ebola outbreak in the Democratic Republic of Congo as a public health emergency of international concern. However, it said the outbreak did not meet the criteria of a pandemic. Nearly 90 deaths have been recorded so far, and medical experts have warned that the current strain of the virus has a very high mortality rate. Our Kinshasa correspondent, Emery Makumeno, says the affected region is isolated and lacking in good health services.
12: Teams are being deployed on the ground. We understand that they haven't yet set up the Ebola treatment centers. So teams from the government and as well as teams from aid workers are all deploying to Bunia, and later on they'll be deploying to the epicenter, which is Mongwalo. So at the moment you have tons of medical equipment and PPE being airlifted by the WHO and also by the response team from the Congolese government.
11: A former Venezuelan industry minister has been extradited to the United States. Alex Saab, a wealthy Colombian-born businessman, was a close associate of the deposed Venezuelan president Nicolas Maduro. The BBC's Luis Fajardo reports from Miami.
13: Former Venezuelan leader Nicolas Maduro relied for many years on Alex Saab as a key financial operator for his government. The Colombian-born businessman is accused of having helped Maduro engage in widespread corruption before U.S. troops removed him from power in January. Now, with Maduro detained in a New York jail, many think Saab could become a key witness for the prosecution in the upcoming U.S. trial of the Venezuelan ex-president.
11: Russia says three people, a woman and two men, have been killed outside Moscow after a drone attack on the region. Another person was trapped under the rubble with rescue teams working on the site. The mayor of Moscow said at least 74 drones had been shot down overnight. A commission convened by the World Health Organization is calling for climate change to be declared as an international public health emergency. That's the highest form of health alert. The independent advisory panel wants the WHO to take immediate action, as Danny Eberhard reports.
14: The Pan-European Commission's message is stark. Climate change is not a future threat to be managed. It's an immediate and growing crisis. The WHO's Europe Regional Director, Hans Kluger, calls it a health emergency, security threat, and an economic time bomb, all rolled into one. Every year of delayed action compounds the costs, the panel argues. The health of current and future generations are harmed by excess heat, air pollution, floods, and the spread of infectious diseases.
11: World news from the BBC. South Korea's Prime Minister has warned that a planned strike at Samsung Electronics on Thursday could cause economic losses beyond imagination. Kim Min-suk urged the company and union members to reach a compromise on pay. He said the government was considering emergency mediation to try to resolve a dispute about performance-based bonuses. A surprise winner has been crowned at this year's Eurovision Song Contest, Bulgaria. Dara finished top of the leaderboard in Vienna with a high-energy performance of her song Bangaranga. It's Bulgaria's first ever Eurovision victory. Peter Allison was in the hall in the Austrian capital.
15: Bangaranga, the winning song in the 70th Eurovision Song Contest. It's a shock result, as it hadn't been among the favourites for the competition. Much of the build-up to this year's contest focused on Israel's inclusion. It was seen by many as controversial due to Israel's military action in Gaza, with Iceland, Ireland, the Netherlands, Slovenia and Spain not entering this year as a result.
11: The search for the bodies of four Italian scuba divers in the Maldives has been suspended after a military diver involved in the search mission died. Five Italian divers lost their lives on Thursday while exploring an underwater cave. A Republican senator who'd attracted the anger of President Trump has lost the chance to stand again when his term of office expires later this year. Bill Cassidy came third in the Louisiana state primary behind a Trump-endorsed candidate. He'd been one of the few Republicans to vote in favor of impeaching Mr. Trump over the attack on the Capitol in January 2021. And that's the latest BBC News from the World Service.
8: It's 6 minutes past five, GMT. Welcome to Weekend from the BBC World Service with me, Julian Warwicker. We start in the Democratic Republic of Congo, where at least 80 people have died of the Ebola virus. 300 others are suspected of contracting it. The country's health minister, Samuel Roger Kamba, said there was no vaccine or treatment available for the virus. The charity Médecins Sans Frontières said it was mobilising medical support to try and help respond to the outbreak. Jason Kindrachuk is a virologist at the University of Manitoba in Canada. He's worked on the virus in the DRC and is live with us now. Good morning from London, Jason. Why such a high rate of deaths here already?
16: Well, you know, I think the real kind of, you know, thing to think about with this is that the rate of, you know, the overall case fatality rate for this, not as high as what we've seen with other Ebola virus outbreaks, with other Ebola virus species, but it's the extraordinary number of cases that we've seen in such a short period of time. So there's a real need right now to figure out how many people have been, you know, not diagnosed yet, how far the virus has reached, and how quickly this can get contained.
8: Is it known how it's spread at this stage?
16: Yeah, you know, and the, you know, the issue for us, we can reflect back with the West African Ebola epidemic and obviously many different outbreaks in DRC. It's that close proximity to people that are sick, right? Traditional burials certainly can exacerbate the amount of transmission we see in communities, but also the provision of healthcare to patients that are sick if they don't have the proper PPE for healthcare workers. So for us right now, it's trying to identify those patients that are sick, making sure that they're isolated, and making sure that healthcare workers are safe.
8: I refer to what the health minister in DRC has said, that there is no vaccine and no treatment available for this particular strain of the virus. Is he right about that?
16: Yes, and I think that's what is making many people nervous. And again, reflecting back on that situation over a decade ago back in West Africa, the current vaccines that are licensed are not currently licensed for this particular species or strain of Ebola. That makes it much more difficult because now we don't have that ability to deploy vaccine immediately out to areas where we've seen transmission. So a lot of it is now trying to do that contact tracing, find those patients, those people that have not been documented to be infected yet, and to try and make sure that they're isolated so they don't continue to spread the virus.
8: What should people know at this stage about symptoms, particularly people who think they might be at risk here?
16: You know, this is the difficult part for Ebola is that those early symptoms are very nondescript, right? It's, you know, many cases they're described as influenza-like illness, general malaise, fever. You know, for us, the good thing so far is that transmission does not occur prior to symptom onset from what we've seen in past outbreaks. But as soon as people are symptomatic, that means that those biological fluids can have virus. So, you know, people that are feeling generally unwell, which again, in an area like DRC, where there's a lot of other diseases, we need to get those people to healthcare access and facilities as quickly as possible.
8: And are particular demographic groups more vulnerable to this?
16: You know, it's been a mix, right? It depends on the outbreak and it depends on the particular geographical context. So, you know, the healthcare workers obviously are at high risk because they're going to be providing care for patients and those that have a lot of virus when they're sick. Certainly those that are, you know, practicing traditional burials and those that are providing healthcare or care for people within homes. So those are, you know, again, the demographics for us, it's a pretty wide swath. And the unfortunate piece is that depending on the community, it can have different effects. So we really need to be vigilant about getting everybody identified.
8: You mentioned what happened in West Africa a few years ago. People will remember that and the scale of it. Yeah. Are we looking at something similar here, potentially?
16: Well, you know, in talking to colleagues today and colleagues in Kinshasa and other regions, I think we're all reflecting on that with a sense of nervousness, right? I think the fact that we're looking at this right now and saying we need to backtrack to figure out how many cases have been undocumented as well, how broadly this has already spread between regions. We've seen cases now in a couple in Kampala and a case in Kinshasa now. You know, it brings back a lot of those memories. I think we've learned a lot in terms of containment. Certainly the DRC, those frontline folks and healthcare workers there, they're the best in the world at being able to deal with Ebola virus disease. But the reality is that this is already spinning out of control. We need to get that contained as quick as possible.
8: Thank you very much for coming on, Jason Kindrachuk, a virologist at the University of Manitoba in Canada.
17: Now, on Wednesday this week, a committee in the Israeli Knesset met to discuss rising attacks and harassment of Christians in Jerusalem. It assembled following a violent attack on a Catholic nun by an Israeli settler a few weeks ago. While physical attacks such as this are rare, insults, vandalism of churches and being spat on has become a daily occurrence for Christians in Jerusalem. And members of the clergy and congregations are warning it's getting worse. Our correspondent Ione Wells reports now from Jerusalem.
18: The cobbled streets of Jerusalem's old city form one of the holiest sites for three major religions, Islam, Christianity, Judaism. Tensions between different religions are certainly nothing new, but Christians here have been saying that in recent years, particularly since the war in Gaza, they have been facing more incidents of day-to-day harassment, things like spitting, graffiti, even in some cases, physical and verbal attacks. The Christian community here in Jerusalem was shocked recently when a video went viral of a man pushing a French Catholic nun to the ground and kicking her in the old city. It took place on Mount Zion, near a site Jews believe is King David's tomb and Christians believe is the site of the Last Supper. The suspect is a 36-year-old Israeli settler called Yonah Simcha Schreiber from a settlement in the occupied West Bank. The nun was a researcher here at the French School of Biblical and Archaeological Research in Jerusalem. It's a very peaceful spot, full of courtyards surrounded by pines and birdsong. It's got one of the largest churches here in Jerusalem, a peaceful contrast to some of the harassment, comments, abuse that some of the Christians here face when they go into the old city. Its director, Father Olivier Poquillon, says the attack was a shock, but not a surprise.
9: Having one of us a victim of that wasn't a surprise. It's arriving, unfortunately, on a daily basis. But the level of violence was totally unexpected. And this is showing this is a new step in what we are facing. Physically speaking, she was very lucky. But psychologically speaking, she's still under shock. And now she has to refrain from walking in the old city.
18: Over the past month, anti-Christian incidents have also occurred in the West Bank and southern Lebanon, where an Israeli soldier was photographed smashing up a crucifix and another holding a cigarette to a statue of the Virgin Mary. The soldiers involved in these incidents were given military detention. This week, Jerusalem church leaders urged Israel to address rising hate crimes against Christians at a committee in Israel's parliament, the Knesset.
19: Not Israel.
18: Gilad Kariv, chair of the Israeli Immigration, Absorption and Diaspora Committee, called the attack on the nun terrorism.
20: There are about 200,000 Christian citizens in the state of Israel. Christian families are afraid to come to the old city of Jerusalem. This is a situation we must not accept.
18: An Israeli police commander in the old city said his force was doing everything possible to allow people of all faiths to go about their lives. The hearing happened the day before Jerusalem Day, when Israel celebrates its capture and annexation of East Jerusalem in 1967. Here, crowds of mostly religious nationalist youth waving Israeli flags parade through this predominantly Palestinian area and the Muslim quarter of the old city. At times, they sang insults at Arabs and attacked and vandalized shops. Most of the harassment was directed at Palestinians in the Muslim quarter, but the Christian areas were targeted too.
21: Now, there was this group here of Ethiopian Jewish girls who learned from us. It was interesting because they were open, curiously, to what we had to say. They heard, they learned about the Armenians, about the Armenian genocide. And then the smaller girl said, "Are they Christians? So they should die."
18: The Religious Freedom Data Center, who run a hotline for anti-Christian harassment, set up an educational stall in the Armenian Christian quarter of the old city. Its founder, Yiska Harani, said in 2025 their hotline received 181 reports of anti-Christian harassment, but that this is likely an underestimate.
21: This is something that we are monitoring because we see it. But many times we're not here. Then, secondly, some Christians think that if they will file a complaint, their visas may be taken. I don't think this is true, but it shows you the vulnerability.
18: Yiska says often some of the anti-Christian attitudes among some extremist Jewish communities comes from the bloody history between Jews and Christians.
21: There are three roads to making this change. You have to understand that history does not die out, but there's present. We live in the 21st century. Secondly, enforcement. If the police doesn't take it seriously. And it's not really the police, it's the government. And the third thing is the visibility of Christians in the public space. So this is the responsibility of the mayor of Jerusalem. If you make this like a cultural cleansing, then of course somebody will come and say, so why did you penetrate my territory?
0: Back at the school of the nun who was attacked in Jerusalem, her colleagues are closely watching the outcome of the suspect's upcoming trial. Father Olivier hopes justice will be served to set an example.
9: The political climate is not helping, since there may be a feeling of impunity from perpetrators of crimes. So we are really monitoring the enforcement of the laws, and we will see the outcome of the judiciary process.
17: That was Ione Wells reporting from Jerusalem. You're listening to Weekend. An underwater tragedy in the tiny Indian Ocean nation of the Maldives has, in the words of the Italian foreign minister, united Italy and the Maldives in grief and respect for the victims. That's because a rescue worker from the Maldives has died while searching for the bodies of four Italian scuba divers, victims of the worst accident of its kind in the popular tourist destination. The University of Genoa named the four victims as Professor of Ecology Monica Montefalcone, her daughter, student Georgia Sommercal, research fellow Muriel Odonino, and marine biology graduate Federico Gualtieri. Carlo Sommercal, the husband of Professor Montefalcone and father of Georgia, spoke to La Repubblica about his loss, and we've voiced up some of what he had to say.
19: I don't know what happened down there, but it's really strange that five of them died. My wife has done 5,000 dives. She's an expert. She knows what to do when things get difficult. When I received the call from the embassy yesterday, my legs gave out, and from then on I haven't stopped for a moment. I had to tell my son, as well as George's boyfriend, and also my in-laws who don't live far from here. I'd love to meet God one day and ask him why he's been so cruel to us.
17: Well, Shafraz Naeem is a former military diver from the Maldives who trained Sergeant Mohammed Mahoudi, the rescue diver who died. My colleague James Kumarasamy asked him what exactly might have gone wrong.
10: I have dived that cave over 20, 30 times. It's massive. The entrance, the first chamber is very big. And then there's this smaller tunnel, I'll call it. And then it goes into another big chamber, which is at around 70, 75 meters. It's dark. And also, you can't be in there unless you're trained either on Trimix or on Trimix rebreather.
17: What are they for the uninitiated?
10: It's a mixed gas, a mix of oxygen, helium, and nitrogen. They were diving, as far as I know, with normal air tanks, that is 21% oxygen. Normal air gets toxic theoretically after 55 meters. You're going to get nitrogen narcosis. You'll feel like you're drunk, and it impairs the judgment.
17: Obviously, we can't know exactly what happened in this instance because we weren't down there, but what is your assessment of what might have gone wrong?
10: Yeah, with the Italians, as far as I know from the information that I've gathered from my contacts there and also from the military and the police divers, they dived on a single tank of air. There needs to be extra tank, a single tank. They're not going to last long under that pressure. So you need extra air and redundancy tanks and all that when you're diving in these depths and in a cave system. And somebody even told me that they were wearing long blade fins, which is like the freedive fins you see that freedivers are using. Those fins can create a lot of, if you kick, a lot of silting in that area. And the bottom of that cave system is very fragile with all these tiny silt particles and sand.
17: So the silt and the sand, is that what you think ultimately was the problem?
10: Yeah, I think that would have been one of the problems. Maybe they must have got nitrogen narcosis at depths. All these factors tend to build up, and even one little factor would create a lot of others and cascade down and become a big problem.
17: What do you make of the fact that recreational divers were down so deep?
10: First of all, they were breaking the Maldives dive regulations, which is 30 meters maximum for recreational divers. And secondly, from what I found out, they don't have a special permit to go and dive this deep or do any kind of a research in this cave.
2: What about the response to this? Because, you know, your former colleague has died. How do you feel about what has happened to this gentleman that you knew and trained?
10: It could have been avoided, you know. This shouldn't have been rushed. I'm coordinating with a rescue team, world-class recovery team from Finland. We know the five Italian divers are dead, and now it's a recovery operation. Why risk the lives of other divers to recover the dead bodies? We could have waited for the proper rescue team that is going from Finland to arrive there.
2: Do you think, do you hope that this tragedy will lead to some reflection and perhaps a closer observation of the rules and regulations?
10: Yes, I really hope. And also I really hope that government would allow technical diving. Maldives being a dive destination is the only place where technical diving is not allowed. I hope it's going to be allowed and it's going to be done much safer and these accidents don't happen.
17: Shafraz Naeem speaking to James Kumarasamy. Well, next to Nigeria, where gunmen have kidnapped more than 50 children in northeastern Nigeria, most of the missing are thought to be between 2 and 5 years old. No group has so far claimed responsibility. The BBC has asked government officials about the kidnappings, which took place in two towns in Musa in Borno State, but so far there's been no response. Dr. Loretta Odawari Ogboro-Okor is a state official in Nigeria. She serves as the Director General of the Edo State Diaspora Agency and has been following developments and is live on the line. What more can you tell us, Doctor, about what has happened here?
3: Good morning, morning. Julian. What's happening, it's against humanitarian and human rights laws. It's a sad thing that this is happening. However, this has been perennial. It's been ongoing in Nigeria with hot spots in the northeast, like we can see from this Borno attack.
17: As you say, this is sadly something that has happened a lot in this part of Nigeria in recent times. Why are the authorities unable, it seems, to stop it happening?
3: Some of the reasons why this is happening and it's difficult to stop is multifactorial. Like I said, it's long-standing challenges, and the factors include things like just the geographical location of Nigeria herself and the porosity of the borders around Nigeria, like countries like Niger, Chad, Cameroon. Also, you have religious factors and manipulation of religious texts. And of course, socioeconomic factors will be economical with the truth if we don't acknowledge that poor education and widespread poverty in certain parts of northern Nigeria creates a vulnerability and extreme inequalities that can be exploited. And of course, there's a long-standing political instability, and there have been mentions of diversion of security funds as well.
17: I wanted to ask about the parents. I mean, these are 2 to 5 year old children. What help is there for the parents as they wait for news here?
3: So currently as well, there have been those who are wondering if this is linked to the current killing of a senior ISIS and ISWAP personnel, and that this is actually very devastating to the parents. But the Bola Ahmed Tinubu-led government of Nigeria has not just sat down and watched. The current state governor in Borno has actually asked that all schools be closed. And as at yesterday, when I was discussing with some top officials in Borno, they've actually created a sort of group for counseling and speaking to the parents, why they actually get them to hold on, why they look at evolving information.
17: Finish your point, by all means.
3: It's also important, Julian, to say that the president has ordered ground troops to this northeast and created a joint task force along the fringes as well.
17: It's important, as you say, to make that point as a parting contribution. But thank you very much indeed for coming on the program, Dr. Loretta Odawari Ogboro-Oko, who's a state official in Nigeria. Now, if sequins, catchy tunes and quirky routines are your thing, then the Eurovision Song Contest is always one of the highlights of the year. The event, watched by thousands of spectators in Vienna and by millions on television, was no exception, although this year's event has been more controversial because of the boycott of five would-be competing nations over Israel's participation. At the end of the lengthy voting process in Austria, there was a surprise winner.

0: That is Bangaranga, the anthem that secured victory for Bulgaria at Eurovision for the first time in the country's history. The singer Dara told the BBC Bangaranga means an inner feeling that everything will be all right and anything is possible. Well, that energy may have helped her clinch the trophy, as she initially wasn't considered to be one of the favourites. Our correspondent at the venue in Vienna is Nomia Iqbal.
1: It really was a nail-biter. It was, in the end, between Bulgaria and Israel. And I have to say, Bulgaria was a big surprise. I've been here all week, and we've been talking about favourites, bookmakers' favourites, and Bulgaria was never in the top five. I mean, there's lots of people that really love that song, and including members of our team, and when we were out and about, people were saying that they loved that song. But it wasn't seen as an actual favourite, although it did shoot up the betting odds after the singer performed earlier this evening. And so, yeah, they ran away with it, beating Israel, coming out number one.
0: Nomia Iqbal, who was there in Vienna to watch that Bulgarian surprise win at Eurovision with the song Bangaranga by Dara. You're with Weekend from the BBC World Service. In a moment, I'll introduce you to my two guests who are with me for the rest of the programme. Before that, the latest international news headlines.

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7: GMT. This is Weekend from the BBC World Service. Still to come, reflections on President Trump's visit to China and what, if anything, has changed in the relationship between the two major powers. And the story of Iran since 1979, told via four different people at four different times. The last of our International Booker Prize interviews. That's all after the news.
8: BBC News with Linda Hardy. Russia says it's come under a large-scale Ukrainian attack overnight, shooting down more than 500 drones. The mayor of the Moscow region says three people have been killed. The World Health Organization has stepped up its warnings about an Ebola outbreak in the Democratic Republic of the Congo, labeling it a public emergency of international concern. Nearly 90 deaths have been reported so far. Venezuela has extradited a key ally of the former president, Nicolas Maduro, to the United States. It's not clear what charges Alex Saab is facing. The Colombian-born businessman is a former industry minister. Bulgaria has been crowned the surprise winner of this year's Eurovision Song Contest. Dara finished top of the leaderboard with her song Bangaranga. South Korea's prime minister has warned that a planned strike at Samsung Electronics on Thursday could cause economic losses beyond imagination. Kim Min-suk urged the company and union members to reach a compromise on pay. The search for the bodies of four Italian scuba divers in the Maldives has been suspended after a military diver involved in the search mission died. Five Italians lost their lives while exploring an underwater cave. An advisory panel convened by the World Health Organization is calling for immediate action to tackle climate change. The Pan-European Commission wants the WHO to declare a health emergency. A senator who'd attracted the anger of President Trump has lost the chance to stand again as a Republican when his term expires later this year. Bill Cassidy was one of the few Republicans to vote in favour of impeaching Mr. Trump over the attack on the Capitol in January 2021. He came third in the Louisiana state primary behind a Trump-endorsed candidate and a state official. BBC News.
7: You're listening to the BBC World Service. I'm Julian Warrico with Weekend, and I have two guests with me for the rest of the programme to offer their perspectives on the news and talking points of the day. Nadeem Houri is with us, the Executive Director of the Arab Reform Initiative. Nadeem is in Paris. Welcome. Good morning. Nadeem, can you hear me? Good morning. Good morning. Marvellous. There might be a slight delay on the line, but we will adjust to that, rest assured. And here in London, Orishia Lutsevich, Deputy Director of the Russia and Eurasia Programme and Head of the Ukraine Forum at Chatham House. Welcome, Orishia. Good morning.
9: Good morning. Good to be back.
7: A word of introduction to you both. Nadeem, tell us a bit about the Arab Reform Initiative and what it does.
10: Well, I'm very happy to be with you this morning. So the Arab Reform Initiative is a activist regional think tank working on promoting inclusive governance, social justice, and environmental justice in the Middle East and North Africa region. We have offices in Beirut, Tunis, and Paris, and we really try to develop homegrown knowledge, build communities of practice, and push for, frankly, a fairer region in a moment that's been really bleak over the last two decades. And we're just turning 20 this year.
7: Oh, wow. And your background prior to that was with Human Rights Watch, wasn't it?
10: Correct. Yes. So I'm a lawyer by training. Spent about 14 years with Human Rights Watch. Again, mostly working on the MENA region. Set up their Beirut office. And in a way, my work now with the Arab Reform Initiative is a continuation of this commitment to human rights, but really seeking to kind of broaden the alliances that push for inclusive governance beyond simply a framework of human rights.
7: We will draw on quite a lot of that, I suspect, in the next couple of hours. Arisha, remind those listening to the program, because if they do regularly, they will know you've been here before. Your route to Chatham House and the work you specialize in.
9: So I came from the edge of Europe in Georgia, where I used to work, into the where they would say this is where Europe started to where the Europe ends, I guess, the UK. And I started as a fellow in the Royal Institute of Foreign Affairs, Chatham House. And after the annexation of Crimea in 2014, in 2015, we've set up a Ukraine Forum, a dedicated platform for research and convening on what we believe at that time was the fundamental issue of security for Europe. It unfortunately evolved in a very bad trajectory. And since then, we've been publishing on Ukraine, what is happening internally, on what are the sources of its resilience, but also convening policymakers and trying to inform best policy choices, how to support Ukraine's security, economy, human recovery. And we just hosted quite large conference jointly with the European Bank for Reconstruction and Development last week, looking at what the economy of the future may look like, which was a bit of a, some people think, escapism from the horrors of war. But in that rubble that we are seeing, some new future is born, I think.
7: So you're both in that world of trying to inform, to try to influence in particularly difficult parts of the world just now. Arisha and Nadim with me throughout the program. We're going to look back to events of the last few days to start our conversation with President Donald Trump, of course, back in the United States this weekend after his trip to meet President Xi of China, an official visit full of pomp and ceremony, which one imagines was very much to the president's taste. President Trump was quick to claim progress had been made in stabilizing U.S.-China relations, even as deep differences persist between the world's two biggest powers on key topics such as Iran, Taiwan, and trade. He referred to the two nations' fantastic future together. Here he is speaking from Air Force One on the flight home.
11: On Taiwan, he feels very strongly. I made no commitment either way. We'll see what happens.
12: What about the arms sales to Taiwan?
11: I'll make a determination over the next fairly short period.
13: You're not necessarily going to go ahead. It was your proposal.
11: Make a determination. I'm going to stay. I have to speak to the person that right now is, you know who he is, that's running Taiwan.
7: Well, a man of fewer words by comparison, President Xi did seem to regard the visit as positive.
14: This visit is a historic and landmark visit. So far, we have established a new bilateral relationship, or rather, a constructive relationship of strategic stability. This could be described as a milestone visit.
7: Well, Kurt M. Campbell is chairman and co-founder of the Asia Group. He served as Deputy Secretary of State and Indo-Pacific Coordinator at the National Security Council during the Biden administration in Washington. So what were his reflections on this trip?
15: When I was a child growing up, one of the things that TV shows did was they'd get you very excited and sort of tense at the end, and then they would flash on the screen "to be continued," and you'd have to, tune in next week to see what was going to happen. I think the interesting thing about this initial meeting, it's really a follow-on from the meeting that the two leaders had last year in Korea, is the indication that they've already committed to a second meeting in which Chinese leader Xi Jinping will come to the United States on a set date, September 24th. That's very unusual. Chinese interlocutors very rarely make that kind of commitment in advance. So I think the first thing I would say is this is part of a process. It was clear to me that the Chinese interlocutors came into the meeting with a very clear game plan. They wanted to communicate, the seriousness with which they are viewing Taiwan, and also to make clear that they viewed themselves as an equal to the United States, and any steps that the United States might take with respect to targeting the Chinese economy, that China would take reciprocal steps immediately in retaliation. This was a summit that was replete with lots of pomp and circumstance. The Chinese know how important that is to President Trump. There were considerable discussions about Taiwan, about Iran, and about potential big trade deals. I think overall, the trade deals were less substantial than what was expected, although many of the CEOs that traveled with the president got some good news, at least in the short term. Lots of discussion on Taiwan with hints and indication that the president might be contemplating subtle changes in our policy of support. And lastly, clear discussion around Iran. But I think the Chinese interlocutors, President Xi, sought to keep those discussions at a general level when I think President Trump was looking for clear and more involved engagement.
14: On trade deals, I mean, it was unlikely, wasn't it, for a great deal of progress to be made when tariffs are still so much in the picture?
15: I think that is true, but it is also the case that the president has made absolutely clear that he sees short-term advantages and needs for him politically. He wants to sell more agricultural products, and that's, you know, soybeans, sorghum, rice, wheat, corn, more exotic nuts like walnuts and pecans. Those are producers in the United States that are almost all Trump supporters, but have seen their foreign markets collapse. And interestingly, largely due to the policies promulgated by President Trump. And so he's trying to get the Chinese to make major buys in each of these areas. That did not come to pass. In fact, if anything, China was careful about making commitments of major commercial purchases, and at the same time indicating if there is more progress, then they'd be prepared to do more going forward.
14: Let me go to Taiwan. On the way back, President Trump said he'd not yet made a determination on whether a major U.S. sale of arms to Taiwan can move forward. The sale's been authorized. It hasn't yet advanced beyond that. China, we know, opposes it. I mean, did we really get anywhere on Taiwan?
15: I think the country that is asking that question right now really is China. Our most important role in these discussions is really standing firm and making clear our strong determination to resist coercion and to take necessary steps to maintain peace and stability. I think the president, in his public sentiments and statements and privately, is signaling that maybe he's tilting a little bit towards China on this. In some respects, there are subtle comparisons between China and Taiwan and Russia and Ukraine. As we know, President Trump tends to think of Ukraine as problematic as opposed to suffering at the hands of a brutal Russian invasion. The United States has been, in many respects, the country that China follows most closely. Our military exploits and our efforts on the global stage. And we are the country that they look at in terms of, you know, what things to be careful about. The fact that they've seen us over decades get bogged down at the Middle East is a important tutorial, and they are going to be very wary of repeating anything like the United States has faced with respect to just getting stuck and not being able to get out of the Middle East.
14: Co-founder of the Asia Group, Kurt Campbell, reflecting on President Trump's visit to Beijing, but making reference to other parts of the world, including the two most in the minds of my guest today. Nadeem Houri, what did you take out of his analysis, but also what did you assess from the Trump visit to Beijing?
10: You know, it was very Trumpian. So it's mostly rhetorical. It's very much based on this idea of personal relationship. You know, Mr. Trump kept saying, Mr. Xi Jinping is my friend. You know, it's, but it really lacked detail. So I agree with your guest analysis. So even the announcements that did seem more concrete, the sale of Boeing planes and so forth, the Chinese side was more cautious. So really, given the expectations around this summit, I would say they showed a personal rapport. But on the substantive issues, I didn't really see any breakthrough, particularly at a moment when so much is at stake, including for global trade. So on, you know, on Iran and on the Strait of Hormuz, nothing really concrete. So it does feel that, you know, the world remains on fire. And when the two leading powers are not able to articulate any sort of way to at least control or reduce this.
7: Mm. Arisha, your take on it, and particularly that Russia-Ukraine reference that Kurt Campbell made towards the end of the conversation.
9: Yes, it's interesting. I think China is trying to buy time as it sees America coming back to a global stage with hard power, right? I mean, in Iran, clear demonstration of American military power, while America is trying to sell beef and Boeing. So you could see already that there are different agendas. And who will be more wicked in turning the tide into its favor? It's still unclear whether there could actually be a coexistence and collaboration between the two fundamentally different powers that are seeking different goals, one to reestablish dominance, the other one to regain it. So I think it's interesting that Ukraine wasn't actually in any public statements. They may have discussed it privately. Both powers, China and US, would probably be okay with freezing the war along the current front line, but have no power also over Russia to completely enforce this kind of outcome. So they said nothing, not to look like they are powerless.
7: Is there a parallel of any sort, do you think, between what President Trump said about Taiwan, which of course hasn't yet been clarified, and what he has said in the past about Ukraine?
9: Well, there's a parallel which has been made from the very early days of the conflict, whether the superpowers or the hard powers can impose their outcomes on smaller countries with no repercussions, and whether in the case of Taiwan, it's understanding that the world will not come to its rescue, like in the way the world didn't come from the early days to the rescue of Ukraine. If Ukraine weren't prepared to resist on its own and put up this courageous resistance, you know, the America was ready to evacuate Zelensky. So I think this is the lesson Taiwan is learning, and China is learning how united the West can be in its support of Ukraine.
7: We'll talk more about the situation in Ukraine with you in more detail a little bit later. You're listening to the BBC World Service. I'm Julian Morica with Weekend. A reminder of our main news. Russia says Ukraine launched a widespread and heavy drone attack overnight. A growing Ebola outbreak in the Democratic Republic of Congo has been declared a health emergency of international concern. And Venezuela has extradited a key ally of the former president, Nicolas Maduro, to the United States. Now, this Tuesday evening, the International Booker Prize will be awarded in London. This is for the best book to be translated into English, published in the past year. And the prize money of almost $70,000 is shared equally between the original author and the translator. Well, here on this programme for the past 3 weeks, we've been speaking to all of the nominees in the run-up to the event. And today's, it's the final one as well. Today's novel is The Nights Are Quiet in Tehran by Shida Bazia and translated by Ruth Martin, a family saga which begins in Tehran in 1979. It begins with the story of Behzad, a young communist agitator fighting in the streets against the forces of the Shah.
16: In the revolution, the crowd takes over your thinking. The crowd replaces your judgment. There were Sarab and I outside the house. I can't even remember if we'd arranged to meet. We looked like we always did. And the streets looked like they always did. But everything was overlaid with a kind of enchantment. With a song.
7: A moment from the start of The Nights Are Quiet in Tehran by Shida Bazia, translated by Ruth Martin. The actor was Tohib Jimmo. Now, the book moves on from 1979. Each chapter leaps forward 10 years. And the narrator changes as well. So you next hear from the mother, Nahid, as she adjusts to exile and life in Germany. That's in 1989. Next, you hear from the daughter, Laleh, who makes a visit to Iran in 1999. And lastly, from the brother, Mo, an apolitical student in Germany doing his best to ignore Iran's Green Revolution of 2009. Exile, the legacy of the Iranian Revolution and family are what drives the story. And Shida Bazia began her research, she told me, by simply speaking to her own parents.
17: I started the interviews because I wanted to know more about my own story. And I asked them a lot of details I needed them to write. So, for example, I wanted to get to know how they could find out who was part of the group, what were they wearing for dresses, for example. But I also wanted to find out some points of their story. For example, when did they notice they have to leave the country? My parents left in 1987. That was 8 years after the revolution, so it was kind of late. And I wanted to get to know what happened during these years and what they were frightened about and how did they actually left the country. I did not even know this. And of course, not all of this is part of the novel, but I could understand more about their feelings.
7: I mean, you anticipate my next question in a sense, because here we are seeing the story over various different periods of time, starting in 1979 and the overthrow of the Shah, through the eyes of four different characters. How much of your parents' story appears through the eyes of those four people that you've created?
17: When we are just regarding the facts, almost everything is kind of similar to my parents' story, but the characters are not my parents. So I truly wanted to avoid that people of real life recognize themselves. And it's also not very interesting to write about. So for me, it's not so interesting to write about my father or about my mother because I really love them, but they are not characters of a novel. And so Behzad and Nahid, the parents in the novel, they are made up.
7: Ruth, this is written originally in German by Shida. Obviously, you've translated it into English, but it's steeped in Iran. I wonder whether that was an extra challenge for you in producing the translation that you have.
18: Oh, I love research, so I was always going to do that. But I would say, because Shida's a German author and she's writing for a German language readership, that a lot of the things that might have seemed more, less familiar to me were already kind of explained for that Northern European audience. So I didn't have as much work to do there as I would have if it was written in Persian, for example.
7: And you're translating a book which is seen through the eyes of four different main characters. So they're different personalities, different modes of speech, different descriptions of what's around them. What does that do for the challenge that you then face in translating it?
18: That was one of the things that really drew me to this novel in the first place, is the
7: translating it.
18: That was one of the things that really drew me to this novel in the first place, is the narrative voices are so strong. And

0: So I kind of just channeled my teenage self with her, and the parents were maybe a bit more of a challenge. But
1: often translators find a lot of details you did not think about so much. And Ruth, of course, she also found some mistakes I made, like small parts of the story where you suddenly say something, somebody is doing something, and you're not telling the steps before it, what happened before it. And yeah, that was part of the process, and I really liked it.
2: Mm. Were you aware, Ruth, of just how curious you were being as this process went on?
0: I think translators are the closest readers of a book. So yeah, this kind of always happens. Anything that will get past an editor and a copy editor, a translator will definitely pick it up.
2: I wanted to ask inevitably, Sheeda, here we are talking about a book which is called The Nights Are Quiet in Tehran, at a time when too often they haven't been quiet. I wonder how much that has played on your mind in recent months.
1: Yeah, actually, it's maybe the opposite. Around Tehran never used to be silent because it's a huge city and people are always outside. It's always loud. But I decided to choose this title because from the point of view of Laleh, who's saying the sentence, it is quiet in the night because her family is sleeping and then they are starting to talk about rumors or things they can't talk about at daytime. But now, during the last weeks of war, the city used to be quiet, not when the bombs passed. People did not, they couldn't go to the street. They couldn't follow their daily life anymore. So maybe that was the first time Tehran, when as far as the bombs passed, Tehran was really quiet. And that was very, very hard from the outside to follow the news and to notice how much not only the city but the whole country has changed and is under oppression. So because it's not only the war itself, it's also the fact that during wartime the Islamic Republic is continuing its own oppression more and more. People are afraid to get outside because there are checkpoints and a lot of oppression. Yes, and from the outside you can just wait for news, you can just wait for messages, and there's not so much more you can do.
2: Ruth, a word to you about this prize and the recognition that it gives to the translator alongside the author. How important is that from your point of view?
0: Oh, it's extraordinarily important. I mean, I think translation is kind of facing a bit of an existential crisis with the rise of AI, and the kind of prominence that this prize gives to literary translators is unlike anything else, really. It's great to have ourselves kind of out there being human.
2: The last voice you heard there, a human, I promise, Ruth Martin, who's the translator. You also heard the novelist, Sheeda Bazyar. Their book, The Nights Are Quiet in Tehran, is one of six potential winners of the International Booker Prize, which is announced in London this coming Tuesday. And I should say, if you head to Weekend's webpage, you will find interviews with the people behind all six of the nominated books in a dedicated page there. Always interesting, Arisha, in those conversations to hear the relationship between the person who wrote the book and the person who translates book.
3: Yeah, it's fascinating. And I think being that medium that almost makes the story shine, it's like a wordsmith's art. And I think what was striking to me when I was listening to the interview is that how the stories need to be unearthed, and what is the memory, and how do we pass on the memory from a generation to generation? Because I also come from the region where a lot of things were unspoken because, you know, the bloodlands, the suffering parents didn't want to almost share it with their children. And then they seek in one way or the other when they grow up, they want to know where they're coming from, what has happened in the family. Mm. And, you know, very often it's often triggered by an object. I have not read the book, but I think there's something with material world that keeps on the record of the past and makes younger generation be curious.
2: Yeah, I think, I don't know, Nadine, whether you took that out of the interview as well. It did strike me, this notion that we often don't ask our parents sufficient numbers of questions about their lives and the important memories they hold.
4: No, definitely. And I think one thing that really struck me now in the interview is, and more broadly, this literature around exile, which is very rich from Iran, but also from the Arab region more globally, is that the second generation doesn't just inherit culture, but it also inherits the silence.

0: characters, often the unfinished struggles, the political wounds, in ways that perhaps sometimes people don't necessarily feel immediately. And I think literature is very revealing in that sense. And I think it's a very strong reminder is that exile is not just a place you go, is not something that the first generation experiences, but it's really a history that you carry and that you pass on to your family, sometimes even without realizing that you're passing it on.
1: Mm. Well, it'll be fascinating to see which book wins, because working on this program, I have read 4 of the 6. So I'm rather intrigued to see which one, or maybe one of the 2 that I haven't read ends up winning. Anyway, news of that on Tuesday evening, UK time. The International Booker will be awarded at that point. You're with Weekend from the BBC World Service. With me throughout the program, Nadim Houri, who's in Paris for us, and here in London with me, Yorishia Lutsevich. Plenty more to come from them in the next hour. Coming up in a moment, the latest international news.

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1: Climate change is affecting sea levels, but some coastlines are feeling it far more than others. How can that be? 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
3: I'm Daniel Rosny. Hungary's recent election has been seen as a welcome relief within the EU. Some observers say the bloc's turbulent years could be over and more countries could soon join. We're asking, what is the future of the European Union?
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4: BBC World Service, it's 6 hours GMT. Welcome to Weekend with Julian Warica. A growing Ebola outbreak in the Democratic Republic of Congo is declared an emergency of international concern.
5: This is our 17th Ebola outbreak. We know how to keep it under control. The challenge is to stop people thinking of it as a mysterious illness and ensure they seek proper healthcare.
4: Also in the programme, the Israeli historian Omar Bartoff on his latest book, Israel, What Went Wrong? Plus the director of a Lebanese film, Do You Love Me?, using film and home archive footage to tell the story of her home city of Beirut. And the uplifting story of the boy from Malawi who brought power and water to his home village. And with me throughout the programme, my guests, Nadim Houri in Paris, and here in London, Orisia Lutsevich. Plenty more on Weekend, in the next hour, after the latest world news.
6: BBC News with Moira Alderson. Russia says Ukraine has launched heavy drone attacks targeting more than a dozen regions overnight, including Moscow. The Defence Ministry said Russia shot down more than 500 drones. Gabrielle Sungalaite has this report.
7: Officials in Moscow say 3 people were killed and 17 injured. Drones are reported to have hit several buildings, including near a city oil refinery. The governor of the Moscow region, Andrei Vorobyov, said emergency teams were also working to rescue a person who got trapped under rubble. The barrage comes 4 days after Russia launched a slew of drone attacks across Ukraine, killing at least 24 people. President Volodymyr Zelensky said Ukraine would retaliate.
6: The World Health Organization has declared an Ebola outbreak in the Democratic Republic of Congo as a public health emergency of international concern. However, it said the outbreak did not meet the criteria of a pandemic. Nearly 90 deaths have been recorded so far, and medical experts have warned that the current strain of the virus has a very high mortality rate. Thomas Makwana reports.
8: The UN Health Agency declared this outbreak of Ebola as a public health emergency of international concern, following confirmation of the first death of the deadly virus outside of DR Congo. Yesterday, it emerged a patient who died in Uganda had tested positive. WHO warns that although the outbreak doesn't constitute a pandemic yet, there is a high risk of cross-border spread due to population mobility and travel links between countries in the region. Most of the deaths suspected to have been from Ebola have been reported in 3 health zones in the eastern Congolese province of Ituri.
6: A former Venezuelan industry minister has been extradited to the United States. Alex Saab, a wealthy Colombian-born businessman, was a close associate of the deposed Venezuelan president Nicolas Maduro. He was arrested in Caracas in February during a joint operation by the US and Venezuelan authorities. It's not clear what charges he faces. Mr. Saab had previously been detained in Cape Verde in 2020 and was extradited to the US to face money laundering charges. He was pardoned in 2023. A commission convened by the World Health Organization is calling for climate change to be declared as an international public health emergency. That's the highest form of health alert. The independent advisory panel wants the WHO to take immediate action, as Danny Eberhard reports.
9: The Pan-European Commission's message is stark. Climate change is not a future threat to be managed. It's an immediate and growing crisis. The WHO's Europe Regional Director, Hans Kluge, calls it a health emergency, security threat, and an economic time bomb, all rolled into one. Every year of delayed action compounds the costs, the panel argues. The health of current and future generations are harmed by excess heat, air pollution, floods, and the spread of infectious diseases.
6: BBC News. South Korea's Prime Minister has warned that a planned strike at Samsung Electronics on Thursday could cause economic losses beyond imagination. Kim Min-suk urged the company and union members to reach a compromise on pay. He said the government was considering emergency mediation to try to resolve a dispute about performance-based bonuses. Several people have been left seriously injured after a car ploughed into pedestrians in the northern Italian city of Modena. One woman has had both legs amputated after being pinned against a shop window. The driver tried to flee the scene wielding a knife, but was chased and caught by passers-by. He's been named as Salim Al-Kudri, an Italian citizen of North African descent who'd been treated by mental health services for schizoid disorders. The search for the bodies of four Italian scuba divers in the Maldives has been suspended after a military diver involved in the search mission died. A Maldives government spokesman said Mohamed Mahoudi was taken to hospital in a critical condition but later died. Five Italian divers lost their lives on Thursday while exploring an underwater cave. Only one body has so far been recovered. A surprise winner has been crowned at this year's Eurovision Song Contest, Bulgaria. Dara finished top of the leaderboard in Vienna with a high-energy performance of her song, Bangaranga. It's Bulgaria's first ever Eurovision victory. Speaking to the press after her win, Dara said it was a dream come true.
10: I still don't know if this is a dream or reality. Either way, I love it and I enjoyed it and thank God for everything that is going on tonight. And not only, I'm so thankful for everything that God's been giving me as a lesson. It's the first time Bulgaria ever win Eurovision!
6: Several countries had boycotted the competition in protest against the inclusion of Israel, which came second. There was some booing in the hall when the Israeli score was announced. That's the latest. BBC News.
4: Six minutes past 6 GMT. Welcome to Weekend from the BBC World Service with me, Julian Warwick. With me throughout the programme, Nadeem Houri, the Executive Director of the Arab Reform Initiative. Nadeem is in Paris, and here in London, Orishia Lutsevich is Deputy Director of the Russia and Eurasia Programme and Head of the Ukraine Forum at Chatham House. And we're going to talk for a few moments, Orishia, to you about where we stand in Ukraine, because obviously the headlines overnight are referring to what's happened in Russia. The Russians saying that Ukraine has launched heavy drone attacks targeting more than a dozen regions overnight. The defense ministry saying that Russia shot down more than 500 drones. Officials talk of three people being killed, 17 injured. And drones are reported to have hit several buildings, including near to a city oil refinery. Those attacks come 4 days after Russia launched a slew of drone attacks across Ukraine. And in those attacks, at least 24 people were killed. You've been on this program a number of times, Orishia, and each time I always ask you at some point during the program for your assessment as to where things stand. And here we are more than 4 years on, and I have to ask you again, where do you think we stand?
11: Yes, it's a pity we still have to discuss this horrendous war where so many people on both sides have died. It's probably around millions of dead and wounded, more than a million when you think about it. I think Putin is paranoidly obsessed with conquering Ukraine, and he's not changing his political objectives of the war, despite the fact that the current approach is not working for Russia. It has actually, for the first time this year since the large liberation of Ukrainian territories in 2022, that Russia had a net loss of territory, mainly in the southeast of Ukraine. And Ukraine is inflicting very, very high level of damages to Russia, deploying a lot of unmanned systems, drones, electronic warfare, where basically 20% of Ukrainian armed forces are causing 80% of damages on the battlefield, using that advantage of technology, compensating the smaller manpower compared to Russia, and being more innovative. In a way, this allows Ukraine to turn the tide in its favor, especially we are talking about the possibility of getting that strategic initiative back on the battlefield. But as I said, Putin is not giving up. He's designing a new strategy. We notice some activity in Belarus where there's a possible threat of attack again on Kyiv. And It's a threat of attack that requires Ukraine to man the border, to deploy resources to protect the capital. And more recently, we are seeing a bill passed in Russian Duma that allows even easier use of Russian army anywhere in the world where Putin believes the interests of Russian citizens are at threat. And what he does, he simplifies the procedure to get Russian passports in Transnistria. Now, teenagers could get
4: part of Moldova.
11: Yeah. And he can use, again, this as a pretext to say, I need to protect interests of those citizens and use Transnistria, which, if you look at the map, it's very close to Odessa, very close to the shore of Black Sea, to keep this idea of cutting off Ukraine from the Black Sea. So we are in a very ferocious fight right now.
4: Nadia, I'm keen to bring you in as you listen to Arisha's assessment, maybe with a reflection of your own or a question to her.
12: Yeah, I'm really struck by two things, to be honest. One is the such a high-cost war, and this obviously echoes what's happening in the Middle East, and yet there doesn't seem to be any international mechanism to even sort of try to control it or reduce the violence. And the other theme that really resonated is the we're seeing battlefields become technological testing grounds, and that's clear in Ukraine, but it's actually also very clear in southern Lebanon. And we're seeing almost an acceleration of history with these new technologies, new forms of drones, new forms of automation, use of AI. And to be honest, it's really terrifying. And because it seems that things are, there's no control. I'm really curious to see if, you know, there's, where does she see the curve going in Ukraine with this? Because Ukraine is innovating. And what we saw is also Russia has shown an ability to adapt. So it's just sort of tit for tat. And yet on the ground, we're not seeing any reduction of casualties. Quite the contrary, more and more costs.
11: Yes, I think, Nadim, it's a very good question. What we are seeing now, and, you know, I'm not a hardcore military expert myself, but if you listen to, for example, General Zaluzhny, who is now an ambassador in London, he spoke at Chatham House, and former defense minister Andriy Zagorodnyuk, who wrote a great piece talking about the revolution in military affairs. It's a term that basically says everything will change in all domains from space to air, to land, to sea, how we deploy all kinds of systems. What does this technology do to our air defense, for example, or to how we imagine battles on sea? And we're in a transition phase. That's why we have wars. We still don't know which system and which side will prevail. To be honest, the fear is that these kind of wars will proliferate to the large state, interstate conflicts, because partially because of this technological race that is unfinished. And once it's still going on, it's very difficult to regulate. Mm. I mean, we see, for example, Palantir arriving to Ukraine and having a big contract with Ukraine, how to integrate and use large data that Ukraine gets, the battlefield data, into AI for armed forces. So, and I do not believe that until this is one way, one side or the other wins, will be able to regulate this technology, which is very scary. Mm.
12: Just maybe add one point.
4: Yeah, come back, Nadine,
12: We saw Zelensky visit the Gulf countries in the middle of the war between, you know, to kind of sell Ukrainian technology, particularly dealing with the Iranian-made drones that Russia is using, selling it back to Gulf countries. So we're really seeing sort of these innovation spreading very, very quickly. And Ukraine now using its new sort of war economy as sort of an export product. So it's things are really accelerating, and we see conflicts connecting faster than we thought would be possible. Mm.
11: Just maybe for listener to explain what Ukraine can export, and these are the interceptors of drones, because what America was using before in other countries, very expensive systems, missile interceptors and fighter jets to take down drones, which cost several thousand versus tools that are causing millions. So just to give you a number, Ukraine in the last few months used about 40 million of produced drones to cause 4 billion damages to Russia. So you could see the asymmetry in that. So you're right. I mean, I think there's a new type of defensive weapons that also emerge out of Ukraine.
4: Just one more that I wanted to throw into the mix, and a sort of a brief observation about President Zelensky's position now, because not so long ago, there was quite a lot of political pressure on him. There were some quite high profile exits from those around him, and he looked a little bit vulnerable. Does he look more settled again now, in your view?
11: Well, I think the internal vulnerability continues in a way of high-profile corruption scandal that now involves his former chief of staff, who was actually taken into custody last week because of his suspicion of involvement in high corruption. But I think there's unity remains around Zelensky's vision that Ukraine should not concede territory to Russia, should not retreat from its legal territory in exchange for any ceasefire or peace deal. And that holds the country together. That vision for resisting and unity to defeat Russian troops on its legitimate international recognized territory.
4: 15 minutes past the hour. We're going to go to Africa now, Southern Africa. Ebola, no stranger in the Democratic Republic of Congo, sadly, which has seen more than a dozen outbreaks since the virus was first identified there 50 years ago. But medical experts in the country are concerned about the latest outbreak of the disease, which is spread through direct contact with bodily fluids. The DRC Health Minister, Samuel Roger Kamba, has warned it's a strain with a very high death rate, but sought to reassure the public.
13: We've had confirmation that this is Ebola. The strain is already known. It notably struck in Uganda and also here back in 2012. There are no vaccines or specific treatment. But this is not our first time dealing with the epidemic. This is our 17th Ebola outbreak. We know how to keep it under control. The challenge is to stop people thinking of it as a mysterious illness and ensure they seek proper health care.
4: There have, though, been 80 deaths already. So why such a high rate? Jason Kindrachuk is a virologist at the University of Manitoba in Canada, and he's worked on the virus in the DRC.
14: I think the real kind of thing to think about with this is that the rate of the overall case fatality rate for this, not as high as what we've seen with other Ebola virus outbreaks, with other Ebola virus species, but it's the extraordinary number of cases that we've seen in such a short period of time. So there's a real need right now to figure out how many people have been not diagnosed yet, how far the virus has reached, and how quickly this can get contained.
4: Is it known how it's spread at this stage?
14: The issue for us, we can reflect back with the West African Ebola epidemic and obviously many, many different outbreaks in DRC. It's that close proximity to people that are sick, right? Traditional burials certainly can exacerbate the amount of transmission we see in communities, but also the provision of healthcare to patients that are sick if they don't have the proper PPE for healthcare workers. So for us right now, it's trying to identify those patients that are sick, making sure that they're isolated and making sure that healthcare workers are safe.
4: I refer to what the health minister in DRC has said, that there is no vaccine and no treatment available for this particular strain of the virus. Is he right about that?
14: Yes, and I think that's what is making many people nervous. And again, reflecting back on that situation over a decade ago back in West Africa, the current vaccines that are licensed are not currently licensed for this particular species or strain of Ebola. That makes it much more difficult because now we don't have that ability to deploy vaccine immediately out to areas where we've seen transmission. So a lot of it is now trying to do that contact tracing, find those patients, most people that have not been documented to be infected yet, and to try and make sure that they're isolated so they don't continue to spread the virus.
4: What should people know at this stage about symptoms, particularly people who think they might be at risk here?
14: This is the difficult part for Ebola is that those early symptoms are very nondescript, right? It's, many cases they're described as influenza-like illness, general malaise, fever. For us, the good thing so far is that transmission does not occur prior to symptom onset from what we've seen in past outbreaks. But as soon as people are symptomatic, that means that those biological fluids can have virus. So, people that are feeling generally unwell, which again, in an area like DRC, where there's a lot of other diseases, we need to get those people to healthcare access and facilities as quickly as possible.
4: And are particular demographic groups more vulnerable to this?
14: You know, it's been a mix, right? It depends on the outbreak and it depends on the particular geographical context. So, the healthcare workers obviously are at high risk because they're going to be providing care for patients and those that have a lot of virus when they're sick. Certainly those that are, you know, practicing traditional burials and those that are providing healthcare or care for people within homes. So those are, you know, again, the demographics for us, it's a pretty wide swath. And the unfortunate piece is that depending on the community, it can have different effects. So we really need to be vigilant about getting everybody identified.
4: You mentioned what happened in West Africa a few years ago. People will remember that and the scale of it. Yeah. Are we looking at something similar here, potentially?
14: Well, you know, in talking to colleagues today in Kinshasa and other regions, I think we're all reflecting on that with a sense of nervousness, right? The fact that we're looking at this right now and saying we need to backtrack to figure out how many cases have been undocumented as well, how broadly this has already spread between regions. We've seen cases now in a couple in Kampala and a case in Kinshasa now. You know, it brings back a lot of those memories. I think we've learned a lot in terms of containment. Certainly the DRC, those frontline folks and healthcare workers there, they're the best in the world at being able to deal with Ebola virus disease. But the reality is that this is already spinning out of control. We need to get that contained as quick as possible.
4: Jason Kindrachuk, a virologist at the University of Manitoba in Canada, who has worked on Ebola in the DRC in the past. You're with Weekend from the BBC World Service. The main headlines: Russia says Ukraine launched a widespread and heavy drone attack overnight, and Venezuela has extradited a key ally of the former President Nicolas Maduro to the United States. Now, a change of tone for the next few moments. If sequins, catchy tunes and quirky routines are your thing, then the Eurovision Song Contest is always one of the highlights of the year. And the event, watched by thousands of people in Vienna and by millions on television, was no exception. And there was a surprise winner.

0: Bangarang, the anthem that secured victory for Bulgaria at Eurovision for the first time in the country's history. The singer Dara told the BBC that Bangarang means an inner feeling that everything will be all right and anything is possible. Well, that energy may have helped her clinch the trophy, as she initially wasn't considered to be one of the main likely winners. My colleague Alex Ritson spoke to our correspondent at the venue in Vienna, Nomia Iqbal, who told us it was a surprise win.
1: It really was a nail-biter. It was, in the end, between Bulgaria and Israel. And I have to say, Bulgaria was a big surprise. I've been here all week, and we've been talking about favourites, bookmakers' favourites, and Bulgaria was never in the top five. I mean, there's lots of people that really love that song, and including members of our team, and when we were out and about, people were saying that they loved that song. But it wasn't seen as an actual favourite, although it did shoot up the betting odds after the singer performed earlier this evening. And so, yeah, they ran away with it, beating Israel, coming out number one.
2: It looked like an amazing party, frankly. Has Eurovision, for its 70th birthday, cemented its place at the heart of the music industry?
1: Very, very good question, and I'm not entirely sure. Look, Eurovision will always have some sort of place. It's the world's biggest live music event. The weather's not been great, so you've not seen people out and about as much, but you know, you still get the costumes, the glitter, the flags, all that kind of thing. People really, really love Eurovision. I've spoken to people who tell me that this is their 20th year of coming to Eurovision. I mean, there's always some sort of politics with Eurovision, no matter how much Eurovision bosses like to say there aren't any politics. I think that has, in some ways, dented the fun around Eurovision. And just to remind, the controversy is, of course, that the fact that five countries aren't here, including Spain, one of the big four, one of the big financial backers of Eurovision. And that is because of the participation of Israel. They don't believe Israel should have been allowed into the competition due to the war in Gaza. And also, they have expressed concerns about the Israeli government trying to influence the voting. Now, the rules were changed, and so basically juries were introduced for semi-finals. Instead of people getting 20 votes, they got 10 votes. And also, your voting was pinned to your credit card, where your credit card is from. So basically, you cannot vote from the country that you're in. So they've introduced various mechanisms to try and make the voting all fair and above board. But it wasn't enough for a lot of those countries, and they believe that Israel should have been kicked out. So, you know, that led to the political controversy. But I have to say, when it came down to it today, the final, for a lot of the fans here and certainly the artists, they were very much trying to focus on the music.
0: Nomia Iqbal, who was there at Eurovision, she was speaking to my colleague Alex Ritson about everything going on in Vienna, whether it was the politics or the singing, and that victory for Bulgaria, their first ever. Nadim, are you a follower of this? Does Bangaranga do it for you, or was the politics more in your mind, I wonder?
3: More of the politics. But I have to say, as your colleague was just saying, Eurovision has always been political, right? I mean, it's always been about the flags, the public votes, the soft power. Obviously, you had that glitter, but it was always political. But I think really this year, and the particular controversy about Israel's participation, it wasn't just about Israel. It was really about, I think, Europe confronting its double standards, because Russia was excluded because Europe as a community decided that war and the violations that Russia was committing made participation unacceptable. So I think this debate about if that's the rule, and I believe it should be, because all culture is political at some level, why doesn't that same logic apply when the victims are Palestinian? I think this is a sort of a change in the way politics in Europe are evolving. And in the form of paralysis at the same state level, we're seeing really boycott emerge as a key push for sort of forms of accountability, cultural accountability, but perhaps as well political accountability on some level.
0: A push, maybe, but some would say it's just a gesture and it doesn't change very much.
3: Well, it does, but just the timeline is longer, right? Think about the apartheid South Africa and how the boycott really shifted the narrative. But it took two decades to shift the narrative about what is normal, what is universal and what we as a community accept or don't accept. So it's clearly not enough. But I think, and yes, it is a reflection of the failure of institutional politics, sort of, you know, the failure of the UN, failure of mediation. It has become more of a contested space. But I actually think it's also very, very important because we know that narrative often precedes action. And we're seeing how the shift in narrative, for instance, is changing the way a number of European countries, but also the younger generation in the US, perceive their country's politics vis-a-vis Israel. So could this change the way Israel is supported by the West in 5-10 years? I would like to think yes.
0: Arisha, a thought on that, or take the conversation where you wish?
4: Well, I think the fact that the song contest has the word Euro in it should encourage us to be that normative and also soft power we want to be as a continent. And I agree with Nadim, if there are countries whose leaders are there are arrest warrants by ICC for International Criminal Court for committing war crimes like Russia or like Israel, they should be excluded from Eurovision, from Venice Biennale, from all the other cultural things, because fundamentally this is a statement by the community that this is unacceptable. And we as communities in all kinds of continents and sectors are fine to set up these rules. And I think that would actually make a world a better place if we stick to them and we do not proliferate these double standards Nadim was talking about.
0: We've done the politics. You quite liked Bangaranga.
4: I'm adding it to my playlist on Spotify for sure. I hope it's there. I'm not sure if it's on Spotify yet, but it's kind of infectious. It's infectious joy.
0: Mm. Had you heard it before you walked
4: no.
0: into the studio? The
4: no.
0: first time you heard it, you immediately
4: I
0: came to life.
4: I started smiling.
0: There we are. Well, I don't know what the reaction has been in Bulgaria, but maybe we'll find out in a few hours' time here on the BBC World Service. My guests throughout the programme, Nadim Houri and Arisha Lutsevich. Plenty more to come from them. The news headlines in a moment.

0: This is the BBC World Service, where Stephen Coates is following the move of 28 million museum specimens to a new home.
1: In the hidden store of London's Natural History Museum, there's a 10-metre anaconda. And soon, it has to get out. Away from the famous public galleries, the hidden store is home to tens of millions of animals, plants and fossils. Some microscopic, some bigger than buses.
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1: I'll be revealing what it takes to plan such an epic undertaking, including why and how you freeze a zebra.
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4: GMT. This is Weekend from the BBC World Service. Still to come, telling the story of Lebanon's recent history via archive film footage. We speak to the woman behind the project, the Israeli historian who's asking what's gone wrong with his country, and the uplifting story of the boy from Malawi who brought power and water to his home village. That's all here on Weekend after the world news.
5: BBC News with Moira Alderson. Russia says it shot down more than 500 drones during a night of heavy aerial attacks by Ukraine. The mayor of the Moscow region said three people had been killed. The World Health Organization has stepped up its response to an Ebola outbreak in the Democratic Republic of Congo, labeling it a public emergency of international concern. Nearly 90 deaths have been reported so far. Venezuela has extradited a key ally of the former president, Nicolas Maduro, to the United States. It's not clear what charges Alex Saab is facing. The Colombian-born businessman is a former industry minister. South Korea's prime minister has warned that a planned strike at Samsung Electronics on Thursday could cause economic losses beyond imagination. Kim Min-suk urged the company and union members to reach a compromise on pay. Bulgaria has won this year's Eurovision Song Contest. Dara finished top of the leaderboard with her song, Bangaranga. Several countries boycotted the event in protest against the inclusion of Israel, who came second. An advisory panel convened by the World Health Organization is calling for immediate action to tackle climate change. The Pan-European Commission wants the WHO to declare a health emergency. A senator who'd attracted the anger of President Trump has lost the chance to stand again as a Republican when his term expires later this year. Bill Cassidy came third in the Louisiana state primary. He was one of the few Republicans to vote in favor of impeaching Mr. Trump over the attack on the Capitol in 2021. A women's football team have become the first North Korean athletes to travel into South Korea for 8 years. Naegohyang FC were welcomed by crowds at the airport. They're due to play in the Asian Champions League semi-final on Wednesday. They're also the first ever North Korean women's footballers to enter the South. BBC News.
4: You're listening to the BBC World Service. I'm Julian Warrica with Weekend. With me throughout the programme, Nadeem Houri, the Executive Director of the Arab Reform Initiative, who's in Paris, and here in London, Orishia Lutsevich, who's Deputy Director of the Russia and Eurasia Programme and Head of the Ukraine Forum at Chatham House. We're going to concentrate on Lebanon for the next few moments of the programme. Lebanon and Israel have agreed to extend their ceasefire for another 45 days, but on the ground, the fighting continues. According to the Lebanese Health Ministry, at least six people were killed on Saturday in an Israeli airstrike in southern Lebanon. The conflict, you'll remember, began in March after the US and Israel launched a joint attack against Iran. Hezbollah then fired rockets into Israel from Lebanon, and Israel responded with a ground invasion of the south of the country. A word, Nadeem, to you on this in terms of your assessment of it, having spoken to Arisha about her assessment of Ukraine, Russia earlier on. Does this ceasefire mean anything in your mind?
6: It means a little, but doesn't mean everything. So, as you mentioned, the ceasefire has been extended. The violence has not stopped. But perhaps the best way to think of it is these 45 days are like a diplomatic holding pattern. They give time to the main protagonist, Israel, the Lebanese government, but also the U.S., to try to carve out some sort of way forward. Right now, what's been agreed is that there will be two tracks moving forward. There's going to be a military security talk track, which would resume starting May 29th. And there'll be political talks that will start probably in early June, June 2nd or 3rd. The problem is what Lebanon wants is really a enforceable ceasefire, because as you mentioned, Israel never stopped. And there's a previous experience of Lebanon with the Israeli ceasefire, the one that was signed in 2024, where Israel also never respected it. So, Lebanon wants an enforceable ceasefire, an Israeli withdrawal from its occupied areas in the south. And Israel today occupies about 6% of Lebanon, and it's actually keeps increasing and is destroying, demolishing, using, detonating entire villages in the 6% it controls. And there are obviously some prisoners. While Israel's focus is really on Hezbollah's disarmament and security guarantees. So can they, can this sort of two-track process, military, security, political, move forward? There are a lot of unknowns, particularly because this will also depend on another protagonist that's not in this room, and that's the Iran, and particularly about what happens between Iran-US negotiations in Islamabad.
4: Yes, as you hint, it is complicated. I mean, just on respecting the ceasefire, clearly the Israelis would say, well, Hezbollah don't respect it either.
6: That's true. Both Israel and Hezbollah are not respecting it right now. I'm not known to be a defender of Hezbollah. No, but if you look at the experience of the war, really Israel, particularly since October 7th, has been acting in the neighborhood as if no international law applies to it. It violates it regularly. It says there's a ceasefire, but then it makes a huge exception. It continues literally. They cannot even argue. How can you destroy an entire village, take the time to install, TNT and then say, oh, this was an urgent military matter? It simply isn't. This is sort of a new Israeli military doctrine of permanent displacement, which we saw in Gaza, and now they're applying it to Lebanon. They've applied it also shortly in Syria. So yes, Hezbollah is reacting, and really this is why the Lebanese government wants to say, they're not saying you stop the ceasefire, but the idea is everyone should really respect the ceasefire and give a chance to the Lebanese state to really disarm Hezbollah and to be the sole guarantor. But the only way to do that is Israel, frankly, with U.S. pressure on Israel, needs to give time and space to allow the Lebanese state to affirm sovereignty and control over its borders. But it cannot do it with Israel constantly attacking, because that gives an argument to Hezbollah to say, well, if the Lebanese army will not resist, then we will resist. And we're seeing some of those technological innovations we talked about. So in the last few weeks, we've seen Hezbollah now use these sort of low-cost drones using fiber optic guided drones to really hit on Israeli troops that are actually on Lebanese territory. So there's a real risk of history repeating itself.
4: Okay, I want to bring another voice in on the discussion, and I hinted at this a moment ago, because the Lebanese filmmaker Lana Daher's latest work is going to be our focus for the next few moments. It's called Do You Love Me? It's a journey through Lebanon's audiovisual memory composed entirely of archival footage. It's been described as a love letter to Beirut, spanning 70 years of film, television, home videos, and photography, exploring the Lebanese collective psyche marked by joy and intimacy, destruction and loss. It's through the eyes of citizens, filmmakers, and artists, the film reconstructing a fragmented history in a country without a national archive, celebrating creative expression as both resistance, renewal, and a means to preserve memory.
7: So will me. انت ليش انت حلوه

0: Well, the film has been showing in different cities over the past few months. It was in New York. It's been in London at various film festivals in this month of May. And Lana Daher is on the line from Paris. Lana, welcome. Good morning.
1: Good morning.
0: It's a fascinating project on any number of levels, not least the level of research and where you looked for the material that you've included in this film. Describe that process for us.
1: Julian, I also wanted to add that the film's actually currently showing in London.
0: Indeed.
1: At the Ciné Lumière at the Institut Français. And so back to the research process of this film was extremely difficult because on one end, we don't have a unified history book. We don't have a national archive. On another end as well, I started working on this film in 2018 and, very complicated situation in Lebanon since then. And I actually live in Beirut. I'm currently in Paris for the French release of the film, but I live in Beirut. And so we had in 2019, one of the worst economic crises in the world, 2020, the port explosion, and it goes on and on. And so I started researching it was almost like an archaeologist, searching for fossils of some kind. I went to private institutions, public institutions, abandoned archives. Eventually, most of the material that I decided to use, half of it was independent Lebanese cinema from the 50s until today, documentary and fiction films. And I also resourced those from, the directors or producers individually. And so it was a very, very long, slow research to really find the kind of archives that I wanted to use in the film.
0: And what's been the reaction among people in Beirut who've been able to see it?
1: Well, the reaction's been incredible. I mean, I decided to show it. We had a premiere planned in April in Beirut, and then the last war officially started because, as Nadim was saying earlier, to me it feels like it never ended since 2024. And then we still decided to show the film at Metropolis Cinema in Beirut. It's the first time that the cinema releases a film during a war. It's been showing daily since then, three times a day now for the last few weeks. And it's been a very, very powerful, very moving experience. At the beginning, we thought that maybe only 5 or 10 or 12 people would show up. And eventually 300 people showed up and we had to open both theaters. A lot of people couldn't find tickets, which is why we ended up having a release. The Israeli drone, which is flying very low over Beirut all day, every day, became part of the sound design of the film. We could actually hear it like through the theater in the cinema. And it's just been a very moving experience. A lot of different generations experiencing the film very differently. It's been cathartic for some, very healing. For others, it's been extremely difficult, but they still sense the importance of remembering.
0: I wanted to bring Arisha in with a thought, actually, because a film telling the story of a city when it's in the situation that Beirut is in, there's clearly a parallel with Kyiv and other Ukrainian cities as well.
2: Yes, and I think it's being an eyewitness to what is happening, recording these, documenting adaptation, survival, courage, because, all of these are tragedies. They are tragedies of personal stories, but there's some kind of paradise born in hell almost because people show their best side of humanity as well by helping each other, by rushing in. There's a story of a young man who was trying to save a woman under the rubble just last week when there was this horrible bombing of a residential building. So, I think it's amazing what Lana is doing and has done to connect the thread. This is where these projects are like the book we talked about in Iran before. They are finding the missing thread and giving people sense. And at war, this sense is so important.
0: Nadim, a brief word, if you would, because time is a little tight. But have you had the chance to see this?
3: Yes, I've been lucky because it's been now showing in Paris. And it touched me a lot, and I've been able to talk about it with friends and family. And I really, really liked it. Thank you, Lana. And I think... For me, what also really touched me and the way Lana captures her history and her film is not linear. And that's really how, frankly, most of us have been experiencing Lebanon. this sort of constant interruptions of war, migration, destruction, return, and we go again, and so forth. And this non-linearity, which can be a bit disconcerting at times, has been, for me, so Lebanese and has really described, you know, I was born in the Civil War in 77. It's really, frankly, described my life, my parents' life. And to see that on screen really helps, has some form of catharsis, but also pushes us, frankly, for the harder questions, because it's not prescriptive, right? We don't know where we go from here. There's a sense of grief. There's a real sense as well that comes out of the film of this very typical Lebanese love of life. But so, yeah, I mean, I think really, thank you, Lana. Really, really enjoyed it.
0: Well, listen, Nadim, thank you for your remarks. Lana, thank you for prompting such plaudits in the studio, and congratulations on the film, which has clearly made a huge impression already and will continue to do so as it travels further afield. Lana Daher. We're going to turn to an inspiring story now. It concerns William Kamkwamba, born and raised in Malawi, who was forced to drop out of school due to the famine in his country at the time, but this did not stop him from learning. He taught himself how to make a windmill from scrap metal and other material, and it generated enough electricity and water for his home and for the rest of his village. Now, it's a story that has since gained worldwide recognition. His memoir has become a New York Times bestseller. Netflix made a film about his life. Theatre productions were made. And now a musical is being performed in London's West End at the Soho Place Theatre. Well, here's William telling me his story.

0: at that time in 2001 growing season, we experienced some drought. A lot of people, their crops didn't do well. In Malawi, almost 99% of the population in the Lulo areas are farmers, depending on growing their own food. Even my family was also badly affected by the situation. At that time, I was supposed to start high school, but because of the situation, my parents couldn't afford to send me to school. I was forced to drop out of school. I started thinking, what can I do in order for me to continue with my studies? I decided to go to the library to read books. I found a book which had the pictures of the windmill on the cover. And I said, if I can build this windmill to pump water, I can start irrigation, growing crops 2 to 3 times a year. That would be the solution to the problem that we are facing.
1: So you built it to help the family home?
0: Yes.
1: Out of what? What materials did you use?
0: So the book didn't say what type of materials you need to use. I ended up going to the junkyard, picking up pieces of metal that I could find, putting them together to build this windmill.
1: What did people in the village think at the time? Did they think you were onto something, or did they think this is not going to work?

0: They didn't believe me at the beginning because they have never seen an windmill before. And we don't even have the name for windmill in my language. So people were like, what on earth is he doing? Collecting junk, putting it together, saying that he is going to build something that we have never seen. There must be something wrong with him. Maybe he's going crazy.
1: But it did work. And how much difference did it make in your family home for power and for water?
0: It had a great impact in my family once the windmill worked because we were using the power for the lighting, for listening to like radio. And later on, when he started like pumping water for vegetable garden that we were eating, some of it we were like selling at the market.
1: It's now become a worldwide story. You've been interviewed at a TED talk. Your story is now part of this new musical in London. Could you ever have imagined that that was going to happen when you were a 13-year-old?
0: No, at that time when I was building the windmill, I was just thinking that it's going to solve the problem that we are facing at that time. But I didn't imagine that the work I was doing, it would take me further.
1: What did you think of the musical when you first saw it?
0: I was amazed. To me, watching it, I have this mixed feelings. It's because I'm reliving the past. Some of that past that was very exciting, some of that was very difficult. But I'm happy with the work that the actors and the writers and the producers have done.
1: Inventor William Kamkwamba, a musical about his life journey, playing in London's West End now. Now, the leading Israeli historian, Omer Bartov, has a new book out about his country. It's called Israel, What Went Wrong? The premise is this. In the early years of statehood, he writes, Israel was seen in the West as an icon of liberal, progressive and egalitarian society. But he's, as he then suggests, Professor Bartov believes much has gone seriously wrong since. Israel does not have a formal single document written constitution, despite the 1948 Declaration of Independence promising one by the 1st of October that year. And he regards this as a significant omission and told me that had it happened, Israel might have taken a different path.
2: So, you know, United Nations on the 29th of November 1947 proposed a partition of Palestine into two states, a Jewish state and an Arab state. The Palestinian population at the time and the Arab states rejected that partition resolution because it was unfair, because only a third of the population was Jewish, two-thirds were Palestinian, but the Jews were given slightly over half of the territory. But Israel, as it proclaimed itself on the 14th of May, 1948, just as the British were leaving that midnight, promised to promulgate a constitution by October of 1948, which would reflect the principles that were provided in its proclamation. That is, that it would be a state that would provide equal rights to all its citizens. And that constitution, which should have also provided the borders of that state, was never actually endorsed by Israel. And so it became a country that has never quite said what its borders are, and they've shifted over time, as you know. And it's become a state that never really provided itself a legal framework for how it would treat its citizens. And that became, over time, a major issue, especially after 1967, since that point, Israel is a country, in fact, from the river to the sea, in which there are equal numbers of Jews and Palestinians, but only the Jews have full rights.
1: Just going back to that point about the Constitution, if that had been written down along the lines that you've just outlined, what difference do you say could that have led to?
2: Look, I mean, we know that countries may have constitutions and then renege on them or drop them or change them. So obviously we don't know exactly what would have happened.
1: No, I mean, just to sort of jump in on that. I mean, I read a critique that said constitutions don't magically prevent authoritarianism.
2: They don't. They don't necessarily. But we know from countries that have constitutions, such as the United States, it's a country that has had and does have many problems, but it does fall back on the constitution to provide some sort of legal framework as to what it is and how it treats its own citizens. And in the case of Israel, that might have made a difference on the main issue of the state of Israel from its very birth, and that is the relationship between Jews in Israel and Palestinians. And the main two issues that existed then were first that those Palestinians who remained in the state of Israel were promised equal rights as citizens, and immediately thereafter were subjected to 20 years of military rule, during which time most of their lands were confiscated from them, A constitution might have made that much more difficult.

0: Vickers, one of the curators of that exhibition at the Venice Biennale, based on St. Hildegard of Bingen. And as you heard, images, voice, instrumentation, at times silence, all playing their part in what people can see. Nadim, does that appeal as you hear Ben describing it?
1: Yeah, I mean, very, very thoughtful in this idea of our need to kind of quietly listen, perhaps to our inner voice. I was just thinking that, yes, we need to listen a lot more, not only to our inner voice, but perhaps to all the voices that have been drowned out in, you know, throughout history, but really increasingly. And if that could be the invitation of maybe listening less to the cacophony of, frankly, world leaders these days, the constant noise and fury, and quiet listening, not just to our inner core, but perhaps to those that we don't usually listen to, that could be quite a radical act of political reimagination. And I have to say, it's been very encouraging to see the Vatican over the last pope and this current pope really kind of perhaps occupy an interesting moral space of trying to imagine an alternative political space.
0: Arisha, what did you take out of Ben Vickers' description of that exhibition?
2: I think it's great to have the space that invites us to ground what we are chasing. We are chasing to make sense of the world. And it very much resonates with the, you know, growing practice of mindfulness in the world and sound, the way the sound plays in calming our minds. So I guess that's, I don't know if the right place to be at the BBC News, the wrong place to finish, but I think we all should measure our pace and try to, I like what Nadine said, more listen to what others say and to ground our angers and seek for a little bit hope and love.
0: Mm. And disagree respectfully. If you listen and you hear something you don't agree with, then you can gently work it out.
2: I think another good concept is empathy. Try to put yourself in somebody else's shoes to understand how somebody else feels, and you'll understand another person better.
0: Well, listen, thank you both very much for being a part of the program today. Thanks to Arisha Lutsevich, who's been with me here in London. Thanks to Nadim Houri, who's been there in Paris. And thank you for listening to this edition of Weekend, the program back at the same time next Saturday. We'll go out with some more of that music from Venice.

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1: Taxation, citizenship rules, education and crime. Just some of the issues facing voters in Sweden ahead of the upcoming elections this autumn. 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
3: 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I'm Ruth Alexander. 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
4: On from our own correspondent after the news, Beijing rolls out the red carpet, but are there red flags for the US?
5: Chinese state media released a statement saying President Xi had warned his counterpart that if the issue of Taiwan was handled poorly, it could lead to conflict.
4: Also, how politics crashed into art in Venice.
6: I witnessed numerous protests, and the slogans packed a punch too. Curated by Putin, Russian art, Ukrainian blood. No whitewashing of war crimes, they read.
4: And in Sierra Leone, following the First Lady as she takes to the road.
7: Soon I'm gripping the sides of my seat. We're still threading through traffic, trying to keep pace with a siren blaring police car in front of us.
4: All that and why Canada's enlisted robot trackers

0: to patrol the Arctic? That's from our own correspondent with me, Pascal Harter, after this bulletin of BBC World News.
1: BBC News with Moira Alderson. Russia has come under what appears to be the biggest Ukrainian drone attack since the start of its invasion. The military said it shot down more than 500 drones overnight across 14 regions. Officials say at least three people were killed in the Moscow region. Here's our Global Affairs reporter, Sasha Schlichter.
2: Last week, Russia sent a record 1,500 drones into Ukraine in the space of 36 hours, killing 24 people. In response, President Zelensky summoned his commanders, promising harsh retaliation. Until very recently, many Russians could persuade themselves that this was a war being fought far away, nothing to do with them. But Ukraine's attacks of recent months, culminating in last night's, have brought President Putin's war back home, and Russians, already annoyed at curbs on their internet calls and rising prices, are not happy. The almost daily targeting of Russian oil refineries and sea terminals, as well as urban centres, is a result of a string of Ukrainian breakthroughs in drone technology.
1: The World Health Organization has declared an Ebola outbreak in the Democratic Republic of Congo as a public health emergency of international concern. Nearly 90 deaths have been recorded so far. Thomas Makwana reports.
3: WHO warns that although the outbreak doesn't constitute a pandemic yet, there's a high risk of cross-border spread due to population mobility and travel links between countries in the region. Most of the deaths suspected to have been from Ebola have been reported in three health zones in the eastern Congolese province of Ituri. However, one case of the virus has been reported in the capital Kinshasa in a patient returning from Ituri. There are no approved vaccines and treatment for the Bunimbujo strain of Ebola detected in the current outbreak.
1: A commission convened by the World Health Organization is calling for climate change to be declared an international public health emergency. That's the highest form of health alert. The panel says this would help mobilize an international response at the scale needed. It says climate change is not a future threat, but an immediate one. It says fossil fuel subsidies should be phased out, and it wants the WHO to take immediate action. A former Venezuelan industry minister has been extradited to the United States. Alex Saab, a wealthy businessman, was a close associate of the deposed Venezuelan president Nicolas Maduro. The BBC's Luis Fajardo reports from Miami.
4: Former Venezuelan leader Nicolas Maduro relied for many years on Alex Saab as a key financial operator for his government. The Colombian-born businessman is accused of having helped Maduro engage in widespread corruption before U.S. troops removed him from power in January. Now, with Maduro detained in a New York jail, many think Saab could become a key witness for the prosecution in the upcoming U.S. trial of the Venezuelan ex-president.
1: You're listening to World News from the BBC. A senator who'd attracted the anger of President Trump has lost the chance to stand again as a Republican when his term of office expires later this year. Bill Cassidy was one of the few Republicans to vote in favour of impeaching Mr. Trump over the attack on the Capitol in January 2021. But he came third in the Louisiana state primary behind a Trump-endorsed candidate and a state official. A surprise winner has been crowned at this year's Eurovision Song Contest, Bulgaria. Dara finished top of the leaderboard in Vienna with a high-energy performance of her song, Bangaranga. It's Bulgaria's first ever Eurovision victory. From Vienna, here's Nomia Iqbal.
5: The song is so catchy, isn't it? Dara, the pop singer, it's about her anxiety, her ADHD, and it's a very uplifting song. But it's so catchy, it gets in your head, and no one really saw it coming, I think. And we were in the press room when the results were being announced. It was Israel versus Bulgaria, and we saw that the points go up and up. And it was a landslide victory, Dara topping the public vote and the jury vote.
1: Several people have been left seriously injured after a car ploughed into pedestrians in the northern Italian city of Modena. One woman's had both legs amputated after being pinned against a shop window. The driver tried to flee the scene wielding a knife but was chased and caught by passers-by. He's been named as Salim Ulkudri, an Italian citizen of North African descent who'd been treated by mental health services for schizoid disorders. A North Korea women's football team has arrived in South Korea to play in the Asian Champions League semi-finals. Naegeoryang, which means my hometown, are the first North Korean athletes to travel to South Korea since 2018. They're also the first ever North Korean women's football team to enter the South. The match is set to take place on Wednesday. That's the latest BBC News.
0: Hello, you're listening to From Our Own Correspondent here on the BBC World Service. I'm Pascal Harter. Welcome to the programme. Coming up, AI in the Arctic, as Canada's military calls on the latest robot technology to help patrol its frozen far north. Art imitates life at the Venice Biennale as the global art fair turns into a showcase for political protest. And we ride in the motorcade of Sierra Leone's First Lady and get a snapshot of life in the fast lane. Very fast, in fact. But first, to Beijing, where the meeting between China's leader Xi Jinping and Donald Trump got a peace sign and a thumbs up. That was from Tim Cook of Apple, who was among the CEOs travelling with the US president as he sought to open China up to US business. Mr. Trump said his hours talking with Xi were great and extremely positive. But what of the divisions over tariffs, export controls, and the issue China said was paramount in their relationship, Taiwan? The American president was treated to a lavish welcome, a grand military parade and ranks of cheering children, and a tour of the 15th century Temple of Heaven. Yet it's not the first or the only time President Xi has made such overtures. In recent months, he's also hosted the leaders of Canada, France and the UK. So while all the pomp and ceremony may have been designed to flatter, it also hinted at a broader reality in the global shift in power, says Laura Bicker.
6: With a tight grip and the odd shoulder tap, Donald Trump and Xi Jinping turned an ordinary handshake into a global power statement. They shook for 14 seconds outside the Great Hall of the People as the world watched in the hope this was a sign the two superpowers could do a deal. Mr. Xi ushered his American counterpart onto the red carpet to inspect the waiting military honour guard. The stagecraft was meticulous. Hundreds of school children waved American and Chinese flags and shouted, "Welcome, welcome, warm welcome." Once inside the hall, the real work began. The two leaders talked for over 2 hours, more than expected. The two countries should be partners rather than rivals, said Mr. Xi, while Donald Trump lavished praise on his host. "You're a great leader," he said. "We're going to have a fantastic future together." This is a remarkable turnaround for a man who built up his own political brand by being tough on China and claiming China had ripped off America like no one else before it and vowing to make China pay. "China is beautiful," said Mr. Trump, but suddenly stopped talking when reporters asked about Taiwan. The visit was shaping up to be filled with warm words and pageantry, but very little policy. At a state banquet serving Beijing roast duck and pan-fried pork buns, while basking in what he called a magnificent welcome like no other, Mr. Trump invited his counterpart to the White House in September. Mr. Xi went further, saying the great rejuvenation of the Chinese nation and make America great again can go hand in hand. And as the dessert of tiramisu was served, more details of the day's discussions started to trickle to the press. Chinese state media released a statement saying President Xi had warned his counterpart that if the issue of Taiwan was handled poorly, it could lead to conflict. It appeared that where Mr. Trump was being deferential, Mr. Xi was keeping to his strongly held positions. President Xi has been eager to portray himself as a stable global leader, in contrast to a more volatile US president. Given the size of China's economy, plenty of other world leaders have turned up eager to do a deal. China's trade with the world has also expanded since Mr. Trump's first term, as it braced for exactly what he warned of, more tariffs. Last year, it flexed its economic and diplomatic muscle, responding to Mr. Trump with tit-for-tat tariffs and restricting the export of rare earth minerals. Washington came to the table and tariffs were lowered. While there are concerns about China's record on human rights and its closeness to Moscow and Pyongyang, they seem to have been overshadowed as Trump shakes up the world order. Some would see this as a sign that the balance of power is shifting in China's direction. In their final few hours together, President Xi took his guest to the cradle of his Communist Party. Chong'anhai is where the top leaders live. It was once a garden for emperors. Mr. Trump was keen to know how many others had been afforded such access to the secretive compound. Not many, said Mr. Xi. Except Vladimir Putin, he added. Mr. Trump admired the beautiful trees and the beautiful roses, but a big, beautiful trade deal still seems elusive, and there were few real breakthroughs. The US president said China will buy Boeing aircraft and US farm products, and he added that President Xi will help end the war in Iran. Beijing and Tehran have a relationship dating back decades, and China is Iran's biggest trading partner. If Mr. Xi helps nudge Tehran towards the negotiating table, it may give China even more leverage, but it will want something in return. President Xi potentially taking up the mantle as peacemaker also suggests Beijing is no longer at the centre of the global economy. It's increasingly at the centre of global power. For the last 5 years, there's been a saying in China, the East is rising, the West is declining. Donald Trump's volatility and mercurial style have allowed Mr. Xi to reposition his country. China was once eager to catch up to the West. Now Mr. Xi may feel, after playing host to the US president, that he is on the verge of surpassing it.
0: Laura Bicker in Beijing. Many countries used to see the United States as the guarantor of their security. But the current president's attitude to NATO, his threats to take Greenland, and his comments about Canada becoming the US's 51st state have set off a deep reassessment. Canada's Prime Minister Mark Carney has announced an investment of $32 billion Canadian dollars in Arctic defences. The plan is to put robotic surveillance technology to the test in the extreme icy temperatures. Along Canada's vast northern coast, it can be hard to tell land from sea, never mind friend from foe. David Bailey has been following one of the trials and finds that human expertise still has its place in the mix.
7: Bright sun is drenching the ice with a golden light, but any suggestion of warmth is illusory. It's minus 37 here in Cambridge Bay, an Inuit community high above the Arctic Circle in the indigenously governed Nunavut territory of northern Canada. At a gentle breeze, and for a human body, it feels like minus 49. But for Canada's elite Arctic Rangers, it's business as usual. Today, there are 10 of them assembled on the frozen seas, readying their high-powered snowmobiles. Soon, they'll be travelling at speeds that will increase the wind chill and lower the effective temperature to minus 61. 31-year-old Maya Poirier is one of the two women in the unit. She's yet to put on her full-face mask that will protect her from instant frostbite at speed, so her unbridled joy at being part of the patrol is still plain to see. Maya grew up in northern Yukon, wrangling horses over the remote Mackenzie Mountains. Becoming a Canadian Ranger was an obvious career progression. We're the eyes and ears of Canadian defence in the Arctic. I'm always on call, she says. She acknowledges that the effectiveness of the patrol depends on the region's indigenous people, with their unique survival skills and navigation knowledge of this extreme wilderness. Along the way, we're joined by a succession of local Inuit rangers, she explains. They're unbelievable. They have such amazing energy and always so gracious and so happy to be guiding us through their lands. From a few hundred metres away across the ice, the patrol's departure is watched wistfully by a local Cambridge Bay ranger, 66-year-old Jimmy Everlick. He's usually a key member of any patrol through his home territory, so his weather-beaten face betrays a hint of disappointment as the group disappears into the distance. But this week, Jimmy's local knowledge is needed for another defence project. Positioned in front of him on the ice is a strange, articulated eight-wheel robot, bristling with radar and other sensors. The T-Recon B1 is a prototype. Its advanced AI-driven autonomous design represents the other end of the technological spectrum, from Inuits navigating the featureless ice with traditional knowledge. Under Jimmy's curious gaze, a team of scientists from Toronto and Laval University and Tessellate Robotics prepare the strange machine for its first ever trial in such extreme temperatures. Benoit Ricard is an exuberant defence scientist from Defence Research and Development Canada, a branch of Canada's Defence Department. There are no accurate maps here, so our robot needs to create its own using laser sensors and advanced algorithmics, he explains. But the only features here are pressure ridges in the ice, which can change daily. It's a challenge. On top of this, there's the poor and sometimes deliberately jammed GPS signals, not to mention the electric storms, which produce the intense displays of the northern lights, but which could also interfere with the robot's delicate electronics. But Benoit's relaxed grin tells me he's confident his team will master all of these concerns. Though, as the robot heads off, Inuit Ranger Jimmy Evelick is just a little more circumspect. So far they've been doing pretty good, he says. But once it's on its way out on the ocean, it's hard to say. A couple of weeks ago, it was minus 65. That's tough for a battery. He winks mischievously. But Rangers can't be out on patrol every day, so I guess this will fill the gaps. Despite the substantial Canadian government funding, however, it's hard to see the human skills of the Rangers and their indigenous knowledge being replaced anytime soon. I caught up with Maya and her team the next day, having hitched a ride on a twin Otter aircraft of the Royal Canadian Air Force. Her enthusiasm was still undimmed by the hard graft of her 13th day on the ice. She knows the difficulties of navigation in this harshest of landscapes, but can see the potential of artificial intelligence and robots. There's a need for both, she says, but that means supporting both science and ensuring the survival of these indigenous communities. It's clear for her, though, that robots will never replace the sheer joy that comes from the physical challenge of mastering one of the hardest journeys on the planet. This is my happy place, she says with a wide smile as she climbs on a snowmobile. I suspect happy place is not a concept T-Recon B1's artificial intelligence will ever compute.
0: David Bailey. You're listening to From Our Own Correspondent here on the BBC World Service with me, Pascal Harter. The Venice Biennale, often referred to as the Olympics of the art world, opened in Italy last week and is due to run for 6 months. It's meant to bring nations together through art. Countries taking part compete to mount the most impressive exhibits in their dedicated display tents, and artists hope to show their work to a wider public. Art market agents and auction houses scout for business opportunities. But this year's Biennale has been marred by boycotts, protests, and the resignation of the jury over the presence of Israel and Russia in the competition for the Golden Lion Art Prize. Kirsty Lang was there.
8: I'm at a party thrown by a major London gallery in a rather glorious Venetian palazzo when somebody whispers in my ear, "Go to the Russian pavilion tomorrow at 12. Pussy Riot's going to be there." The exiled Russian punk performance artists are a big draw in any context, but this year at Venice, they were a headline act. My fellow guests at the party are the usual Venice Biennale crowd, wealthy art collectors, museum patrons, gallerists, curators, journalists and artists. But this year, politics dominates the conversation. A week before the opening, the five-person jury, which awards prizes for the best national pavilion, resigned, stating they would not judge entries from countries whose leaders face international arrest warrants, namely Russia and Israel. The Israeli Foreign Ministry responded with accusations of anti-Israeli political bias, and the EU responded by withdrawing its funding. Over the following few days, I witnessed numerous protests, notable for their theatricality and outrageous costumes, and the slogans packed a punch too. Curated by Putin, Russian art, Ukrainian blood, no whitewashing of war crimes, they read. I watched a group of protesters gather outside the Russian pavilion during its opening party. From inside, a DJ pumped out aggressively loud house music as if to say, "We don't care what you think." Through the windows I could see designer-clad dignitaries sipping vodka and Prosecco. Protecting the Russian pavilion was a phalanx of Italian police with large riot shields. This juxtaposition between passionate protester and bougie art crowd emerging from their oligarchic motor yachts on the Venice waterfront was striking. But while the furore around Russia and Israel's participation may have dominated the headlines, there was so much more to this year's festival, including a sizable Ukrainian presence. At the entrance to the main festival site, the Giardini, dangling from a crane, is a Ukrainian sculpture known as the Origami Deer. This piece of public art once stood in a park in Pokrovsk, a city on the front line in Donetsk. Parents would take selfies with their kids in front of it. But in the summer of 2024, with Russian troops edging ever closer, the Origami Deer was evacuated. A film documenting its long journey to Venice is showing inside the Ukrainian pavilion. In a crumbling palazzo on the Grand Canal, there are more artworks from Ukraine, from a show commissioned by a contemporary art gallery in Kyiv. The theme is joy in a time of war. The curators commissioned a former Marine to collect testimonies from soldiers and prisoners of war, asking each to recall a moment of happiness. One tells the story of a POW who struck up conversation with his Russian guard and discovered a shared connection. He'd served on the same battlefront as the guard's son, who was fighting on the other side for Russia, and described how the guard had bought him a chocolate bar the next day. "I'd lost several teeth, some pulled out, some knocked out, so the guard carefully placed the chocolate under my leg and said, 'Let it warm up, and then eat. You must be hungry.' In a place so full of pain and fear, this brought me so much joy. I can still remember the taste." In another room is a collection of houseplants, each one gathered by the artist from a bombed-out building. On the wall beside them hang huge photographs of these little green survivors amid the destruction of their former homes. An exhibition about joy from a country at war seems counterintuitive, but curator Bjorn Geldorf says that's the point. It's difficult to share joy when the world is on fire, but in Ukraine we've learnt that joy emerges in those cracks between life and death. On the wall by the entrance to the show hangs a quote describing a classic wartime phenomenon: the higher the probability of death, the greater the intensity of living.
0: Kirsty Lang there. What is the role of a presidential spouse? Is it to be reliably there but not stand out, as a sort of human backdrop that showcases the merits of the main act? An appropriately and impeccably turned out embellishment that ensures the president always looks the part. That used to be the logic, especially for the majority of presidential spouses who tend to be women. But now many are stepping up to make their own impact on the world, and among them is Sierra Leone's First Lady, Fatima Bio. The former actress has been praised for her work fighting domestic violence and child marriage, though her high profile has brought new scrutiny of her personal life and her finances. Megha Mohan was recently granted an interview, and the journey to catch up with the First Lady was also revealing.
9: "This is not your typical car ride. We're in a presidential convoy, piercing through traffic at speed, the rest of the traffic forced to swerve around us. Off we go through the cinematic landscape of Freetown's Hill Station, the greener, leafier, elevated stretch of the capital's West End. The road winds along the hillside. To our left, there's a steep drop through thick vegetation, and beyond it, glimpses of the Atlantic, silver and still in the distance. For the first 10 hectic minutes, it is exciting. And then it isn't. More like alarming. Soon I'm gripping the sides of my seat, trying to steady my breathing and keep my voice calm so as not to distract Umaru, my colleague, who is driving. We're still threading through traffic, trying to keep pace with a siren-blaring police car in front of us. Then Umaru says, very simply, 'I hate this.' And with that, I feel free to admit my own terror. 'I hate this too,' I shout. We are travelling up country, along the Masiaka Highway, to the family farm of Sierra Leone's First Lady, Fatima Bio. Umaru has told me that once we get there, I will find vast pools of catfish and tilapia, thousands of chickens and large pale white cows, a sign of abundant wealth. The farm sits within a wider push by President Julius Bio's government to strengthen food security. Umaru says we are only an hour away, but in a convoy like this, an hour feels like a very long time. There's a police car ahead of us, another behind us, and behind that, the most important vehicle of all, the one carrying Fatima Bio herself. Behind her, a private ambulance. Two people died in her convoy the other month, Ishmael, Fatima Bio's chief of security, had told me earlier. It is not, at that moment, a comforting thought. So I force my mind elsewhere, to the farm and to my questions. I need to ask the First Lady about her childhood, as the daughter of a diamond dealer who had four wives, about fleeing child marriage, about her former career acting and directing in Nigeria's Nollywood film industry, about how she went on to become one of the key figures behind Sierra Leone's ban on child marriage in 2024. I will ask her too about power, about popularity, and about the criticism that has followed her public life, not least retaining the tenancy of a council flat in the UK and her alleged acquisition of several beachside properties in the Gambia. Indeed, Fatima Bio is a divisive figure. To many young women here, she represents glamour, fearlessness and possibility, a woman who says what she thinks and does not apologise for taking up space. To her critics, she's too political, self-interested and too outspoken for a role they believe should be largely ceremonial. All of that runs through my mind as we speed on, overtaking cars to keep up. The police car in front of us is waving long foam poles out the window to signal drivers aside. At one point, a man tumbles from his bicycle. No one stops. The convoy keeps moving. Just as another bend sends a fresh wave of nausea through me, Umaru says, "We're here." We pull into a clearing with a portico, where giant ice coolers filled with soft drinks seem to beckon us. Behind them is the vast, open farm. Standing nearby is Ishmael, the First Lady's head of security, a statuesque, unreadable man in a crisp navy uniform, giving nothing away. And then the door of the cream SUV opens, and out steps Fatima Bio. Her hair is tied back in a ponytail. She's wearing jeans, a baseball cap, and an Arsenal football shirt. She looks unscathed by the journey, sweat-free, immaculate, camera-ready. In time, I will ask her whether she wishes to be president herself one day. She will reply, "Only if it is God's will." Then she will promise me the first interview if she does. But right now, we catch each other's eye for a moment, and she laughs. "Not for the faint-hearted, this life," she says. And then she begins to tell me about it.
0: Mega Mohan there, with our last story for this week. I'm Pascal Harter. The producer was Polly Hope. Thank you for listening. We'll be back with more of the real lives behind the global headlines next weekend. So do join us again here on the BBC World Service.
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18: I would prep for 7 days, and it looked great on the grid. But behind the scenes, by Friday, I was pretty much trashing it just because I was so tired of it.
0: How to make it work for real in the food chain with me, Ruth Alexander, after the news.
1: BBC News with Moira Alderson. Russia says it shot down more than 500 drones overnight in what appears to be Ukraine's biggest drone attack since the start of its invasion. Officials say at least 3 people were killed in the Moscow region. The World Health Organization has declared an Ebola outbreak in the Democratic Republic of Congo as a public health emergency of international concern. However, it said the situation did not qualify as a pandemic. The announcement follows confirmation of the first Ebola-related death in neighbouring Uganda. Venezuela has extradited a former industry minister to the United States. Alex Saab, a Colombian-born businessman, was a close associate of the deposed president, Nicolas Maduro. A commission convened by the World Health Organization says climate change should be declared an international public health emergency. It said it's not a future threat, but an immediate crisis. Several people have been seriously injured after a car ploughed into pedestrians in the Italian city of Modena. The driver is an Italian citizen of North African descent who'd been treated by mental health services for schizoid disorders. A senator who attracted President Trump's anger has lost the chance to stand again as a Republican when his term of office expires later this year. Bill Cassidy was one of the few Republicans to vote in favour of impeaching Mr. Trump over the attack on the Capitol 5 years ago. A North Korea women's football team has arrived in South Korea to play in the Asian Champions League semi-finals. Naegeo Hyang are the first North Korean athletes to travel to South Korea since 2018. And Bulgaria has, for the first time, won the Eurovision Song Contest. The singer, Dara, finished top of the leaderboard in Vienna with her song, Bangaranga. Several countries had boycotted the competition this year in protest at the inclusion of Israel. That's the latest. BBC News.
19: Hello and welcome to The Food Chain from the BBC World Service. I'm Ruth Alexander. Whether you're trying to save time, money, food waste, or eat more healthily, batch cooking or meal prepping can help. That's what we hear said on this programme so often. Cooking extra portions to freeze for later, preparing lunches for the week ahead, or spending a Sunday filling the fridge with ready-made meals. The idea is simple. Make once, eat several times. But in my slightly disorganised experience at least, it's easier said than done. So how do you plan it? How do you even find the time to plan it? And how can you turn it into a routine that sticks? In this episode, we are going to find out how to make batch cooking work. First, let's hear from Hannah Hambleton, a BBC World Service listener who's keen to get into batch cooking. She lives with her 2 sons, aged 10 and 12, in Shropshire, England. I asked her what mealtimes look like in their house.
20: They're quite busy. Obviously, I work full time. I've got 2 children who are in school, and then after school, it's, you know, their activities and clubs and things. So they're quite rushed. And although I do like cooking, it's just trying to find that perfect combination of tasty food that's fast and nutritious as well. So quite busy.
19: So why are you interested in batch cooking? What's got you thinking about batch cooking as a potential solution?
20: Yeah, I think a couple of things really. First of all, I see a lot of it on social media and it just looks like a really, really nice system for bringing organisation into my life in the kitchen. And second of all, I think it's fair to say we're kind of stuck in a little bit of a rut of the same recipes all the time. So the recipes that I know will be quick and everybody will like, but it would be nice to have some different recipes to try that fit that brief of quick, tasty and nutritious as well.
19: What would you say, like, the obstacles are in your way? Like, what's stopping you from just getting going tomorrow?
20: I think it maybe seems a little bit overwhelming sometimes, especially if you look on, say, Instagram, everything looks very perfect, very neat, organized. And also, I think there's an idea of batch cooking being just lots of the same meals. And if a recipe or a meal hasn't necessarily worked, then you're stuck with a lot of the same item.
19: Yeah, the idea of
2: serving the same unpopular meal to your children day after day for a whole week.
20: For 7 days in a row.
2: You just don't want to go there, do you?
20: No, not really.
2: Well, joining us are two experienced meal preppers. From Nashville, Tennessee in the United States is Jess Rice, a senior test kitchen editor at the recipe website Budget Bites, and also food, wellness and lifestyle blogger Kevin Curry in Dallas, who has more than 2.5 million followers across his Fit Man Cook social media accounts. Jess, how central is meal prep to low-cost cooking, making meals in advance?
21: So if you're trying to save money, of course, people are like, buy in bulk, the price per ounce is better and all that. But if you don't use the food and it goes to waste, then you've just thrown that money out. Mm. So I think that batch cooking actually comes in handy because you can kind of whip up what you need for a few days at a time and even freeze some of that for the following week. And then you can just sort of play with those flavors depending on what you and your family members enjoy most. Hannah, I know you have a 10-year-old and a 12-year-old boy, which might be the most opinionated food critics on the planet. And, you know, if they don't like, you know, a shredded chicken with taco seasoning, they might like shredded chicken with a barbecue sauce. So just kind of thinking in terms of like, what can I simplify? Choose your protein or choose your grain and then kind of build from there.
2: Kevin, what got you into meal prepping?
18: What got me into meal prepping was actually just trying to save my budget. I was working in corporate America and it was a nice job, but I wasn't making that much. And I realized doing my monthly budget that I was spending $75 a week just on lunch. Mm-hmm. And that was something that I could not afford. And so that really prompted me to start to look at batch cooking, at meal prep. At the time, I was out of shape and I got a lot of inspiration from the bodybuilding community. I feel like bodybuilders in the fitness community were among the first ones to really perfect meal prep just because they have to have a certain amount of macros they're always eating. And so what those experiences taught me was it taught me a whole lot of discipline. And it had not been for meal prep, then I wouldn't really be where I am today. I know what portions are. I know what foods pair well together. I've told my followers that the most expensive meal that you'll ever make is the one that you toss out. And before, I would prep for 7 days and I would put that on Instagram, put that on YouTube, and it looked great on the grid. But behind the scenes, by Thursday and Friday, I was pretty much trashing it just because I was so tired of it. And so my meal prep journey...
2: That's very honest of you.
18: Yeah. And my meal prep journey progressed. And what I've learned to do is to try to simplify it a lot more to, first off, cut down the time in the kitchen. Before, I would spend about 2 to 3 hours on a Sunday prepping. Mm-hmm. Now I can spend about an hour and a half, an hour just prepping on a Sunday and then prepping again like midweek. And that is the best way to not have food waste. That's the best way to have variety as well. You know, Jessica mentioned a protein and a grain. One of the things that I've been teaching now, I guess, for the past few years is this idea called mix and match meal prep, where you do prep like a protein, a grain, your veggies, and then maybe another protein and another veggie or a sauce. And you're able to mix and match those like throughout the week. And I've seen a positive response with parents with that approach, just because it's kind of like setting up your own taco bar at the house. You can put everything out and everyone can make what they want. And there's a lot more variety that way and less food waste.
2: Hannah, do you think that kind of thing could work with your boys? I'm assuming that they don't always like the same thing.
20: No, definitely. My youngest son is particularly adventurous food-wise, and then my oldest son is not as adventurous. So having things that they can then tailor to work for their own taste, I think would sound amazing. It would save me a lot of time and just that thought, thinking all the time, what will everybody like? That takes up a lot of time thinking about that. And it can also, you know, lead to quite a lot of food waste sometimes if it's the favorite of one person and then not the other one. So I think that kind of mix and match approach to it just sounds very realistic.
2: Jess, you said the key is to keep things simple. So what would your top tips be for Hannah?
21: So I have some questions for Hannah. I'm curious if your family or your boys kind of go towards a certain flavor profile. Like I know I've had clients who really love like Mediterranean flavors and some who really will kind of gravitate towards more kind of like a Mexican inspired flavor profile.
20: Yes, barbecue type flavors are very popular with both children, so, and also a lot of Mexican type flavors. So a lot of tacos, fajitas, that kind of stuff. So chicken features normally quite heavily in all of those meals.
21: That's awesome. And so for instance, say you decide you're going to go to the grocery store and you know you see the bulk chicken breasts or chicken thighs and you know it's cheaper to buy it that way. You can come home, put some of those chicken breasts in a crock pot with sort of a neutral broth and seasoning. And a few hours later, while you've been running errands or bringing the boys to sports practice and home or whatever, you'll come home to chicken that's ready to be shredded. And then you can divide that up into bags throughout the week or even start adding sauces. Like you can add some of that Mexican seasoning to one batch. You can add the barbecue sauce that everybody enjoys to another container, and then you build from there. And just that one protein can turn into tacos or burritos, shredded on nachos, a barbecue sandwich on top of a salad for, you know, you if you're trying to eat more veggies, that kind of a thing. So I really think as far as reducing that decision fatigue goes and trying to streamline your second shift after you're done for the day, just try to pick that anchor protein and an anchor grain and kind of have some fresh, interesting stuff on hand. So it's easy to just throw something together.
2: You mentioned a brand of slow cooker there. You know, other brands are available. But if you're going to have success batch cooking, do you need to buy a slow cooker? Is that the key?
21: You don't necessarily have to have a slow cooker, but it definitely helps. It's one of the tools that I find a lot of, you know, visitors to our website really love, but there are ways to get around that.
2: How does that sound to you, Hannah?
20: I think the whole concept of decision fatigue is very real. So I think having that solution instantly takes away a lot of that hassle every night when you think, oh, I've got to think about what we're having for dinner again. And I don't have a slow cooker. So maybe that's another solution to my problem.
21: Yeah, that might change your life.
20: It'd be really useful.
21: If you find one, and you know, they are really inexpensive too, but of course, when everything is getting more and more expensive, it's like, here, now go buy a slow cooker. But it is helpful, a helpful tool.
3: 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I'm Ruth Alexander. This week, how to batch cook. I'm joined by Hannah Hambleton, a full-time working mother of two in Shropshire, England, who wants to get into prepping meals in advance to save time and add variety. Advising her is Jess Rice from US recipe website Budget Bites and blogger Kevin Curry of Fit Men Cook. Also joining us now is Natalie Stanton from the Safety Expert website. Natalie trains chefs in food safety. So, what are the main things to bear in mind to ensure you are meal prepping safely? First of all, obviously, wash your hands and keep raw meat and fish away from everything else. And then what?
4: Yeah, okay, this has been such an interesting discussion so far. So if we're going to cook food to then cool it down and have it another day, we need to make sure the food is thoroughly cooked through. If we've got pieces of chicken, cutting into the thickest part, making sure that there's no pink, the juices are running clear. If people do have a thermometer at home, like a digital probe thermometer, then they can use that. In the UK, we would look for core temperature of 70 degrees centigrade for 2 minutes or 75 degrees centigrade for 30 seconds.
2: And how cool should food be before it goes in the fridge or freezer?
4: Yeah, so we definitely don't want to be putting hot food into a fridge or a freezer because it raises the temperature of all of the other food that's in the unit. In food safety, we talk about the danger zone, which is between 8 degrees centigrade and 63 degrees centigrade. That's where bacteria can grow really, really quickly. So foods that should be kept refrigerated, we call them high-risk foods, we need to minimise the amount of time they're within the danger zone. So in terms of cooling food, we want to minimise the time the food is at room temperature. We say maximum 2 hours. So the quicker, the better. And depending on the food, there's different ways because people might be thinking, well, how can we do this quickly? So you can increase the surface area of the food. So spread it out onto like a thin tray. If it's something like cooked rice or pasta that's plain, you could run it under clean running water. That will cool it down really quickly. But maximum 2 hours and then into the fridge or the freezer.
2: You mentioned rice there, and rice dishes are very popular with the meal preppers of social media, I've noticed. But is it safe to cook a batch of rice in advance and then eat it over several days?
4: So in the world of food safety, we would consider rice to be a high-risk food because rice is associated with a bacteria called Bacillus cereus. And that particular bacteria in cooked rice has the ability to form what's called spores, which can mean the bacteria can survive heat. Mm. So if the rice is in the danger zone for too long, so over the hour and a half, 2 hours, there's potentially going to be enough time for the bacteria to form these spores. Let's say you then put the rice into the fridge and the next day you want to reheat it. Even if you blast the rice in the microwave, there's a very high chance that you will not kill the bacteria because they're protected by the spores. So it can be done safely, but what it means is once you've cooked the rice, cool it as quickly as possible, then put it into the fridge. And we would say food safety wise, use cooked rice within 24 hours. Mm. And when it comes to reheating it, reheat it until it's steaming hot all the way through.
2: So with rice, be careful.
4: Yes. I mean, to be honest, I would say with rice as well, if you can, just cook it fresh. I know this could be challenging, obviously, with meal prep and people trying to save time. But if everything else is prepped and it's just the rice you're cooking fresh, maybe that could be possible.
2: Say you've gone to the shops and there's meat in the refrigerators there that's reduced because it's got a very short shelf life, perhaps needs to be cooked that day. Is it okay to freeze that on the day of purchase and then defrost it and cook it at a later date? And could you then refreeze that meat once cooked?
4: Yes. So, and definitely, like, this is so important in terms of food waste as well. So, yes, you can freeze that raw meat up until midnight on the day of the use-by date. And then when you want to use it, take it out of the freezer, thoroughly defrost it. Once it's defrosted, then you want to use it within 24 hours. So that's not from when you take out the freezer, it's from once it's defrosted, use them in 24 hours. And then let's say you cook this chicken that was raw, that you've frozen, that you've then defrosted, you cook it, you can then freeze that cooked chicken.
2: Thank you very much, Natalie. There is a lot to think about, isn't there? Jess and Kevin, so once you've done all your batch cooking and your fridge or your freezer is stacked full of meals, how on earth do you know what is what? What systems do you have?
5: I love listening to Natalie talk as a former restaurant owner and line cook. I'm still really big on labeling. The same labeling that we would have used in a restaurant is something that I personally do at home, not just for the food safety side of things, but also so my husband knows what it is. So in the United States, we have painter's tape, like a blue tape, you know, that you would line. We use that a lot. It just comes off really easy.
2: Or like, that's also known as masking tape or decorator's tape. That right. Kind of like papery tape that just you can, if you're painting a wall, you can put it on your carpet or your floor and it just comes off really easily.
5: Yeah, I have one of those in my knife roll that I take to work, but I also have one in my home kitchen that I'm staring at right now. And, you know, I try to keep it neat. I write my in date. I write what the food is. I write my out date. And that kind of helps me and my husband rotate things in the fridge. You really have to kind of stay on top of what's in there. And, you know, here in the States, we all love to make turkey stock after Thanksgiving and you put it in your freezer and you're like, what is that? You know, like months later. So you need to know what it is and when it should be used up by.
18: Can I add just one more thing for you, Hannah?
20: Definitely. That
18: I like to go to the store at the end of the week. Oftentimes they have bargain buys, bargain purchases for protein. And what I'll do is I'll freeze those right away whenever I get home. But one thing that I've seen a lot of families do is season up the chicken and they'll do it in different ways and they'll put them in those freezer safe Ziploc bags and then freeze those. Perhaps that's like a month's worth of chicken breast that's already prepped. It's already technically marinating in that in the freezer and they'll just take it out. defrost in the fridge the night before that you're going to use it. I've seen that as a time saver and also as a budget saver.
2: Top tip. Thank you. Hannah, I wonder how you're feeling now. We've had, you know, so much great information and tips. I hope we haven't added to the overwhelm. Do you think you are ready to dive in and batch cook?
20: Yes, I do. I think there's been some really good tips, and it's all about being organized ahead of the cooking, if that makes sense. So I think if you can start with getting those basics in place, so the freezer space, the labeling, it makes it all a lot more, I think, a lot more realistic and a lot more manageable.
2: Well, best of luck, and we will catch up with you and hear how it goes. So you have to do it now. Jess and Kevin, what one final tip would you give Hannah or anyone else listening who would like to get ahead with their meals?
21: My tips are go shopping at home first. So hit your refrigerator and your freezer, see what you already have on hand, and build your meals for the week based on that. And chances are, if you have those things on hand already, it's probably something that your family's already familiar with. So you're not going to alienate the boys or make them feel like, I don't know what mom's trying to feed me all of a sudden. And then beyond that, sticking with the familiar flavors, the familiar proteins, because then you're not going to have food that goes uneaten, and it's going to kind of ease that mental load for you worrying about if the kids are actually going to like it or not.
18: My final tip for you and also people like you and anyone else that has a family or not is just to keep it simple and don't overthink it. Prepping for 2 days is much easier than thinking about prepping for 3 or 5 days. Test some stuff out. When you are testing it out, you should bring your family into it. All right, y'all, we're going to have a family vote. Do we like this or not? And you'll get a lot of laughs because there are going to be things that they like and things that they don't like.
2: Kevin, I know it's something, you know, you've done over time and made mistakes and had failures and then had success. Why would you say it's worth doing?
18: Your goals. And I think one of the top goals right now across the world is probably a financial goal. We're tired of spending money with the rising food costs out there. And so learning how to prep things in bulk that your family and you will actually eat and not feeling overwhelmed with it, that is an incredible goal. And when you think about it, life is so out of control. We can't control so many things about it, but what we can put into our mouths, if we are fortunate, first off, to have the means to, what we put into our mouths and what we put into our bodies is a place that we can control.
2: Jess, are you noticing more inquiries about meal prepping? You know, people finding food prices harder and harder to keep up with and therefore meal prepping.
21: One of Budget Bites' specialties has always been meal prep. 200 of our top ranking recipes are meal prep focused. And I do find that we're getting a lot of interaction on social media for people who are really loving content that's like, I spent $50 at Walmart and I fed my family of three for 5 days. Here's how. So I think people are really kind of looking for that content that helps them see that it is doable. And I feel like that's kind of the message that people need right now is you can do it. It just takes a little bit of preparation in advance and the desire to try.
18: Ruth, you asked about the trend right now in finances. Absolutely. That is a huge trend that we're seeing right now. A lot of our content has been based around that. You can see too on YouTube and Instagram, there are a lot more grocery hauls saying, hey, I went to the dollar store. I went to Dollar General. And I'm not sure if they have things like that, like in the UK, but it's this idea that people are trying to do a lot more with less.
2: And I think a big message I've got here is it's not going to be perfect and you are going to make mistakes. Don't expect to be able to create in your own kitchen what you see on social media. You know, it's okay to make a bit of a mess. It's okay to just do it for a couple of days and like then just sort of like be making meals on the fly for the rest of the week. Just give yourself a break.
18: Yeah, let me say on that with the social media piece, because I've been doing it now for like 11 years plus, is do not try to base your meal prep and your meals off of what you see on social media. You can take the concepts but trying to replicate what you see on social media, I think it can be a slippery slope and also just like a dark tunnel that you don't want to go down. Start with what you're actually eating right now, deconstruct that, and then go, and that's how you build your meal prep menu, because you're doing it off of flavors that you actually like.
2: Good luck, Hannah. I hope you're feeling inspired.
20: Thank you.
2: Well, that was a few days ago, and since then, Hannah has been busy in the kitchen.
20: So we've decided to start with chicken thighs, and then the plan is to cook enough chicken to make three meals in the week. So we're starting today with chicken tacos, and then we'll have chicken salad, and then finally some chicken with pesto pasta. So it's time to take the chicken out of the oven now. I think that looks really good.
6: Yeah, it smells really nice as well.
20: What do you think?
6: Yeah, I think it looks really nice.
20: Perfect. This has been really fun. I think the advice to start simple was really important. So just starting with that chicken, which we can then use in many meals over the week with different flavours, different side dishes, so in pasta and salads and tacos and things like that. So I think this will be genuinely time-saving and genuinely helpful in going forward in cooking during the week. So thank you, everybody.
2: Well done, Hannah. And yes, thanks to our guests.

0: make the same quantity of food I did when everyone was living together. I simply freeze or refrigerate separate portions of the meals that I made. There's always a container of leftovers for me to eat. This is great for my budget and saves time in the kitchen. One of my favorite meals to make and put portions in the freezer is fettuccine Alfredo with chicken and spinach. It is definitely a showstopper.
1: I'm Tanya from Basingstoke in the south of England. I started cooking, or batch cooking, totally by mistake. I didn't even know that was what it was called. It was simply that I was rubbish at portion control. I found that I seemed to cook for an unseen guest every single day, so there was always a leftover portion in the fridge or the freezer. I then found that I quite liked having a meal that was either in the fridge or freezer good to go, so I started doubling up on the odd recipe here and there. Then when the term batch cooking became more fashionable, I realised that was what I was naturally doing anyway throughout life, and why not do something bigger with it? So I started to have a day every now and then where I would pre-cook loads of meals and I would stack them out with extra veggies for healthy eating. There was always something in the freezer on the days I couldn't be bothered to cook. On the days when I was sick of that adult decision of what the heck do I cook for tea tonight, there was something ready to go for me. I also discovered a friend of mine loves batch cooking, so we would a couple of times a year have a day where we would batch cook together. We'd both get really organised, do our big shop, me online, her in the supermarket, and then we would gather around one of our houses and cook and cook and chat and cook and laugh and put the world to rights while we were preparing our healthy dishes. The added bonus was at the end of the day, we would swap over a few portions, so each of us got to try something new. We did everything from curries to stews to making our own burgers and cooking our own chips, and you name it, we tried it. But it meant that there was always a healthy meal in the fridge ready to go, or in the freezer ready to go. Batch cooking all the way for me.
2: Thanks, Tanya. I am definitely feeling inspired to batch cook. For now, from me and producer Lexi O'Connor and editor Sarah Wadeson, thanks for listening, and join us again next week.
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5: Jail and exile is what independent journalists have been facing in Belarus for the past few years. Recently, the government has designated BBC News Russian as extremist material. We find out how all of this impacts journalists and ordinary Belarusians.
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6: Coming up after the BBC News, it's People Fixing the World. And today,
7: I want my granddaughter to be able to say, my grandmother stood up for this. 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
6: We'll travel to the South American country of Chile to meet locals who are passionate about protecting their swampy fields.
8: It took patience and determination to show we deserve to turn one of the city's biggest dumping grounds into a place we can enjoy.
6: Join me as we learn about the wonderful ways wetlands are helping people in Chile. 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
9: BBC News with Moira Alderson. Russia has come under what appears to be the biggest Ukrainian drone attack since the start of its invasion. The military said it shot down more than 500 drones overnight across 14 regions. Officials say at least three people were killed in the Moscow region. Sasha Schlichter reports.
10: Last week, Russia sent a record 1,500 drones into Ukraine in the space

0: of 36 hours, killing 24 people. In response, President Zelensky summoned his commanders, promising harsh retaliation. Until very recently, many Russians could persuade themselves that this was a war being fought far away, nothing to do with them. But Ukraine's attacks of recent months, culminating in last night's, have brought President Putin's war back home, and Russians, already annoyed at curbs on their internet calls and rising prices, are not happy. The almost daily targeting of Russian oil refineries and sea terminals, as well as urban centers, is a result of a string of Ukrainian breakthroughs in drone technology.
1: The World Health Organization has declared an Ebola outbreak in the Democratic Republic of Congo as a public health emergency of international concern. However, it said the situation did not qualify as a pandemic. The announcement follows confirmation of the first Ebola-related death in neighboring Uganda. Nearly 90 suspected deaths have been recorded so far. Jason Kindrachuk is a virologist who's worked in the DRC. He explains why there's been such a high rate of deaths already.
2: I think the real thing to think about with this is that the rate of the overall case fatality rate for this, not as high as what we've seen with other Ebola virus outbreaks, with other Ebola virus species, but it's the extraordinary number of cases that we've seen in such a short period of time. So there's a real need right now to figure out how many people have been not diagnosed yet, how far the virus has reached, and how quickly this can get contained.
1: South Korea's prime minister has warned that a planned strike at Samsung Electronics on Thursday could cause economic losses beyond imagination. Kim Min-suk urged the company and union members to reach a compromise on pay. A commission convened by the World Health Organization is calling for climate change to be declared as an international public health emergency. That's the highest form of health alert. The independent advisory panel wants the WHO to take immediate action, as Danny Eberhard reports.
3: The Pan-European Commission's message is stark. Climate change is not a future threat to be managed. It's an immediate and growing crisis. The WHO's Europe Regional Director, Hans Kluge, calls it a health emergency, security threat, and an economic time bomb, all rolled into one. Every year of delayed action compounds the costs, the panel argues. The health of current and future generations are harmed by excess heat, air pollution, floods, and the spread of infectious diseases.
1: World News from the BBC. The Italian Prime Minister has cancelled a planned visit to Cyprus after a car ramming attack in the northern city of Modena left 8 people injured. 4 were severely wounded. Clizia Sala has this report.
4: Giorgia Meloni has scrapped a meeting with Cyprus's president and will instead visit victims of the car ramming attack in Modena, alongside Italy's president Sergio Mattarella. Security cameras show a car speeding through the city centre, mounting a pedestrian area and crashing into a shopfront. 8 people were injured, including 2 tourists, 1 Polish and 1 German. The driver tried to flee but was stopped by bystanders. Police identified the suspect as Salim El Khoudri, an Italian man of Moroccan origin who'd previously received mental health treatment. Investigators are still trying to establish a motive.
1: A senator who attracted the anger of President Trump has lost the chance to stand again as a Republican when his term of office expires later this year. Bill Cassidy voted in favour of impeaching Mr. Trump over the attack on the Capitol in January 2021. But he came third in the Louisiana state primary behind a Trump-endorsed candidate and a state official. A surprise winner has been crowned at this year's Eurovision Song Contest, Bulgaria. Dara finished top of the leaderboard in Vienna with a high-energy performance of her song, Bangaranga. It's Bulgaria's first ever Eurovision victory. Several countries had boycotted the competition in protest at the inclusion of Israel, who came second. In men's football, the English club Chelsea have appointed Xabi Alonso as their manager. The former Spain international left Real Madrid by mutual consent in January, less than 8 months into a 3-year contract. After winning the World Cup as a player with Spain, Alonso built his reputation as a coach at the German club Bayer Leverkusen, leading them to their first Bundesliga title in 2024. That's the latest. BBC News.
5: People fixing the world. Welcome to People Fixing the World from the BBC World Service with me, Myra Anubi. On this programme, we believe anyone can make a difference and we're on a mission to prove it. Today we're focusing on saving lands that are critical to our life on Earth. Wetlands. Water ecosystems like lakes, swamps, flooded forests and wet grasslands that are home to about 40% of all plant and animal species. Now, they're a vital resource for our food, our health, and in the fight against climate change. But with increased human activity, food production, and adverse weather, swamplands are struggling. So grab your boots, because today we're heading to a wetland city in the South American country of Chile to meet resilient communities that are passionate about protecting their local wetlands. Wetlands stretch the length of this long, skinny country, from the Atacama Desert in the north to the coastal wetlands and river systems in the far south. There are thousands of them. Some are recognized globally under the Ramsar Convention, an international agreement to protect wetlands because of their ability to clean water, support wildlife, and help protect communities from floods. But these wetlands are in trouble. And I've got our reporter, Jane Chambers, on the line to tell us exactly why. Jane, give me the 411. Give me the gossip. What's happening with these particular wetlands?
6: Hi, Mara. Well, many of the towns and cities in Chile are growing and they need more houses and buildings. So lots of those end up being built on wetlands, which damages their fragile ecosystems. So wildlife and nature are threatened. And another big issue here is that instead of people looking after them, they're used as illegal rubbish dumps.
7: Ugh, that sounds terrible.
6: But Mara, do you know what? These spaces are still so beautiful. I've been in the south of Chile in a city called Valdivia, visiting some urban wetlands, which, as the name suggests, are in towns and cities. And these places are full of reeds, bulrushes and other plants, with some open spaces of water, which sometimes look like small lakes. And what I really noticed are all the different sounds of wildlife, things like ducks, birds and frogs.
7: I know two things, Jane. One, that you don't like frogs, but we won't get into that. The other thing I do know is that Valdivia is called the City of Wetlands, so there must be a few there.
6: Yes, it's got more than 70 wetlands within the city and even more in the surrounding area. Now, when a huge earthquake and tsunami hit Valdivia in 1960, parts of the land sank and it measured 9.5 on the Richter scale and remains the most powerful earthquake ever recorded. And when this happened, the flood formed new wetlands, often on top of existing farmland.
7: But so what's happening with the wetlands now?
6: Well, local communities have really started to appreciate their importance and they're reclaiming the wetlands and actively restoring and protecting them. I'm in the middle of Valdivia. There are wetlands everywhere, including by the main river that runs along the city's lively waterfront, which has sea lions that tourists love to take photos of, fish markets and boat tours. This is the wettest city in Chile. Locals tell me it's normal for it to rain on and off all year round. And there's been plenty of rain since I got here. Glad I brought my raincoat and Wellington boots with me. I'm off to visit Angachilla, a large urban wetland on the outskirts of the city. The rain stops and the sun comes out and I'm surrounded by swampy marshland. I'm here to meet Jaime Rosales, the president of a local neighbourhood community. He starts by showing me some photos.
8: This used to be a forest, but people started chopping down the trees. And as you can see from the photos, they dumped so much rubbish here. Things like unwanted household items and leftover construction materials from building.
6: Jaime was determined to do something about all the rubbish being dumped here.
8: It felt unsafe here. Our houses were getting robbed. I came here with a group of neighbours and we realised that behind the rubbish dump, there was a beautiful wetland. We wanted to flip the switch and change this place from somewhere that people felt frightened of to a place where they could connect with nature and feel safe.
6: That was 20 years ago. Back then, Jaime was part of a group of neighbours made up of young families who wanted to help. He tells me the first step was taking away the rubbish, which they did, armed with shovels, wheelbarrows and gloves. Then they replanted the area with local species that grow naturally here.
9: After
8: all these years, we still believe that first and foremost, this is a beautiful space that we need to look after. We like to show it to students and children. Recently, we did an Easter egg hunt here, so instead of looking for eggs at home, they could find them here. Children are great allies for us. They come here, enjoy this space, and then bring their families here. They don't need a playground to be happy. It's enough to run around and enjoy the wetlands and nature.
6: Angatia's wetlands were declared a nature sanctuary in July 2022 after years of work to restore and protect them by people in the local community, like Jaime and Ana Villanueva, the president of the Angatia Wetlands Organization. She tells me protecting the wetlands is full-time work.
10: We're running an ongoing cleanup in the wetlands to remove plants that don't naturally belong here. They spread quickly, covering the water and reducing oxygen, which damages water quality. When the open water disappears, it's easier for people to claim it's not a real wetland, leading to dumping, landfills or development. That's why we need to protect it. Large areas of wetland have already been lost in Valdivia.
6: The frogs are croaking and the mosquitoes are buzzing. The sun's glinting off the newly cleaned pocket of water. Anna tells me she comes from a family of farmers and her father taught her to protect our environment.
10: I love everything about here, the trees, the water and the birds. I'm always learning while I clean the wetlands. I can't see so well now because of my age, but I use my phone to take photos of tiny insects and magnify them. It's taught me that even the smallest things have a right to live.
7: That's definitely something that we love here on People Fixing the World, the fact that even the smallest things have a right to live. Jane, I also love the fact that the community turned this unsafe space into something that's important for them. But I have to say, it sounds like a lot of work.
6: You're right, it really is. And Mara, it's also not cheap. There's no single source of funding. It's a mix of money from local and central government donations, and a massive part of it is the unpaid work from the community and locals who care about the wetlands. Now, people in Valdivia look after their wetlands in different ways, and I wanted to see them in action. So during my trip, I went to a place called Parque Urbano Catrico, a community park, and Mara, I was surprised by what I saw. People playing football isn't something that you'd normally associate with wetlands, but in this park, they've designed the space to work with them. As I walk through the entrance, I see football pitches on my right, with teams of different age groups playing on them. In front of me, there are marshy wetlands filled with reeds and a wooden bridge stretching above them. This is just the start. It's a vast area with plenty of room to explore. I'm here to meet Eleuterio Monsalve, a local community leader, to learn more about the design of the park.
11: In winter, when there's torrential rain, the water floods the football pitches. But that's normal. This is a wetland, and we accept it, and know that the water will find its way out to the river.
12: Why was it so important for you to keep the wetlands intact?
11: Because the wetlands absorb the rainwater and stop it flooding other places. We needed to build a bridge over the wetland, so we did. We don't want our infrastructure to interfere with them.
6: Eleuterio is here with his friend Francisco Vasquez, a community leader affectionately known as Pancho. They proudly tell me they're old age pensioners, some of them missing a few teeth, who were part of a struggle which went on for years to turn these wetlands into a park. These days, especially during the weekends, it's full of families, joggers and people of all ages enjoying the space. But as Pancho explains, it wasn't always like that.
13: Even though this was a wetland, there was so much rubbish being dumped here that it covered everything else. It was also dangerous. Bad things went on here, like people taking drugs. And it smelt because of the contamination from the rubbish.
6: Eleuterio and Pancho were worried about their family's health and decided it was time to do something. Eleuterio tells me that many of the community leaders were from poor families who only had a basic education. But as Pancho explains, it didn't stop them.
13: This was our community's fight. The idea didn't come from politicians. In the end, we convinced the national government to fund the cleanup and build the park. Around 30,000 families live near the park here in the south of Valdivia, so it meant a lot. When the cleanup began, around 1,800 truckloads of rubbish were removed. It took patience and determination to show we deserve to turn one of the city's biggest dumping grounds into a place we can enjoy.
5: I'm Myra Anubian from the BBC World Service. This is People Fixing the World. Today we're hearing how communities in the South American country of Chile are protecting their wetlands, swampy grasslands that play an important role in our world. And our reporter and wetland expert today, Jane Chambers, is still on the line. Now, Jane, you've told us how communities there are clearing rubbish and designing public spaces to work alongside wetlands. But I also know that wetlands themselves are also a bit of an attraction.
9: They are. So ecotourism in this area is growing. And some locals I met told me that it's a way for them to make some money to help protect their wetlands. They get funded by the local government to get trained as guides and use the money they earn from tours of their wetlands to help maintain them. A big attraction for a special creature.
5: Are those bird sounds?
9: They are, but it's not any bird. That's the call of siete colores, which in English means seven colours. It's a tiny bird that lives in the wetlands, reeds and marshes, and it looks a bit like a moving rainbow because of its brightly coloured plumage, which is made up of colours like bright yellow, green, blue and red.
5: Wow, I love that description, a moving rainbow. So these feathered fellas are helping to protect the wetlands by attracting more tourists there.
9: Yes, I was lucky enough to see one darting about when I went to meet a local guy called Roberto Martinez, who runs EcoTours Dos Esteros. Now, I visited him at the Rio Cruces Nature Sanctuary, and this is a vast wetland which is internationally recognised and protected under the Global Ramsar Agreement, which we mentioned earlier. It's one of the most important ecosystems in southern Chile and around half an hour's drive from Valdivia. When I got there, we stood on a pier looking out at the wetlands while Roberto told me about his work.
14: I go out with tourists in the rain when the sun is out, at sunrise, at sunset, when there is a full moon. I get most of my tourists in the summer, starting in December through until March.
9: It is a beautiful, beautiful misty morning and I am surrounded by birdsong. I don't think my microphone's powerful enough to pick it all up, but there are so many different types of birds here. And in front of me is the largest area of open water that I've seen in any of the wetlands I've visited so far. And in the distance there are reeds with lots of different birds in them. When tourists come here, what kind of things do they see?
14: We show them what birds and animals live here. They can see things like sea lions and the river otters. We also have black swans, which are famous here, the siete colours, and different types of ducks. And then there are ospreys, which are birds of prey that hunt fish. Tourists really enjoy coming to take photos of them in action. It's a migrant bird that only comes at certain times of year.
9: And what's your favourite?
14: For birds, it's the black-crowned night heron. They are shy and hard to spot amongst the reeds. I also like the river otters, which play and swim alongside us, keeping us company when I go out in the kayaks with the tourists. Even though they are wild, they are very friendly.
9: And why are the wetlands so important for your business?
15: It's an ecosystem único.
14: This ecosystem is unique, so it's not just about earning money from it. As part of a community living in the sanctuary, it is our duty to cohabit with and protect this space. When I am out kayaking, I always clean up the rubbish that I see. And I work closely with authorities like CONAF, the government body that looks after protected natural areas in Chile. So this is an alliance which is commercial, but also with a key part that is protecting the environment.
9: Mara, I'm curious, after hearing about all those birds and animals, which one would you like to see?
5: All of them, Jane. I'm actually really jealous that I didn't come down with you to see all of this. But I'm also curious about how popular this kind of tourism actually is there.
9: Do you know what? It's pretty popular. Roberta told me many Chileans visit, often from up north where it's much hotter and drier than Valdivia, so it's a real change for them. And he said last summer he had lots of visitors from Europe who are frequently bird watchers. These wetlands are on their must-do list.
7: So, I mean, clearly Valdivia and the wetlands nearby are important and important ecosystems which locals are now passionate about protecting. But what about other wetlands in Chile?
9: Well, there are thousands of wetlands all over the country, even in a large city like Concepcion, which is particularly prone to flooding because the city is built on low, flat land near rivers and the sea, so water builds up easily when it rains. On top of that, many wetlands have been filled in and replaced with concrete, so there's less space for water to be absorbed. When I was there, I met local resident Luisa Valenzuela, who lives right next door to the Rocuant Andalien wetland, one of the most important and threatened wetlands in Concepcion.
16: Living here is difficult, especially in winter. With illegal dumping and construction, the water now rises enough to get into our homes, and sometimes the sewage system overflows. It's really affecting people's quality of life, especially older residents. It's hard to see people lose everything, their beds, their belongings, because it's not just rainwater. When the system overflows, the water's contaminated with sewage. How do you clean a mattress with sewage water? You can't. They lose everything.
9: The illegal dumping and building means the wetlands are filling up with rubbish, buildings and concrete. The water can't soak into the ground. Instead, it runs off quickly, which makes flooding worse. A few years ago, Luisa saw something which made her decide to take action.
17: Veo que están rellenando al frente de mi casa.
16: I saw trucks dumping rubble near my house and a pair of ducks diving at the truck and trying to defend their home, probably because they had a nest and young ones there. That's when I realized I couldn't just watch. I had to become a voice for the species that live here. So I started learning. What is a wetland?
9: I'm in Luisa's local wetland and she's jumping up and down, showing me how springy the ground is. She wants me to understand that wetlands are giant sponges. Beneath the surface, water flows through hidden channels, helping them soak up rain so it doesn't rush into streets and homes. The wetlands then release the water slowly, reducing the risk of flooding. And jumping with her is someone who has a plan to use wetlands as a solution.
18: Las soluciones basadas en la naturaleza contemplan.
19: Nature-based solutions involve developing infrastructure that imitates nature in order to restore the riverbank and reconnect it with the floodplain.
9: That's Loreto Arriagada, the local coordinator for Audubon, an international non-profit environmental organisation. She's working with them, BirdLife International, and the Development Bank of Latin America and the Caribbean on a project called the America's Flyways Initiative.
19: This project is about restoring wetlands so they can actually work again. Right now, a lot of them are fragmented. They've been cut up by development, so they're not functioning as one system. But these wetlands are connected, and if you restore them, they can start working together to manage water.
9: Loreto thinks government money could be better spent on this issue.
18: Actualmente, en general, los gobiernos regionales.
19: At the moment, most money goes into dealing with floods after they happen from an emergency fund. This project is about prevention, fixing the wetlands so flooding doesn't happen in the first place.
9: Once the funding's there, the project involves removing landfill sites and small illegal dumps. They'll create terraces with drainage so water can soak into the ground and flow naturally. It will also reconnect the wetlands water system and restore the riverbanks, so water can move between the river and the wetland, spread out and soak into the soil. This helps reduce flooding during heavy rain and protects nearby homes. Luisa wants Loreto's project to go ahead so that more of her beloved wetland is restored to its former glory. She's wearing a t-shirt which says, Yo amo mi humedal, I love my wetland. And she wants to show me some of the things she loves about it, including a space in the heart of the wetland.
12: Luisa says she's taking me to see the magic forest, and we're looking at all the different types of birds along the way. And she's telling me about one of her favourites, the picaflor, the hummingbird, which she says love the water around here. We're just entering the magic forest and there's a sign, a brightly coloured sign with a dragonfly. Tell me about it, cuéntame.
17: Ese uno de los letreros que encuentre, ese lo pintó mi nieta cuando tenía...
16: That sign over there, my granddaughter painted it when she was five. It says, I love the wetlands, because she's learnt so much here. She can recognise the plants and understand nature. If we don't take care of these places, the situation is going to get worse. There's already water scarcity, and these wetlands are where the fresh water is. So their future is at risk if we don't protect this. I want my granddaughter to be able to say, my grandmother stood up for this. She fought to leave us a better world.
7: Jane, this is exactly what we should all be aiming for, you know, creating these better spaces for our kids and grandkids. I mean, Louisa is such a character. I wonder, did you jump around the wetlands with her?
12: I did, and it was great fun, and I loved her energy and passion.
7: There's actually a lot of energy and passion that we've heard on the program today with how these communities are coming together to protect the wetlands by cleaning them up, designing the public spaces to protect them, and also trying to use them as natural shields to prevent flooding. It's like you said earlier with the t-shirt, yo amo mi humedal. We love our wetlands.
12: Exactly. Yo amo mi humedal. Yeah. I had such a great time visiting them, and I'll always remember those tiny, brightly coloured siete colores birds darting about.
7: Now, Jane, before I let you go, we are dedicating today's programme to José Araya, a well-known figure among the locals in Valdivia, who actually helped you put this report together, but has sadly passed away now.
12: Yes, he was an amazing person who was passionate about the wetlands, and he put me in touch with all the people I met in Valdivia. And I was so looking forward to meeting him and was really sad when I heard he had tragically and unexpectedly died. Now, there were tributes and ceremonies all over Valdivia and across social media after his death. And all the people I met told me that they continued to care for the wetlands as part of his legacy.
7: It's clear that this community will remember him for all the positive changes that he helped push. Thank you so much, Jane, for what we've heard today.
12: Thanks, Mara.
7: And with that, we leave Chile with a lot of hope, knowing that communities can come together and make a difference. Now, I'll be back next week, taking you to an entirely different part of the world to find out about positive news. Until then, remember to subscribe to our podcast just by searching for People Fixing the World wherever you listen to your podcasts. I'm Myra Anubi. Until next week, thanks for listening.
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21: 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So how's it possible that along some coastlines the sea level is changing faster than others? In the Philippines, that question really matters.
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22: 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There's no more space moving back.
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25: Coming up on The Fifth Floor, Belarus's crackdown on independent reporting has seen journalists jailed and forced to leave the country. At the end of March, the government designated the BBC as a producer of extremist materials, leaving people with stark choices.
26: Let's say a person opens a BBC News Instagram page and likes some post. He or she can face up to 15 days in jail.
25: That's after the news.
27: BBC News with Charles Carroll. Russia says it has shot down more than 500 drones overnight in what appears to be Ukraine's biggest drone attack since the start of its invasion. Officials say at least 3 people were killed in the Moscow region. The World Health Organization has declared an Ebola outbreak in the Democratic Republic of Congo as a public health emergency of international concern. Nearly 90 suspected deaths have been recorded. South Korea's prime minister has warned that a planned strike at Samsung Electronics could cause economic losses beyond imagination. Kim Min-suk urged the company and union members to reach a compromise on pay. Several people have been seriously injured after a car ploughed into pedestrians in the Italian city of Modena. The driver is an Italian citizen of North African descent who had been treated by mental health services for schizoid disorders. A commission convened by the World Health Organization says that climate change should be declared an international public health emergency. It said it is not a future threat, but an immediate crisis. London police have launched an urgent investigation into allegations that some officers protecting the royal family at Windsor Castle left their posts unattended and even slept while on duty. Media reports say up to 30 members of the Royalty and Specialist Protection Squad are under investigation for misconduct. Bulgaria has for the first time won the Eurovision Song Contest. The singer Dara finished top of the leaderboard in Vienna with her song Bangaranga. Several countries had boycotted the competition in protest against the inclusion of Israel, who came second. And in men's football, the English club Chelsea have appointed Xabi Alonso as their manager. The former Spain international left Real Madrid by mutual consent in January, less than 8 months into a three-year contract. BBC News.
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2: The Fifth Floor'u dinliyorsunuz. 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
3: Tumia Ektay, The Fifth Floor, Farnak Amidi Sobat.
0: This is The Fifth Floor, at the heart of global storytelling with BBC journalists from all around the world. I'm your host, Farnak Amidi. Until the end of March, BBC News Russian was the only source of independent reporting in Belarus, where journalism has been suppressed by the government of Alexander Lukashenko. But on March 25th, Belarus added the BBC to a list of extremist materials, meaning that it is now an offense for people in Belarus to like or share BBC content. BBC Russian's Alina Isachenka came into the Fifth Floor studio to explain the situation.
4: What we know is that the Belarus Cultural Ministry have published the document, according to which there was a court ruling which declared BBC materials extremist.
0: Mm-hmm. But this has been going on for quite a while now.
4: Oh, yeah. Ever since presidential elections in Belarus, Lukashenko's regime had launched a crackdown on independent media. And we can say with certainty that now there is not a single independent media which hasn't been declared extremist.
0: Mm-hmm.
4: And we're talking about 600 plus media items. Most of them have been forced out of the country and now currently in exile. And also what we know is that there are over 2,000 journalists currently in jail in Belarus.
0: Mm. What does it mean for an outlet to be labeled as either extremist material or extremist information? Because from what I understand, there are two different levels of extremism, isn't it?
4: Exactly. So extremist materials, let's say it's a lighter one, even mm-hmm. though you can't really call it in this context. So if, let's say, a person opens BBC News Instagram page and likes some post, he or she can face up to 15 days in jail or administrative fine. This happens if it's extremist material. But once a media organization is declared as extremist formation, this is a completely different story.
0: Mm-hmm.
4: Anyone who consumes that could face up to 7 years in jail.
0: Wow.
4: And this is a real sentence. Imagine just reading an article and being prosecuted for that and spending 7 years behind the bars.
0: Mm. And Alina, why is it that people in Belarus prefer to read news articles or news reports on social media rather than actually using VPNs to bypass censorship and filtering?
4: We're still learning that because for us, it's a relatively new story. We only
26: had the hearing end of March. So from what we understand, that people in Belarus are not used to VPN yet, because until now they could enjoy free access to BBC. And since they still have access to social media, it's kind of easier for them to go to. Also, Telegram is quite big in Belarus. So we can see that a lot of people could go and read our content there or access other social media channels. And it's quite interesting because in Belarus, unfortunately, they apply law in reverse order. So even though BBC has been declared extremist materials now, if you liked our article from 10 years ago, you could potentially face a jail sentence.
25: Oh, wow.
26: So yeah. there is no escape. So so many media outlets suggest their users to delete any traces, to unlike everything that's been and to just delete content online.
25: And Alina, what's happened to all the journalists, bloggers who are creating content and producing news reports on platforms, independent ones? What are they doing right now?
26: So most of them have left Belarus and are now working in exile. Mm-hmm. But according to the Belarus independent body, there are currently 22 media workers are still behind the bars. We saw some of them being released thanks to the efforts in the US. However, many of them still remain behind the bars. You cannot possibly work inside Belarus being journalist now. It's a pass to jail. So those who are lucky escaped, and many, unfortunately, are still behind the bars. Yeah. Also, it's interesting that in 2025, Reporters Without Borders ranked Belarus 166 out of 180 countries, according to the World Press Freedom Index. Yeah. So we are at the bottom.
25: So things have changed a lot since the election, the 2020 election. Can you tell me about how it has changed?
26: So 2020 election saw the biggest protest uprising in the modern history of Belarus, undoubtedly. Millions of people marched the streets, and opposition has disputed the results of the election. So since then, Lukashenko's government has launched a massive crackdown on protesters, on free speech, on NGOs. We have almost zero NGOs in the country. All independent media has been kicked out. BBC has been blocked. There is no freedom of speech. You cannot walk in the streets of Minsk and just freely discuss politics. People feel really suppressed. People would even fear now opening our website. So it just shows you the scale of the government crackdown on independent thinking that has been launched.
25: And tell me about the role of Russia in this whole repression of media and information.
26: Yeah, it's interesting because Belarus is always seen as the puppet to Putin's regime. However, it's interesting because in this particular situation, Belarus has almost paved the way to Russia, because the election was in 2020 and the Russian invasion of Ukraine started in 2022. So a lot of the tactics of declaring media extremist, of jailing journalists, Russia borrowed from Belarus in this particular regard. But of course, if you look at the wider picture, we are always synchronized with Russian authorities. So if there is certain crackdown in Russia, be sure it will happen in Belarus and vice versa.
25: So you are from Belarus yourself?
26: Yes.
25: And you cannot go back?
26: Not since 2020.
25: I'm sorry.
26: Yeah.
25: I hear you.
26: Yeah.
25: I'm in the same situation, so I totally understand. It's very difficult.
26: No.
25: Are you able to see your family outside in a third country?
26: Yes. My mom luckily lives here, but I can't see my grandmother or father back in the country. But it's interesting because Belarus authorities always say it's fine to come back.
25: It's the same with Irene.
26: Really? And once you return, they have some criminal proceedings against you.
25: You won't be able to leave. You can enter, but
26: the cannot leave. Is not guaranteed.
25: Like Hotel California.
26: Yeah, exactly.
25: So tell me about how BBC is adapting its output and the way it works to both protect its journalists and the audiences.
26: Yeah, absolutely. So we had a big audience from Belarus, and many Russian-speaking people love reading about Belarus, both inside Belarus and outside. So for us, as you correctly pointed out, it's now all about maintaining the our reach, but protecting the safety of our audience. And we will, of course, look at the ways to expand it. But the safety for us is paramount. And if you can get administrative arrest for a like, it becomes really serious for anyone in Belarus consuming our content. There is an article anyone in the BBC News Russian can read about things such as, can you read our article? Is it safe? Can you like our stories? Can you access our TikTok? So all these day-to-day things for people in Belarus to explain whether they are safe or not to do so. BBC, of course, has condemned the Lukashenko's move. Obviously, we can't stop people from accessing our materials, but what we wanted to do is to make sure people know the consequence. People know that if they like BBC News Russian Instagram post, they might face administrative charges. Mm-hmm. If they share our post on Facebook, they can face up to 15 days in jail. So it's important for us to inform our audience that it is unfortunately no longer safe to consume our content. It's actually quite interesting because I used to work with many people inside Belarus for an interview, for a comment, etc. And I feel less and less comfortable in doing so because for them, just speaking to the BBC, they can face potential consequences since we are now declared extremist.
25: And this ban, what do you think it tells us about the future for Belarus when it comes to media and freedom of information? I'm just freedom. For people?
26: Currently, as of now, there is no freedom of information in Belarus. There are government propaganda and all independent media has been either kicked out or deemed extremist. What we see is the tendency. So once a media organization is deemed, is declared extremist material, sooner or later, it will be declared an extremist entity or formation.
25: Mm-hmm.
26: So it can only get worse from now on. I don't see this becoming any better anytime soon. It's really, there is some hope when we see these journalists and political prisoners being released thanks to the US effort. But it's quite interesting. It's almost like one in, one out in Belarus. You see the headlines of 250 political prisoners being freed. And next day, Lukashenko jails another 100.
25: Yeah.
26: So we don't see how this could change anytime soon, unfortunately. At least now that the war, Russian-Ukraine war is in full swing.
25: Thank you so much, Alina.
26: It's my pleasure. Thank you for having me.
25: Thanks to Alina Isachenka, a BBC Russian. You're listening to the documentary from the BBC World Service. This is The Fifth Floor, and I'm Farnak Hamidi. Peace talks between Iran and the United States seem to have stopped, at least for now, while the blockade in the Strait of Hormuz remains firmly in place. But there's another unexpected player drawing attention here, and that is Pakistan. Somehow, Pakistan has managed to stay on good terms with both Iran, its neighbor, and Iran's regional rival, Saudi Arabia, with whom it has a defense pact. To find out how Pakistan is balancing these high stakes, competing relationships, and even creating opportunities out of them, I'm joined by BBC Persian's Mohammad Vaziri. Welcome to The Fifth Floor. Great to have you.
5: Thank you for having me.
25: So, Mohammad John, let's start with Pakistan as the mediator in the Iran-US peace talks. Was that surprise for international observers?
5: Well, it looks like it to be a surprise. In fact, to be honest with you, Pakistan has never been in a mediatory role in that sense. Nobody has seen Pakistan as a mediator, except, of course, a few decades back in the late 60s, wanted or unwanted, intentionally or unintentionally, Pakistan was involved in the first visit by the American President Richard Nixon to China. In fact, Pakistan was the country where Henry Kissinger's arrived. And from there, they went to Beijing. Mm. So since then, you haven't seen Pakistan except for the usual things that you see on the political scene.
25: Yeah.
5: When you look at the region and the past events in the past 20 years, always, especially in relations to Iran and its nuclear program, the traditional sort of mediators are Oman or one or two other Arab countries in the Persian Gulf area. So yes, in fact, that was a kind of a surprise that suddenly Pakistan came in as the country, and for very good reasons as well. What happens is that the traditional mediators like Oman, these countries were involved. one way or another in the recent activities and the recent tension and war in the region. So it would be sort of out of question to bring, say, Oman, which is part of the Persian Gulf countries, bringing in even Turkey to some extent because of the presence of NATO there. Then suddenly Pakistan was the obvious choice. And in fact, Pakistan chose the moment, not necessarily for this fact, but also for other complications that Pakistan were perhaps facing.
0: And what are some of those complications?
5: You see, Pakistan has got a long border with Iran, over 900 kilometers, very close to 1,000 kilometers.
0: Yeah.
5: Iran was the first country that, in fact, recognized Pakistan after the separations and independence in 47. During the time of Shah, what happens is that Shah was actually an ally of the United States of America in the region. India, from where Pakistan got its independence, was an ally of the so-called Eastern Bloc, supported by the Soviet at the time. And so what happens if Shah of Iran was the first country that actually recognized Pakistan, technically bringing Pakistan into the fold of the American,
0: the Western
5: bloc, in a sense. Don't forget, you've got only Afghanistan between the then Soviet Union and Pakistan. So the danger was there.
0: Yes.
5: The official name of Pakistan is Islamic Republic of Pakistan.
0: Yes.
5: Around 200 million populations, you have around 35 million to 50 million, depending on different estimates, Shia Muslim. So
0: is that the second largest population?
5: I think it's the second largest.
0: Iran.
5: Yes. By some estimates, it's the second largest Shia populations in the world after Iran.
0: So you have the Shia population and the Shia relation with Iran, but that's relationship with Saudi Arabia as well.
5: The Pakistan and Saudi relations is very, very complex for various reasons. Both are Islamic countries. Both are, except for the number of Shias in Pakistan, both are Sunni countries. And for years, Pakistanis have been actually residing and living in Saudi Arabia. I can say, based on some estimate, 2.5 million expatriates, Pakistanis are working in Saudi Arabia, and it is a source, a large source of amount remittance back to Pakistan. It's a very, very good source of money for Pakistan as well. And actually, Pakistan is a country that needs financial support. It's not necessarily a very rich country. It's, in fact, a poor country and also needs a lot of, you know, oil and gas and all that stuff. So it relies on Saudi Arabia in that sense. So they come together very, very close. And that has gone for years, almost since the beginning of the independence of Pakistan as a nation. Saudi Arabia is also helping Pakistan because of its own financial strength and bail out Pakistan on many occasions. And therefore, this relations is very close. Also, one important fact is that Pakistan is the scene of rivalry between Iran and Saudi Arabia at the same time. You should go back to the 80s when there were a confrontation between Shias and Sunnis in Pakistan, one supported by Iran, one supported by Saudi Arabia. Mm. And Saudi Arabia is also trying to woo Pakistan into a country that gives it what they don't have, and that's the military and that's the defense. And that connection is also very close between the two countries. Now, there is another problem. The problem is that Pakistan, a couple of months back, at the end of last year, Pakistan signed an agreement, a strategic agreement with Saudi Arabia. Mm. And it's a very important agreement. It is an agreement that encompasses all different kinds of military help. And in fact, it's an umbrella that Pakistan was supposed to give to Saudi Arabia, quote unquote again, a rival of Iran.
0: Mm-hmm.
5: So Pakistan in this war at the moment finds itself on a very difficult situation, walking on a very tight rope.
0: Sticky situation it is.
5: It is. Either you go on one side, you have on one side Iran, you have on the other side Saudi Arabia. You have relations with both of them. So what can I do?
0: And this kind of relationship that Pakistan has with Iran and Saudi Arabia, what kind of situation does it
25: make for Pakistan in the Iran-US conflict and the talks?
5: To be honest with you, when you look at it, Pakistan at the moment has all the ingredients to be a mediator in the region. So seizing the moment.
25: Are there really genuine advantages for Pakistan in this position?
5: Well, it seems so. Pakistan needs to actually showcase itself as a kind of a country that is actually helping reducing the tension, a player in the region, a player that can actually bring out some good results. So that is the political front.
25: What kind of genuine insight can they bring to these peace talks as a mediator that other countries can't?
5: I believe at this juncture is the trust. Is the trust apparently seems to be the key word here. Pakistan is a kind of a trust that apparently Pakistan has, because for most Iranians and large sections of the Iranian government and also the United States of America. So that trust is there. Field Marshal Azam Munir went to Iran for the mediation, stayed there for 3 days. It has never been such before. He was only accompanied by its own entourage, only no other people. Pakistan is very much trusted by the United States and the current sitting president, Donald Trump. He calls him usually the field marshal is doing the good job.
25: Yeah.
5: So that trust is there. Although I should also mention there is also some sense of distrust among some sections in Iran and the United States. But I believe Pakistan is trying to say to both parties in this war that you trust me. Pakistan is Iran's intersection in the United States, because Iran and the United States do not have relations. Yes. And it's Pakistan that represents Iran in the States for political things and all that stuff. So the trust apparently is something that at this moment Iran and America seems to be sharing regarding and vis-a-vis the tensions in the Middle East. Also, I am sure that Pakistan would also get some benefit financially, because at the moment, for example, just a couple of weeks ago, Pakistan opened 6 transit routes to Iran. So that technically means that because of the blockade and the issues with the Persian Gulf and the Strait of Hormuz, what you have there, you have the source line and all the commodities, basic commodities and everything going into Iran from the Pakistani southern ports, especially Karachi and Gwadar. Now, one theory is that Pakistan is involved in the mediations between Iran and the United States. So it's a gesture of goodwill from a friend, from a neighbor. So it's a good gesture there. At the same time, it opens up the routes for Iranians. That would be a lifeline for Iran as well, because things that are going or used to go to Iran through the Persian Gulf, the Strait of Hormuz and Iranian ports can be now taken to Iran from the 2 important southern ports of Pakistan, Karachi and Gwadar, and then through the border to Iran. And on the other side, it is very important for Pakistan, as I said, and open up a huge market if things especially settles down in the region, opening up all Pakistani markets to Iran, Iraq, Turkey, and more importantly, to the Central Asian republics north of Iran.
25: And at the same time, all of this is happening, and also Pakistan just received some financial help from Saudi Arabia.
5: Oh, yeah.
25: To settle some debt.
5: Oh, that's another matter in the region. That's another complexity you have there. Just a couple of weeks ago, United Arab Emirates actually asked Pakistan to repay over $3 billion, which they had already given to Pakistan to bolster a lot of economic things. And overnight, that $3.5 billion were paid. Who paid? According to all the reports, it was the Saudis. And according to Financial Times, it actually came in. 3.5 went out back to the United Arab Emirates. You know, the amount of money Yeah. It actually decreased Pakistan's foreign exchange reserve. And Saudis actually paid that. Now everything back to normal. So that rivalry is also there.
6: And do you think they can continue walking this tightrope? For how long?
5: They have been doing it's very difficult, million-dollar question, but they have no choice, Veronique. They have no choice.
6: Yeah.
5: They have to have actually this walk a tightrope and keep the balance. Mm-hmm. Otherwise, it would be very disaster for Pakistan getting involved into a war that they don't want.
25: Thanks to Mohammad Vaziri from BBC Persian. If you're a regular listener to The Fifth Floor, it's great to have you back. If you're just catching the program for the first time, I should let you know that The Fifth Floor is at the heart of global storytelling on the BBC World Service, bringing you the best stories from BBC journalists from all over the world.
8: They're always like half step away from a big breakthrough. Because it just takes one good acquaintance, right? One good opportunity for them to get access to something really important. It seems in most of the cases, in 90 or maybe even 99% of the cases, it doesn't happen. But what seems in most of the cases, in 90 or maybe even 99% of the cases, it doesn't happen. But what if it happens?
25: Journalist.

0: here in Israel, they really want to see a different Iran. They want to see the sort of Iran that they left back in the 60s or 70s, one that had great partnership with Israel.
1: And to get to grips with the facts behind the headlines.
2: Of course, the internet was very, very bright and exciting when 30 years ago, 30 some years ago, it was going to be the perfect vehicle of democracy, perfect vehicle of pluralism, where it's decentralized by design, Nobody can control it. But of course, the governments always find a way, especially with massive resources they have. There are still promises and hopes for the future that there will be less capabilities for governments to restrict people in Iran and any other countries.
1: That last voice you heard was my colleague Hadi Nili of BBC Persian. And right now, I would like to remind you about the work of Hadi and all his colleagues at BBC Persian, which is the Persian language service of the BBC News. And it's used by 24 million people around the world, the majority of them in Iran, despite being blocked and routinely jammed by Iranian authorities. That's all we've got time for today. If you want to let us know what you think about the show or you have questions for us, send an email to thefifthfloor@bbc.co.uk. We love hearing from you. You can write to us at thefifthfloor@bbc.co.uk. 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
5: I'm Elise Hugh with the story of a family drama behind one of the world's biggest companies. 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
6: Welcome to the newsroom with me, John Sudworth. Ukrainian drones have hit multiple Russian targets, with Moscow coming under its biggest attack in more than a year. A looming strike at the South Korean tech giant Samsung threatens the global supply of computer chips. A public health emergency is declared in the Democratic Republic of Congo, with more than 80 deaths from the Ebola outbreak so far. Bulgaria is celebrating its Eurovision win.
7: She's only gone and done it. Banga, banga, banga, banga. Bangara,
8: bangara. I'm absolutely excited for her. It's a very, very big surprise.
6: And the fight to save a vital natural treasure in Chile.
9: This project is about restoring wetlands so they can actually work again. And if you restore them, they can start working together to manage water.
6: First, our top stories.
10: BBC News with Moira Alderson. Russia has come under what appears to be the biggest Ukrainian drone attack since the start of its invasion. The military said it shot down more than 500 drones overnight across 14 regions. Officials say at least three people were killed in the Moscow region. President Zelensky called the attacks entirely justified. Here's Sasha Schlichter.
11: Last week, Russia sent a record 1,500 drones into Ukraine in the space of 36 hours, killing 24 people. In response, President Zelensky summoned his commanders, promising harsh retaliation. Until very recently, many Russians could persuade themselves that this was a war being fought far away. But Ukraine's attacks of recent months, culminating in last night's, have brought President Putin's war back home. And Russians, already annoyed at curbs on their internet calls and rising prices, are not happy.
10: The World Health Organization has declared an Ebola outbreak in the Democratic Republic of Congo as a public health emergency of international

0: concern. The announcement follows confirmation of the first Ebola-related death in neighbouring Uganda. Health specialists warn the current strain carries a particularly high fatality rate. From Nairobi, here's Thomas Makwana.
1: This is a particularly dangerous strain of Ebola virus, and the three towns that are most affected with this current outbreak are near the border with Uganda and South Sudan. So all these three countries share borders, and Ituri province, the epicenter of this current outbreak, is where all this is happening. The capital of that province is Bunia City, and Bunia City is well known to be a mining center. A lot of people do a lot of trading, a lot of cross-border trading between all those three countries. And this is why WHO has elevated the risk of transmission between the borders of this country to another level.
0: South Korea's prime minister has warned that the government could use emergency powers to block the looming strike at its largest chipmaker, Samsung Electronics. Prime Minister Kim Min-suk said such a strike would cause vast damage to South Korea's economy. Jake Kwon reports from Seoul.
2: Samsung Electronics is the most profitable company in South Korea's history. The AI boom is making its memory chips the country's most valuable export. Its shareholders are ecstatic, but their workers are demanding a bigger cut of the sudden windfall. The company's biggest union wants it to set aside 15% of its profit for bonuses. The two sides will continue talks on Monday. Prime Minister Kim said if there was no deal, the government may have to protect the economy by forcing the union to stay at work.
0: Cape Verde is holding parliamentary elections that will decide who governs the Atlantic Island nation for the next 5 years. Prime Minister Ulysses Correa e Silva is seeking a third term in office. His main challenger, Francisco Carvalho, has focused his campaign on the cost of living. You're listening to World News from the BBC. A commission convened by the World Health Organization is calling for climate change to be declared an international public health emergency. That's the highest form of health alert. The panel says this would help mobilize an international response at the scale needed. It says climate change is not a future threat, but an immediate one. It says fossil fuel subsidies should be phased out, and it wants the WHO to take immediate action. London police have launched an urgent investigation into allegations that some officers protecting the royal family at Windsor Castle left their posts unattended and even slept while on duty. Media reports say up to 30 members of the Royalty and Specialist Protection Squad are under investigation for misconduct. The Metropolitan Police said the alleged behaviour fell below the high standard expected of officers, particularly in frontline protective roles. A surprise winner has been crowned at this year's Eurovision Song Contest, Bulgaria. Dara finished top of the leaderboard in Vienna with a high-energy performance of her song Bangaranga. From Vienna, here's Nomia Iqbal.
3: No one really expected Bulgaria to win. We've been here all week, and it wasn't even a favourite, never mind the favourite. But it was so interesting watching the voting coming in, because it really did well with the public, especially in 10 countries. They gave their 12 points to Bulgaria. Bulgaria topped the jury vote and the public vote, so it's split, remember, 50-50. It was a real landslide victory, and Bulgaria has confirmed that it will be hosting Eurovision next year.
0: Several countries had boycotted the competition in protest at the inclusion of Israel. A North Korea women's football team has arrived in South Korea to play in the Asian Champions League semi-finals. Naegoryang, which means my hometown, are the first North Korean athletes to travel to South Korea since 2018. They're also the first ever North Korean women's football team to enter the South. That's the latest BBC News.
4: You're listening to the newsroom from the BBC World Service with me, John Sudworth. We start in Russia, which overnight has suffered a massive drone attack, with Ukraine targeting more than a dozen regions, including Moscow. You can hear an eyewitness there commenting as he watches a drone apparently being shot down. On Friday, Ukraine had vowed it would launch retaliatory strikes a day after a Russian attack on Kyiv killed 24 people, and it has delivered on that threat with one of its largest barrages of the conflict so far. Russia says it has shot down almost 600 drones, and Moscow's main oil refinery has been targeted, although reports from Russia say it was not damaged. Aurelia Lutsevich is head of the Ukraine Forum at the UK think tank Chatham House in London. She says Ukraine's use of technology is giving it an advantage in the war with Russia.
5: Ukraine is inflicting very, very high level of damages to Russia. In the last few months, used about 40 million of produced drones to cause 4 billion damages to Russia, where basically 20% of Ukrainian armed forces are causing 80% of damages on the battlefield. Using that advantage of technology, compensating the smaller manpower compared to Russia, in a way, this allows Ukraine to turn the tide in its favor.
4: Well, joining us now is Alexei Kalmykov from the BBC's Russian service. Alexei, how significant was this latest attack? And is this kind of thing causing Russia real pain?
6: Yes, it does, definitely, because we had a ceasefire, a very brief ceasefire, and now the war is back in full swing. And it's now in its fifth year. And if anything, as your expert has just mentioned, Ukraine is leveling the playing field, quite literally, basically. And it's been successful in hitting oil exports, a refinery, a major blow, basically, to the Russian economy and its war machine. But on the ground and as a front line is concerned, it's largely static. Nothing really happening there. It's almost like a World War One grind, basically, rather than an attack or movement.
4: Is your sense that these kinds of attack are causing real concern amongst the population? Is there a sense that it's exposing weaknesses inside of Russia?
6: Definitely, people are getting weary because, especially in border regions where the war it has been felt for ages, but in Moscow, it was portrayed as an island of stability and normality, as if nothing had happened. But first, Russians had major internet blackouts because of the drones, because they use mobile networks. And then we remember last weekend, Putin had his parade, which normally big deal, but he had to ask for a ceasefire just to be able to hold it. And that all basically creates a feeling of the war, which is not really going well. So yes, it is damaging both economically and morally to Russia.
4: Briefly then, I take it your sense is that ceasefire was for short-term strategic effect, not signaling any real prospects for peace.
6: Oh, definitely. Putin hasn't showed any. If anything, he used the US-led peace talks just to stall for time, because as we hear, he's confident that he will win. He at least will take over the territory he's aiming at. And it's just a matter of time. Any resumption of these US-led efforts after the end of the Iran war would probably lead to the same outcome. The bombardments will keep coming on, but on the ground, the situation will not change.
4: Alexei, thank you very much. On X, the Ukrainian president, Volodymyr Zelensky, has called the attacks entirely justified. He said, "We are clearly telling the Russians their state must end its war." It's the world's biggest memory chip maker and South Korea's most valuable firm. That's why the government has today issued a warning about the potential catastrophic impact of a planned strike by tens of thousands of the company's workers later this week. Jake Kwon is our correspondent in Seoul. Jake, first, briefly, what is this dispute over?
7: Well, Samsung Electronics, like you said, this is South Korea's most profitable, most valuable company, and they're worth more than $1 trillion as of this month. And this is because of the AI boom. They make memory chips that are essential to building data centers, which is the core part of the AI world. And the money they're making is truly hard for people like you and me to fathom. I think in the first 3 months of this year, they made $38 billion in profit, and this is 8 times what they made the same time last year. So you can imagine the owners of the company and shareholders are all like celebrating. But the workers who are paid salary and some bonus, they feel like they don't get the fair cut here. I mean, to be fair, they still make six-figure salaries. They're probably one of the best paid people among salaried workers in the country, but they're demanding more. And what they're asking for is that the company make it very transparent how they decide the bonus amount. And they also set aside 15% of this profit as bonuses, or else they go on strike from Thursday for 3 weeks.
4: The South Korean Prime Minister's been speaking today, Jake. What's he been saying?
7: Well, he's saying that if the strike does go ahead, even just for those 3 weeks, it could cause economic damage, quote, beyond imagination, that there will be a vast problem. One analyst was saying that the opportunity cost lost here could be in the tens of trillions of dollars. And something that we need to understand about this, chip making is that, you know, when you, once you shut it down, it takes another weeks to get it back up to speed. So he's saying that the damage is not just limited to the company and the semiconductor chips, but it is going to negatively impact South Korean economy and its public as a whole. And he could really use the emergency power to shut down and ban any kind of strike action for 30 days, which is essentially the government will be forcing the union to come to the negotiating table and come to a deal.
4: Jake, thanks very much for joining us from Seoul. It roughly translates as a special energy and feeling that everything is possible. The dance anthem Banga Ranga was the surprise winner for Bulgaria at this year's Eurovision Song Contest. Its singer, Dara, topped both the public and the jury vote in a tense conclusion to the event in the Austrian capital, soaring ahead of Israel in second and Romania in third to score over 500 points. This is Bulgaria's first ever Eurovision title, meaning next year's contest will be held in their capital city, Sofia. Watching all the drama was our arts correspondent, David Sillitoe.
8: Okay, Vienna, let the grand final of the Eurovision Song Contest begin!
9: And so it began, after a long and troubled build-up which has seen protests and five countries boycotting the contest because of the presence of Israel. Which was represented this year by Noam Betan. With tightened security surrounding the stage, his performance took place without incident. For the fans, all eyes were on Finland, who were the favourites going into the evening. However, Australia's Delta Goodrum had also risen up in the betting odds with this show-stopping performance. The singer and former Neighbours star looked as though she could bring Australia its first taste of Eurovision glory. And then there was Dara and Bangaranga. Bulgaria had never won Eurovision, but this song began the evening as one of the favourites. For the UK and Ein Zwei Drei by Look Mum No Computer, otherwise known as Sam Battle, it was, sadly, a familiar story. For the third year running, the televote delivered the dreaded Noel Kwong. At the end of the voting, it was all down to that rising heart to reveal the final public vote and the winner of this year's Eurovision Song Contest.
8: She's only gone and done it. Banga, banga, banga, banga, banga.
10: I'm absolutely excited for her. It's a very, very big surprise.
9: Israel proved once again popularity in the televote, but it was very much Bulgaria's night with a win for Bangaranga.
11: Bangaranga, Bangaranga, Bangaranga.
4: That report by David Sillitoe in Vienna. You're listening to the newsroom from the BBC World Service. The World Health Organization has declared an Ebola outbreak in the Democratic Republic of Congo as a public health emergency of international concern. However, it said the outbreak did not meet the criteria of a pandemic. Nearly 90 deaths have been recorded so far, and medical experts have warned that the current strain of the virus has a very high mortality rate. The DRC Health Minister, Samuel Roger Kamba, sought to reassure the public.
12: We've had confirmation that this is Ebola. The strain is already known. It notably struck in Uganda and also here back in 2012. There are no vaccines or specific treatment. But this is not our first time dealing with the epidemic. This is our 17th Ebola outbreak. We know how to keep it under control. The challenge is to stop people thinking of it as a mysterious illness and ensure they seek proper healthcare.
4: A short while ago, I spoke to Emery Makameno, our correspondent in the DRC.
13: At least one laboratory confirmed case has been reported by the WHO here in Kinshasa, which is over 2,000 kilometers away from the hotspot in the Ituri, where this Budibungio strain of Ebola was declared on Friday. We have over 240 people that have been reported contaminated. The government says over 80 people have died. And we also have two confirmed cases from Kampala. That's the capital city of Uganda.
4: We know there have been these periodic outbreaks of Ebola over the years. This strain, there is no vaccine for it. How much of a concern is that compared to other outbreaks?
13: Well, 17 Ebola outbreak here in the Democratic Republic of Congo in the last 50 years since 1976. It is not the first time this Budibungio strain to happen here in Kinshasa. The first case was reported in Kampala in 2007 and also here in the north of the DRC. That was back in 2012. So the minister during the press conference yesterday say even if there is no specific treatment or no vaccine, it doesn't mean that this is a lost case. Previous outbreaks have been dealt with without the use of vaccine, but only the use of health measures in place, and they have been able to overcome.
4: And in the hotspot, Emery, what are the authorities advising people to do to avoid catching the virus? And are people observing that advice?
13: Well, in the Ituri province, particularly Mungwalu, which is a mining area where you have, according to Africa CDC, at least 57 fatality cases there. Dr. Kamba, who's the DRC health minister, was insisting that the people first need to come to seek medical help because many of the 80 reported deaths have died in the community, and they were thinking that this is a mysterious illness and then they were not coming for treatment. So people should come for treatment. That's what he said. People should stop eating bush meat, not well cooked. And there is a toll number for people with symptoms to call for being taken care of by the emergency. But the teams are being deployed on the ground in all these affected health zones, and help is coming toward the people who are in need of treatment.
4: Last Wednesday, a committee in the Israeli Knesset met to discuss rising attacks and harassment of Christians in Jerusalem. It assembled following a violent attack on a Catholic nun by an Israeli settler a few weeks ago. While physical attacks such as this are rare, insults, vandalism of churches and being spat on has become a daily occurrence for Christians in Jerusalem, and members of the clergy and congregations warn it is getting worse. Ione Wells reports from Jerusalem.
14: The Christian community here in Jerusalem was shocked recently when a video went viral of a man pushing a French Catholic nun to the ground and kicking her in the Old City. It took place on Mount Zion, near a site Jews believe is King David's tomb and Christians believe is the site of the Last Supper. The suspect is a 36-year-old Israeli settler called Yonah Simcher Schreiber. The nun was a researcher here at the French School of Biblical and Archaeological Research in Jerusalem. Its director, Father Olivier Pocquion, says the attack was a shock, but not a surprise.
15: The level of violence was totally unexpected. And this is showing, this is a new step in what we are facing. Physically speaking, she was very lucky, but psychologically speaking, she is still under shock.
14: Over the past month, anti-Christian incidents have also occurred in the West Bank and southern Lebanon, where an Israeli soldier was photographed smashing up a crucifix and another holding a cigarette to a statue of the Virgin Mary. The soldiers involved in these incidents were given military detention. This week, Jerusalem church leaders urged Israel to address rising hate crimes against Christians at a committee in Israel's parliament, the Knesset.
16: Not Israel.
14: Gilad Kariv, chair of the Israeli Immigration, Absorption and Diaspora Committee, called the attack on a nun terrorism.
17: There are about 200,000 Christian citizens in the state of Israel.
16: Christian families are afraid to come to the old city of Jerusalem. This is a situation we must not accept.
17: An Israeli police commander in the old city said his force was doing everything possible to allow people of all faiths to go about their lives. Back at the school of the nun who was attacked in Jerusalem, her colleagues are closely watching the outcome of the suspect's upcoming trial. Father Olivier hopes justice will be served to set an example.
15: The political climate is not helping, since there may be a feeling of impunity from perpetrators of crimes. So we are really monitoring the enforcement of the laws, and we will see the outcome of the judiciary process.
4: Father Olivier ending that report by Ione Wells. Chile is home to thousands of wetlands. Many are protected by an international agreement that recognises their vital role in cleaning water, supporting wildlife and preventing flooding. But they're under threat, often used as land for new homes or as illegal rubbish dumps. Now, though, many local communities are working to restore them. Jane Chambers went to the central city of Concepción to find out more.
18: The city is built on low, flat land near rivers and the sea, so water builds up easily when it rains. I met local resident Luisa Valenzuela, who lives right next door to the Rocuant Andalien wetland, one of the most important and threatened wetlands in Concepción.
19: Living here is difficult, especially in winter. With illegal dumping and construction, the water now rises enough to get into our homes, and sometimes the sewage system overflows. It's really affecting people's quality of life, especially older residents.
18: The illegal dumping and building means the wetlands are filling up with rubbish, buildings and concrete. The water can't soak into the ground. Instead, it runs off quickly, which makes flooding worse. A few years ago, Luisa saw something which made her decide to take action.
19: I saw trucks dumping rubble near my house and a pair of ducks diving at the truck and trying to defend their home, probably because they had a nest and young ones there. That's when I realised I couldn't just watch. I had to become a voice for the species that live here.
18: I'm in Luisa's local wetland and she's jumping up and down, showing me how springy the ground is. She wants me to understand that wetlands are giant sponges. Beneath the surface, water flows through hidden channels, helping them soak up rain so it doesn't rush into streets and homes. The wetlands then release the water slowly, reducing the risk of flooding. And jumping with her is someone who has a plan to use wetlands as a solution.
20: Las soluciones basadas en la naturaleza contemplan...
21: Nature-based solutions involve developing infrastructure that imitates nature in order to restore the riverbank and reconnect it with the floodplain.
18: That's Loreto Arriagada, the local coordinator for Audubon, an international non-profit environmental organisation. She's working with them, BirdLife International, and the Development Bank of Latin America and the Caribbean on a project called the America's Flyways Initiative.
21: This project is about restoring wetlands so they can actually work again. Right now, a lot of them are fragmented. They've been cut up by development, so they're not functioning as one system. And if you restore them, they can start working together to manage water.
18: Loreto thinks government money could be better spent on this issue.
21: At the moment, most money goes into dealing with floods after they happen. This project is about prevention, fixing the wetlands so flooding doesn't happen in the first place.
18: Luisa wants Loreto's project to go ahead so that more of her beloved wetland is restored to its former glory. And she wants to show me some of the things she loves about it, including a space in the heart of the wetland. We're just entering the magic forest and there's a sign, a brightly coloured sign with a dragonfly. Tell me about it. Cuéntame.
22: Ese uno de los letreros que encuentre, ese lo pintó mi nieta cuando tenía...
19: That sign over there, my granddaughter painted it when she was five. It says, I love the wetlands, because she's learnt so much here. She can recognise the plants and understand nature. If we don't take care of these places, the situation is going to get worse. There's already water scarcity, and these wetlands are where the fresh water is. So their future is at risk if we don't protect this. I want my granddaughter to be able to say, my grandmother stood up for this. She fought to leave us a better world.
4: That report by Jane Chambers. One of Britain's best-loved sopranos, Dame Felicity Lott, has died at the age of 79. She made her operatic debut in 1975 in London in Mozart's Magic Flute, and over the next four decades performed at opera houses and concert halls around the world. She was also the recipient of the Légion d'honneur, France's highest cultural award. She announced earlier this month that she had terminal cancer and gave her last interview just over a week ago to the BBC's John Wilson.
1: I never had an ambition thinking, you know, well, I want to, you know, at this age, I want to be here, or I want to sing at La Scala, or I want to do this, or I want to do that opera even, because mostly I didn't know them and probably still don't. So I didn't have plans like that for myself.
2: Did your career turn out the way that you thought it might when you were first setting out onto the opera stage?
1: No.
2: You couldn't have imagined any of this?
1: No, absolutely not. It's been amazing. Thank you, thank you. I've known about being ill for about a year, almost a year. And my goodness, it was a shock last year. But here I am for a bit longer, and I've had time to look back and think, golly, you lucky thing. And also to say thank you to a few people. And I don't know, I'm so happy at the moment. I don't want anybody to be sad, because I'm having a ball.
4: That's it from this edition of The Newsroom with me, John Sudworth. Let's end with a little bit more of that stunning voice, Dame Felicity Lott.

0: This is the BBC World Service, where Stephen Coates is following the move of 28 million museum specimens to a new home.
1: In the hidden store of London's Natural History Museum, there's a 10-metre anaconda. And soon, it has to get out. Away from the famous public galleries, the hidden store is home to tens of millions of animals, plants and fossils. Some microscopic, some bigger than buses.
2: The collections behind the scenes, in inverted commas, are here for research.
3: This tortoise could have been born in the early 1700s. That depth of time, there's a heaviness to it.
1: I'll be revealing what it takes to plan such an epic undertaking, including why and how you freeze a zebra.
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4: A deep family divide opened almost 40 years previously, pits brother against brother, and threatens to destroy the Lee dynasty. And the business begins a bitter and expensive courtroom standoff with its most powerful rival. I'm Elise Hugh, and after the news on the BBC World Service, Inheritance Samsung, the story of a family drama behind one of the world's biggest companies.
5: BBC News with Tom Sanders. Russia says it has shot down more than 500 drones overnight in what appears to be Ukraine's biggest drone attack since the start of its invasion. At least three people were killed in the Moscow region. President Zelensky called the attacks entirely justified. Health authorities in the Democratic Republic of Congo say they've confirmed a case of Ebola in the city of Goma. The WHO has declared the Ebola outbreak as a public health emergency of international concern. South Korea's Prime Minister has warned that a planned strike at Samsung Electronics could cause economic losses beyond imagination. Kim Min-suk urged the company and union members to reach a compromise on pay. Iran's Speaker of Parliament, who's emerged as the chief negotiator with the United States, has been appointed to also oversee relations with China. Mohammed Bagheer Ghalibaf's appointment comes days after President Trump's visit to Beijing. Cape Verde is holding parliamentary elections that will decide who governs the Atlantic Island nation for the next 5 years. Prime Minister Ulysses Correa e Silva is seeking a third term in office. Chinese state media says at least one person has died and nine are still missing after a pickup truck fell into a river. The vehicle was crossing a bridge in the rural Guangxi region in southwest China. London police have launched an investigation into allegations that some officers protecting the royal family at Windsor Castle left their posts unattended and slept while on duty. Reports say up to 30 members of the royalty and specialist protection squad are under investigation. In men's football, the English club Chelsea have appointed Xabi Alonso as their manager. The former Spain international left Real Madrid by mutual consent in January, less than 8 months into a three-year contract. BBC News.
4: This is Inheritance, the podcast from the BBC World Service about the family dramas behind the world's biggest companies. I'm Elise Hugh with Season 1, Samsung. This is Episode 8 of 10. We'll let you know how you can hear more episodes at the end of this program. It's February 2012, a Tuesday evening on a side street in one of Seoul's wealthiest neighborhoods. A security detail for a top South Korean businessman climbs into a luxury Mercedes-Benz. They're twitchy, on edge. It's almost 4 years since K.H. Lee was given a suspended sentence for tax evasion and resigned as Samsung chairman. But these security guards don't work for him. The man they're protecting is from another South Korean business. He's the chairman of CJ Group.
6: It's famous for food, movies, and stuff like that. Entertainment business.
4: Jaehyun Lee is a reporter with South Korean newspaper Hankyure. She's very familiar with this huge conglomerate. As with other chaebols, the CJ Group chairman is worth billions of dollars. And according to a police report, his security team is acting twitchy because they've been spooked. They think they're being followed. In the last few days, they've spotted a few different cars tailing the CJ chairman's Mercedes-Benz as it travels to the office, meetings, even the chairman's home. And from what they can make out, although the vehicles change, the driver is the same. So they've set a trap. Yesterday, they pored over CCTV camera footage from outside the chairman's home. It revealed the car that's been shadowing them. So today, as night falls and the CJ Group driver sets off from the chairman's home, that's the car he's looking out for. At first, there's no one there. But then, there it is. The Hyundai swings into view. For a few minutes, the driver lets the car follow and then lures it into a narrow alleyway where he knows his teammates are waiting in their cars. Those other vehicles pull up behind the Hyundai, cutting off any retreat. He tries to force his way out. There's a collision. Luckily, no one's hurt. In the face-off, the security team gets an even closer look at the man who's been following them. They think they know who he is and who he works for. You see, the CJ in CJ Group is short for Jaeil Jaedang, which literally means first sugar manufacturer. And way back in the 1950s, it was part of the Samsung Group. CJ Group and Samsung split in the 1990s, but it is still part of the family. Because the chairman of CJ Group is the grandson of Samsung's founder, B.C. Lee. His father, M.H. Lee, is the founder's eldest son, the man overlooked in Samsung's first succession struggle. The one where the chairman went against tradition to name his heir not as his eldest son, but the youngest, K.H. Lee.
7: M.H. Lee was just stricken with angst over this.
4: Jeffrey Kane is a technology and business journalist.
7: He always thought that he would lead the company one day.
4: When K.H. Lee assumed the chairmanship in 1987, the whole Samsung empire was reorganized. Parts of the business were handed out to be run by members of the Lee family. M.H. Lee's side of the family got what would become CJ Group. It's not clear what role M.H. Lee himself was initially given. This wasn't a minor piece of Samsung, but it wasn't where power and wealth were really concentrated. And today, although decades have passed, that experience, being passed over once by his father and then again by his little brother, has left its mark on M.H. Lee. And what M.H. Lee had done, the wheels he'd just set in motion, might explain why his son is now being tailed. Because the man driving the Hyundai, the man who's just been involved in the crash, works for Samsung. The company will later deny it, saying it was a coincidence that the man's been checking on a construction project near the CJ Group chairman's home. But to the men from CJ Group, it looks like he's been sent to spy. I'm Elise Hugh. From the BBC World Service, this is Inheritance, the stories of the families behind some of the world's biggest companies. Our journalists have scoured the archives, combed through memoirs, and handpicked experienced observers to take you inside these dynasties. At times, we'll recreate, as faithfully as we can, the pivotal moments, all to understand how powerful empires are built and passed on. Season 1. Samsung, episode 8 of 10, Scapegoat. M.H. Lee sits, staring at the phone. It's February 2012, a week before his son's security team will spot the tail on the CJ Group chairman. And M.H. Lee's lawyers have everything ready. all it will take is a phone call. One call to launch his bid for revenge against his brother. We can't say exactly how this moment played out, but here's what we do know. For the last 40 years, M.H. Lee has been a pariah.
8: He's living a life where he's exiled from Samsung family, essentially.
4: Jake Kwan is a journalist with the BBC's news team in Seoul.
8: He has kind of lived as this rich person who doesn't have much to do.
4: Little is known about M.H. Lee's life during this time. Some reports suggest that he'd spent 12 years in exile, a mysterious, impoverished recluse, wandering a remote fishing village in South Korea where, it's said, some locals had thought him mad. M.H. Lee, in a later interview with a journalist, claimed that Samsung had spied on him and tried to discredit him by branding him mentally ill. M.H. Lee can't believe that lifelong family exile is what his father would have wanted. He felt like they had patched things up before he died. Partially, at least.
6: And I guess after the X-Files and the whistleblower incident, maybe he thinks he has enough advantage to make an attack.
4: The X-Files bribery scandal in late 2005, 6 years before M.H. Lee ponders his sibling revenge, had concluded with exonerations for K.H. Lee and all others accused at Samsung. But it had brought the company and the family unwanted attention. And 2 years later, in 2007, the whistleblower Kim Yong-chul, Samsung's former top lawyer, had shone a bright spotlight on the company and on K.H. Lee's finances. The investigation, prompted by his explosive claims, revealed billions of dollars hiding in Samsung stock accounts under the names of K.H. Lee's aides. Money that Samsung said K.H. Lee had inherited from his father. In the high-profile 2008 trial that followed the whistleblower allegations, K.H. Lee had avoided prison with a suspended sentence. And then, 18 months later, he'd received a presidential pardon.
8: It seemed to confirm the public's view that if you have money in South Korea, you can avoid a lot of these consequences, that these industry titans are existing above the law.
4: And then, a few months after the pardon, K.H. Lee returned as Samsung chairman. Things hadn't gone so well for the whistleblowing lawyer, Kim Yong-chul. After the trial, he'd published a warts-and-all book about his time at Samsung. It had sold well, but only after word spread. The country's major newspapers refused to advertise or review it. Samsung dismissed his claims as a fiction. A Samsung spokesperson told us that extensive investigations found no grounds to file any charges related to the lawyer's claims of a slush fund or bribery, and that the chief prosecutor in the case had questioned Kim Yong-chul's credibility and the consistency of his statements. The whistleblower said his work had dried up, that no one wanted to hire him, and in the end, he retreated to his hometown and set up a bakery. But M.H. Lee will be deterred no longer. He's in his 80s.
6: He accuses K.H. Lee of secretly just snatching up shares of Samsung companies. After, you know, their father passed away, he says those shares should have been split among all the siblings.
4: M.H. Lee remembers his younger brother being declared heir, but he doesn't remember that meaning he could divide up his father's shares however he liked. A stack of legal papers arrives at a courthouse in Seoul. A lawsuit against K.H. Lee from his brother. The claim M.H. Lee's lawyers have drawn up demands that the Samsung chairman return more than $600 million of what M.H. Lee believes is his rightful inheritance. Most of it shares in key companies, including Samsung Electronics. If M.H. Lee wins this legal claim, his brother's grip on Samsung will be severely weakened. It might even force him to unwind the group's complex web of shareholdings to release the necessary funds.
7: And potentially hand over certain companies to M.H. Lee. And what that would mean is that K.H. Lee's line of the family might be under threat.
4: It would throw into turmoil any plans to hand control of the empire to the chairman's eldest child and only son, J.Y. Lee. The next Samsung succession could be derailed by a family schism, one that opened almost 40 years ago. M.H. Lee knows exactly who should be next in line. Not his brother's son, J.Y. Lee, but Jae-hyun Lee, the chairman of CJ Group, M.H. Lee's own son. Late August 2012, 6 months later, the fifth floor of a district courthouse in San Jose, California. Word is that the nine-man jury in one of the century's biggest business trials has reached a verdict. Not the conclusion of the Lee brothers' inheritance battle. That's still grinding on.
8: This was portrayed as two giants of the tech industry going head against head.
4: This trial is Apple versus Samsung. The U.S. tech giant is suing its South Korean rival for $2.5 billion. Apple says that Samsung, quote, slavishly copied the design of the iPhone and iPad in its Samsung Galaxy range of mobile phones and tablets.
6: The iPhone's physical design, including its rectangular shape with rounded corners, the layout of icons on the screen and stuff like that. And then there was the softer features such as the pinch to zoom, how you zoom.
4: The bitterness had begun brewing 2 years ago, in spring 2010, when Samsung released its Galaxy S, launched as a challenger to Apple's iPhone. When Apple executives got hold of one before the phone reached the U.S. market, they were staggered at the similarities to their own product. And when the news reached their boss, he wasn't happy.
7: Steve Jobs is furious and yelling, because he feels that it is a total knockoff. It is an absolute ripoff of the iPhone that Apple had worked so hard on for all those years.
4: Even more furious because Samsung was one of Apple's suppliers. The two tech firms had been working together for years.
6: Samsung used to make chips for Apple's cell phones. They were in a very close relationship, but then they were also rivals.
4: And that relationship has become strained because Samsung is now much more than just a supplier of memory chips. As the trial began, Samsung had become, according to some analysts, the world's leading smartphone brand, ahead of Apple.
8: Now, Samsung was at the cusp of a place where they wanted to present themselves as the market leader. They were no longer a follower. And for them to present this new image, this brand, it was imperative for them to win this argument.
4: Samsung denies the allegations of copying, of course, and has thrown some counterpunches right back at Apple.
7: Samsung accuses Apple of copying Samsung and launches a series of countersuits.
4: If Apple wins, it will deal a financial blow to Samsung, sure, but one it's more than capable of absorbing. The damages claim is about half what Samsung makes in quarterly profits. There's something else at stake, though.
6: This was really a battle of pride. You know, if you lost, you didn't just lose money, you lost reputation.
4: In the courthouse, after 4 weeks of hearings, the jury is ready to present its verdict. The atmosphere fizzes with anticipation. The judge asks the jury foreman to stand and read the verdict. It's a win for Apple. The jury finds Samsung has infringed the California company's intellectual property. Apple has infringed none of Samsung's. The U.S. court orders Samsung to pay Apple just over $1 billion in damages. Samsung, which had sought $500 million itself, gets nothing. It's a hammer blow. But K.H. Lee won't take this lying down. Because this isn't the end. It's just the beginning of a war with the U.S. tech giant. Although, as his health continues to fade, it might not be a fight that the Samsung chairman can wage for long. Not at the same time as the dispute over his family inheritance. Can his son, J.Y. Lee, shoulder the burden if he needs to pass on the baton? Is the heir finally ready to step up? That's next time on Inheritance. That was an edited version of Inheritance, Samsung. If you've missed any of the story, you can listen to more by searching for Inheritance, Samsung, wherever you get your BBC podcasts. Samsung and Apple eventually reached an out-of-court settlement in their patent dispute in 2018. M.H. Lee's inheritance claim was finally rejected in 2014. A court found that some of the shares he claimed had been left to him by his father, but that the 10-year statute of limitations in inheritance disputes had passed.
9: Hello, and welcome to More or Less from the BBC World Service, with a programme that looks at the numbers in the news, in life, and in 50-year-old maths puzzles. I'm Charlotte MacDonald. Ever since AI started creeping into our lives, people in certain professions have been worrying that it's come to steal their jobs. Software coders, insurance analysts, and junior lawyers are all watching AI unfold with understandable trepidation. But recent events mean we might need to spare a thought for the select few whose job sits at the very pinnacle of academia, the brave souls who study pure mathematics. For hundreds of years, mathematicians have been straining their gigantic brains against fiendish maths problems that no one has yet been able to figure out. They ponder them, debate them, publish papers on them. Solving them can be a life's work. Then, on the 13th of April this year, AI appeared to solve a mathematical problem that has so far eluded mere human thinkers, known as Erdős problem 1196. Experts in the field were surprised, to say the least. But what is this problem? Has AI really solved it? And what does it mean for mathematics if it has? Unsolved maths problems have a certain mystique. The one you might have heard of is Fermat's Last Theorem, which was discovered in a handwritten note on the edge of a page in a textbook written by the 17th century mathematician.
10: He'd written, "I have a solution, but it's too big to fit in the margin."
9: That's mathematician Katie Steckles, and it wasn't solved until 1994.
10: It was several hundred years before we actually got a resolution to this, and the mathematician that proved it was using areas of maths that didn't even exist in Fermat's time.
9: And while you might have only heard of one, there are plenty more, with all kinds of strange names. The Collatz conjecture, the Riemann hypothesis.
10: Oh, there's loads, and we're finding more every day. Every area of maths has its sort of big questions.
9: There are the Hilbert problems and the Millennium problems. But more recently, another larger set of maths problems has been put together. These are known as the Erdős problems, and they were first posed by one of maths' most frenziedly productive minds.
10: So Paul Erdős was one of the most famous mathematicians in terms of being a story, right? He's a story to tell. He was what people call an itinerant mathematician. So he would spend almost all of his time traveling around, visiting conferences, going to maths events, and he would stay at the houses of other mathematicians. I think there's an implication that he just kind of turned up and was like, "Here's my laundry, please feed me some food, etc." People were quite happy to host him and to talk to him.
9: There are over 1,200 Erdős problems, and in 2023, they were collected together on a website so mathematicians could see which needed solving and share their proofs.
11: I first heard about this one particular Erdős problem called the Erdős primitive set conjecture when I was a senior in my undergraduate.
9: That's Jared Duker-Lichtman, mathematician and number theorist at Stanford University.
11: And kind of completely fell in love with the problem.
9: The Erdős problems we're talking about today are to do with primitive sets. You probably know about prime numbers, whole numbers which only divide by themselves, and one. Well, a primitive set's a bit like that, but where you pick out the numbers specifically so that the rule still works even though the numbers aren't necessarily prime. So, for example, the numbers 4, 5, and 6, considered in isolation, are a primitive set. You can't divide 4 by 5 or 6 and get a whole number. And the same's true for 5 and 6. And that's all we're going to tell you about the maths in these Erdős problems. There's something to do with primitive sets. Everything else is way too complicated. Back to Jared.
11: You know, kind of on my own time and at nights, I would still think about this problem and couldn't put it down. And I ended up, you know, solving it after 4 years of kind of never giving up on the problem.
9: What Jared solved in 4 years was Erdős problem 164, which he went on to use in his doctorate. But that wasn't the only problem he was interested in. There was a cluster of other related Erdős problems, including problem 1196. And he'd been thinking about that one too, for all that time.
11: What happens if the numbers in a primitive set are all larger than x, and you want to understand how the score can grow as x tends to infinity?
9: And he kept on thinking about it and working on it for another 3 years. Until last month, he woke up to find an email on his computer.
11: I received a message saying that this essentially amateur mathematician had run GPT 5.4 Pro on this problem and received output that he thought could be a candidate solution to this problem. And when I received the message, I was immediately very skeptical. And I started reading through the output. And again, the output looked very, very raw and very unstructured.
9: This raw and unstructured proof had been teased from AI chatbot, ChatGPT, by a 23-year-old Brit without a maths degree.
12: My name's Liam Price, and I used an AI from OpenAI to solve Erdős problem 1196. So I came up with a clever prompt, and I gave it to the AI, and after about 80 minutes of thinking, it came out with a solution. So I then passed it to another version of the model to say, here's the solution, please can you look at it and verify that it's correct, of which it came out and saying that it essentially couldn't find any errors in the argument.
9: Liam sent the solution to his mathematician friend Kevin, who then sent it on to Jared to look over. Let's get back to Jared to see how he got on with it.
11: After maybe about an hour or so of just kind of reading it through and kind of sifting through what the raw output looked like, yeah, it was pretty clear that it was correct and the idea was very nice.
9: The problem that Jared had been thinking about for 7 years had been solved in one prompt by AI in under 80 minutes.
12: It's very strange. I mean, it's very strange. You know, I just kind of be sat here at my computer trying these problems, not really expecting anything to come of it, and having all of this kind of attention was unexpected, but I'm happy about it, yes.
9: AI has solved Erdős problems before, dozens of them in fact, but problem 1196 is different. Mathematicians have been working on it for decades, and the proof that AI came up with has been celebrated by some of the greatest minds in the business. So was Jared upset that a chatbot had beat him to the punch?
11: You know, instantly I was very happy and actually started working on these other...
9: To the punch?
11: You know, instantly I was very happy and actually started working on these other clusters of problems to use this idea

dosh and asking you to do its laundry, but it could still facilitate the kind of manic collaboration that the great man once did. That's it for this week. Thanks to Katie Steckles, Jared Duker-Lichtman and Liam Price. If you've seen a number you think we should take a look at, email us on moreorless@bbc.co.uk. Until next time, goodbye.

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0: Let us pray. Oh, yeah. Our Father who art in heaven, Lord, hallowed be thy name. Thy kingdom come. Thy will be done in earth as it is in heaven. Give us this day our daily bread, and forgive us our trespasses, as we forgive them that trespass against us. And lead us not into temptation, but deliver us from evil. For thine is the kingdom, the power, and the glory forever and ever. Amen.
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0: Good morning, Montserrat. Morning, Eastern Caribbean. Good morning, world. Welcome to Songs of Praise, ZJB Radio. From out of Montserrat in the Eastern Caribbean, it is Sunday morning, 17th day of May 2026, and Basil, I'm with you until about noon. Here it's hoping that you have had a wonderful night's rest, and of course now you're ready to continue whatever today throws at you. It is a beautiful morning here in Montserrat, and hoping that wherever you are, that it is as beautiful as well.
1: Oh yes, we thank thee, Lord, for
0: and so this morning, for Songs of Praise, we'll definitely be giving the Sustainer, the Creator, the Almighty, all the thanks and praise for another morning, another day, and another chance. And I've seen, I know that so many folks have been speaking about the earthquakes from yesterday, and they even continued into last night around Trinidad and Grenada and some of these areas. Yeah, they felt a 3.6, I think, last night as well. So definitely something knocking around the region. Let's continue to be thankful,
1: yes,
0: to the Sustainer.
1: Every flower.
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0: Bottom of the hour, we have one death announcement for you today, followed by weekday meditation. Hour of Redemption follows. Then we have Unshackled. Live church service this morning comes from the Davy Hill Wesleyan Holiness Church. Then at 11 o'clock we have Under the Tamarind Tree. And this is followed by Revival Tabernacle right here in ZJB Radio.

0: Pentecostal Church Faith Tabernacle Braids, morning worship at 9, hour of refuge and deliverance ministry Salem. 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No service at Beulah, joint worship at Davie-El. Again, that's where our live broadcast will come from around 9 this morning. Apostolic Faith Church, Emmanuel, St. John's, morning worship at 9. Bethel, Kojued, Sunday School at 10. Morning worship at 11. Church of God, St. John's, you're on at 9. Salem, you're on at 11. Catholic Churches. St. Martin de Porres, Salem, you should be on as we speak. St. Patrick's Church in Lookout, you're on at 9:15. For the Methodist Churches, all three congregations are on at 9 o'clock. And for the Anglican Church family, St. James, you should be on as we speak. St. Peter's, you're on at 9. And St. John's, you're on at 9:15. 9:15 this morning.
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3: You've got taste.
0: And so to God be the glory.

Of course, if you need you want to send a greeting at a 496 WhatsApp number, 496-2885 481-7227 481-9064. What an experience yesterday, huh? Yeah, that earthquake was something else. Rocked the entire nation. And of course, all the islands around us. Seems as if Antigua, they were quite close to that earthquake. Videos coming out of Antigua. Seeing supermarkets being shaken to the core, huh? Yeah, man. Good morning, happy birthday to First Prince Jordan Boatswain, from your mom Marilyn, dad James Sugar Daddy, sister Jolanda, brother Andrew and Jervian, your nephews and nieces, and also from your grandmother Rosalind Piper. Hoping that you have a great day today. Yes, morning Jordan, happy birthday, man. Do enjoy your day to the max. Happy 70th birthday to a dear friend, Sister Matty of Boston, from Sister Olga. How you doing, Matty? Happy birthday. Oh, by the way, Olga, missed you on your last trip, but all hope out as well. Good morning, and to you and your daughter. Have a great day today. Happy birthday to Sister Matty in Boston. And you got some greetings coming from your loving sister, Cynthia, there in New York. Wishing you all of God's blessings on your day today. Kayla George, good morning. It is your birthday. Lots of love from Sister Kiara Daly and your brother RJ. Send your birthday greetings to Kayla George. Lots of love in your birthday today. Coming from your grandmother Cecilia Hyman and your grandfather William Lynch. And they love you very much. They want you to have a great day today. Good morning, Sunday greetings to Tappy, Sugar Fresh and Raja. And you guys got some greetings coming from a brother Rugalux. Yeah, he's saying good morning. And for you gentlemen, to have a wonderful day today. And so we continue to be thankful. To God be the glory. Yes.

Happy, happy birthday to a special lady, a special sister, Sister Matty. Lots of love from your sister, Mommy Lydia Ryan, and the Treasure Spot crew. They're wishing you a very, very happy day today. And Lydia says that you're a very special lady, and she loves you very much, and she wants you to have a great, great day today. So, Sister Matty, plenty, plenty love from Mommy Lydia. Good morning, Mom. 9 minutes down to 7. If you know of somebody who's celebrating a birthday today, you want to show them some love. To God be the glory, eh?

0: Beautiful, isn't it? Absolutely beautiful. It is such a beautiful Sunday morning right here in Montserrat. And again, I'm hoping that wherever you are, that it is beautiful. And of course, that you're having a great morning so far. We continue to give Him thanks. See what the Lord has done. So many folks were scared yesterday. Yeah, man. Some folks didn't move. Some folks had no clue what to do. That was long yesterday. Long. Powerful, huh? Powerful earthquake. ZJB Radio, good morning. Happy Sunday.
1: Happy Sunday to you, man.
0: Go ahead, talk to me.
1: I would like to say happy birthday to our loving sister, Verna Johnson of Salem. Teacher Verna, happy birthday, love. And all the best, and many more to come. And God's richest blessing be upon you as you celebrate today. Blessings to you and love from your sisters, Jennifer, Sandra, and Thelma, and their families. Have a lovely day. Blessings, Baz.
0: You too. Beautiful.

Mother Francis, hope that you're well. Have a wonderful, wonderful Sunday today. Good morning to Gwen and Vinal. Right on, Robril Rosewala, good morning to you, lady. Hope that you're good. Auntie Vereen, good morning. See what the Lord has done. Morning to the folks at the Golden Years Home, Magidson Memorial, good morning. Folks at the hospital, good morning to all of you. Folks at His Majesty's Prison, we say good morning, happy Sunday.

Let me go to Antigua. Say good morning to Latoya Lake Marshall, one of the sisters. It's her birthday today. Good morning to you, Latoya. Happy birthday from your Munsterat family. I think that Gershom Allen should be celebrating as well. Hey, Gershom, happy birthday. Rain Kirby over there in Antigua. Morning, family. Happy birthday. Khadija, I think it is your birthday as well. Happy birthday. Monica Galloway, morning. Oh, Patricia Latour, good morning. They're in Miami. Happy, happy birthday, lady. All of God's blessings on your day today. Dino Baker, I've got a feeling that today's your birthday. Happy birthday.

0: You know, yesterday's events reminded me, taking me way back to 1974, huh? Yeah, man, we were in church. In fact, yesterday was a Saturday. And back in 1974, it was a Saturday morning. Yeah, man, we were in church. And that place shook. Mm-hmm. I think I remember people running out of church, huh? Right there in Dyers, Faith Seventh Adventist Church. Yeah, 1974. How could I forget? Yesterday was something else. Mm-hmm. 16 down to 7 earlier in the morning, I think after 8, Antigua and some of the other islands did experience an earthquake. Then we got that terrible one there. Last evening, more around the region, Trinidad, Grenada, they too felt some tremors. Good morning, Cousin Jean. How's Mommy Lenora? How's Rudolph? Lonette? Morning. Sydney? Mm-hmm. And so we continue to be thankful, as we should, giving the Creator thanks, huh? Yeah, man. Yeah, I think that we can all tell some stories, right? I think we all can reminisce and speak about things that we've seen. See what the Lord has done. AT7, Songs of Praise. Okay, so I'm getting two versions. Yeah, you might be right. That Saturday morning, I think it was 1988. Yeah, it sounds more correct. The one in 1974 was on a Tuesday, October 8th. Yeah, I think we've got that right. Morning, family. Hope you're well. Morning to the Gunners. Yeah, but I do recall both. Mm-hmm. I think I just got them mixed up. But yes, that Saturday morning was in 1988. Hey, Sister Chef, morning. Morning, Sister D. ZGB Radio, good morning, happy Sunday.
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1: I don't know if you remember, 1985, Saturday morning, we were in Cobile Hill Church having prayer and fast because Father Percival and Reverend Weeks was there leading. So we have an earthquake, 1985, a Saturday morning.
0: Okay. Thank you.
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2: Sending birthday greetings are to Lenori. Birthday greetings in advance. I think it's tomorrow. Life's fair. Lenori White. Happy birthday when he comes around.

Yo, that's a bit of our CC Winans in the morning, huh? Making a contribution. Songs of praise, huh? Oh, goodness of God. Yes. If you're feeling a bit down, a bit out on this beautiful morning, here is hoping that I've played, or maybe I'll play something inspiring.

So just about 7:30, Sunday morning, we have just one death announcement for you. And so we announced the passing of George Rodney, also known as Trini, of Mungo Hill, but who last resided in Chaguanas, Trinidad. He passed away on April 30 at the age of 85. He was predeceased by his loving wife, Alberta Merle Rodney, daughter Lucian Rodney, son-in-law Anad Jadu, and brother-in-law Bilton Bramble of Montserrat. Left to mourn his children, Steve, Marilyn, and Courtney Rodney. He was the grandfather of nine, Stavika, Stavel, Sigel, Keanu, and Anika Rodney, Gerald Jeremy, Sean J. Daly, Jeremiah Myers, and Stephen Jadu. He was also the great-grandfather of Kai J. Lewis. Also left to mourn are his daughters-in-law, Sherry Jemot Rodney and Janice Ryan Rodney. Close family members to include his godson, Kenrick Hackett and family, Osdell Johnson, Mr. and Mrs. Roosevelt Jemot and their family, and Clinton Lewis Jr. Also left to mourn his longtime neighbor, Devon Brown, close friends, John B. Douglas, Steve Foster, Arthur Lewis, Henrietta Dowie and family, former co-workers of Public Works Department to include Bradford James and family, the Right Honorable Basil Morgan, Judith Greer, members of the St. John's Anglican Church and the St. Patrick's Roman Catholic Church, staff at Eddie's Trucking and Galloway's Construction, along with other relatives and friends at home and abroad, too numerous to mention. The funeral service for the late George Rodney will take place at the St. Thomas Anglican Church in Chaguanas, Trinidad, on Monday, May 18 at 12 noon. Interment will be at the Chaguanas Public Cemetery. His love will forever be in our hearts. May soul rest in eternal peace. To the bereaved family, we here at ZGB Radio extend our deepest condolences.

0: Happy 70th birthday to Mother Sister Matty from your children, Casey Charles and family in London, and Stacey Jordan and family, and also Rachel and Julianne in Boston. Happy birthday, Sister Matty. Hope you're good. Morning, Daphne.
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0: Is that Jibby Radio? Good morning. Happy Sunday.
1: Oh, yes. Happy Sunday, Basil. Veronica here. I didn't even realize I'm live.
0: You're live on the radio. Go ahead. Talk to me.
1: Yes. Okay. Well, I'm calling to send a very, very happy birthday to my friend, Matty. I'm wishing her God's richest blessing and long life. Okay. Take care.

0: 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Your presenter for this week, beginning today, Sunday, May 17th, and through to Saturday, the 23rd, will be none other than Pastor Tony Allen. Well, today, Sunday, it's drawing closer to what will be termed Pentecost Sunday, which comes up next week, Sunday. Look, we are in the dispensation of the Holy Spirit because we have on Thursday experienced the ascension of Jesus Christ. We reflected upon the ascension of Jesus Christ. And as he ascended, prior to that, he indicated to the disciples in Acts chapter 1 verse 5, where he says, "But John baptized with water, but in a few days you will be baptized with the Holy Spirit." And so for this week, we will be reflecting on the Holy Spirit experience. It is such a wonderful promise that Jesus would have shared with the disciples. Yes, John's ministry was about water baptism. Those who would have surrendered their lives and as desirous of walking with the Lord were baptized in water. But this is a different baptism that Jesus was sharing with the disciples. It speaks to the permanent indwelling and empowerment of the Holy Spirit. Yes, because I have been sharing last Monday night about the importance of being equipped with the Holy Spirit and having him in our lives. As Jesus declares also in Acts chapter 1:8, that after the Holy Ghost comes upon us, we will be witnesses. So we are called to be effective witnesses. The Spirit of God, also apart from being effective witnesses, he does help us in our worship and worshiping God in spirit and in truth, as he would have shared in John chapter 4, how we ought to worship. The Spirit of God helps us even today, Sunday, as we find ourselves in the house of the Lord. We are depending upon the Holy Spirit to help us to offer up sincere, truthful worship unto him. Oh, hallelujah. I'm saying to you, yes, on this wonderful, glorious Lord's Day, we want the Holy Spirit to move and to experience him in a real and a profound way. Amen. According to the scriptures in Zechariah 4:6, "It's not by might nor by power, but it's by my Spirit, saith the Lord." Let's go forth today. Amen. And be even further empowered to worship God in spirit and in truth. Indeed, listen to him and allow him to direct us, because truly, amen, when he comes, he will lead and guide us into all truth. Shall we pray? Father, in the powerful name of Jesus Christ, your Son, we are thankful for the Holy Spirit's presence in our lives. I pray that as we enter your houses of worship today, that we would indeed go forth, amen, and allow him to fill us, to flow in us, that we would indeed offer up sincere and true worship. We give you thanks. We give you praise. In Jesus' name, we say amen and amen. God bless you, my dear listeners. Thank you for listening to the program Daily Meditation today, Sunday. God bless you.
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0: God in his sovereign will and mercy declares in Matthew 16:18, I will build my church. It is God's purpose to have a people for himself, even if no one voluntarily chooses to believe in Christ as his Savior. Welcome to the Hour of Redemption broadcast. Stay tuned for the next 14 minutes or so to hear the good news of God's salvation plan. 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
1: A blessed Sunday morning to each and everyone. It is indeed a good day, and we are alive and well. For those who are hearing and listening, we give God thanks for another day, for this is the day, as the psalmist says, that the Lord hath made, and we truly shall rejoice and be glad in it. Today means that you have another chance to make it right if you never made it right yesterday. So we're going to look today on the topic, salvation is found only in Jesus Christ. Father, we give thanks and praise unto you this morning. God, help us that the light of your word will shine, will illuminate the areas where we cannot see. Thank you for enlightening the eyes of our understanding so that your people and those whom you have predestined to call will answer the call when you speak. In Jesus' name, amen. The book of Acts chapter 4 and verse 12, it says, neither is there salvation in any other, for there is none other name under heaven given among men whereby we must be saved. And the word of God also says that at the name of Jesus, that every knee shall bow and every tongue shall confess that Jesus Christ is Lord. Today, there are so many names mankind address God. So many different names, some of them were made by man, or from different religions, and some are also biblical names to reveal a certain character of God unto us. These names, however, give us knowledge of God as Almighty and self-existent one and everlasting one. But however, the name of Jesus Christ seemed to be pushed on the back burner. Jesus is the name when it comes to salvation and eternal life. But many are using other names today. And such names are used by many with the intention that they would find life, that they would find eternal blessedness, or that they would find redemption in using these names. I have a few of these names, for there are many names that God is known by men. And a few to mention is Yahweh. Yahweh means the self-existent one. There is Adonai. Adonai means master. El Elyon. El Elyon means God the highest. El Shaddai. El Shaddai means God Almighty. El Olam, the everlasting God. Jehovah, the eternal one. And we all know of many reggae songs using the three-letter word Jah. Jah means the Lord. But the question today I want to ask each and every one of us: what's up with the name of Jesus? You see, many people want to come to God, I guess, through the window, or to come to God through some other way. But Jesus Christ said in the Gospel of John that I am the way, the truth, and the life. No man comes to the Father but by me. And he also says, I am the door. And if we are coming to God, Jesus Christ is the door. There is no other door but one door, which is Jesus Christ. The name Jesus Christ means anointed Savior from sin. And in the Gospel of Matthew, in chapter 1, it says, and thou shalt call his name Jesus. Why? For he shall save his people from their sins. So Jesus meaning Savior from sin, and Christ mean anointed, it only means that Jesus Christ is the only anointed Savior from sin. Many people beat around the bush and try to run circles around the name of Jesus and saying, me and Jah good, me and Yahweh are right. You know, I serve El Shaddai, I serve Jehovah. But many are not calling on the name of Jesus. And you see, the thing is, in the end, we still have to face Jesus Christ, the Son of the living God. Jesus Christ is the only entrance, the only door, the only way to access, because a door means access. Jesus Christ, in order for us to come to God, we must come to him, for he is the only way to eternal life. You see, religion, the voice of religion speaks so strongly today. And religion is simply man's effort to reach God without repenting of their sins. Or man's effort to reach God but not wanting to let go of sinful desires. You see, when it comes to God, we have to be converted. And God is not going to see us concerning being his children unless our lives are in Christ Jesus. My friends, in Hebrews 9:27, it says, it is appointed unto men to die once. And after this is the judgment. Many believe that here is hell. Well, if here is hell, it means that God's word is a lie. And God is not a man that he should lie, my friends. Neither the Son of Man that he should repent. God has been merciful to many of us. And true. I recall even yesterday, I was at ANF Service Center. I was sitting in the vehicle and the engine was still running. And I felt the vehicle shaking. And I said, oh, don't tell me that my vehicle is acting up on me, ready to give way on me now. So to make certain whether it is the vehicle or not, I turn off the engine. And only to find out the shaking was still going on. But you know, the shaking felt like a gust of wind when you're driving on the road and a vehicle pass you and you feel the gust of wind. So I said, well, maybe it's the wind because a little breeze was blowing lightly. And it occurred to me that listen, a strong gust of wind is blowing and it's not strong enough to shake the vehicle. But anyway, I didn't worry about it. And a few minutes later, the tire serviceman got a call from his friend in Antigua asking him if we felt the earthquake down here. So when he hung the phone up, he was mentioning about earthquake. I said, wait, earthquake? So I said, well, the shaking that I was feeling, thinking it was my vehicle, it was actually an earthquake. I said, oh, I said, God, thank you. You're good. But I took it good because I know the Savior now and I don't worry about tomorrow. But I could recall in 1985 on a Saturday morning, I was a little young lad at the age of 10, going for 11. And I felt this violent shaking in the house. And friends, I was so frightened as a thief. Me and my mother was there in the house and my older brother. I think my little sister was born at the time. And I thought it was a plane crash on some mountain and shook the place. Because I remember hearing stories about the 1965 plane crash on Chances Peak. So I said, I wonder if it's a plane crash. And then my mom told me, no, it's an earthquake. And the following week later, I read in the newspaper wherein at that time they were writing an article called Long Grass in the newspaper. And I remember one of the phrases that said, Pililing Palalang. And that Pililing Palalang came from when the earthquake came, such a strong earthquake, shook the place. And they said it threw things off of Mr. Ram's shelf when he had his supermarket in Dagenham there. And you heard some of the bottles break and the canned stuff fell on the ground and, you know, from the shaking from the earthquake. Brethren, God is good. And we can testify that God brought us through this volcanic crisis. We have been through many. Montserrat, you know the volcanic crisis. And some of you who are old enough, you know about that earthquake, that hard one that took place that Saturday morning. What I'm saying is that you experience these things and you find yourself alive. What I'm saying is that you experience these things and you find yourself alive today. You have a chance

0: Each day you open your eyes and you find the breath of life still in you, it means that you have a chance to make it right. Those who are dead and gone, unfortunately, if they didn't make that chance, well, that is bad. For it is appointed unto men to die once. And after this is the judgment, my friends. Jesus Christ is the only way, the truth, and the life. If you hear his voice calling you today, answer the call. And his call would say to follow me, and I will make you fishers of men and lead you into life everlasting. And your name will be written in the Lamb's Book of Life. Let us pray. Father, we give you thanks and praise this morning for who you are. We know that Jesus Christ is the only one that saves and gives eternal life. He said unto the thief upon the cross, today you shall be with me in paradise. Father, we give you thanks. Be with someone, I pray, in paradise. Let them make that choice and say yes to you, we pray. In Jesus' mighty name. Amen.
1: 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Your feedback is very important. 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
3: 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And coming up at the bottom of the hour, we bring to you Unshackled. 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

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You're on at 9. 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Again, no service at Beulah, but a live broadcast comes from Dave Hill. 9 o'clock this morning. Apostolic Faith Church, Emmanuel, St. John's. Morning worship at 9. Bethel. Apostolic, could you add, you're on at 10. Sunday school at 10. Morning worship at 11. Church of God, St. John's, you're on at 9. Salem, you're on at 11. St. Patrick's Church in Lookout, you're on at 9:15 this morning. Methodist churches, all three congregations are on at 9. For the Anglican Church family, we say good morning to all of you. Hope all is blessed. And just to let you know that St. Peter's, you're on at 9. St. John's, you're on at 9:15. So now you know. Morning, Sister Althea. Hope all is well. Happy Sunday to you. Be safe.

Happy birthday again to Sister Matty. Good morning to those of you who are in tune to Songs of Praise on ZGB Radio. No matter who you are, no matter where you are, hope you're enjoying as you ease into your Sunday. And such a beautiful Sunday it is here in Montserrat. Hoping that the weather's beautiful wherever you are. If you're on the job like me, just good morning to you. If you're on your way, please take it easy. If you're driving, please be safe. Happy birthday to Clary Chambers. Happy birthday to Josephine Brown. Hey, Josephine, happy birthday. Happy 70th to you as well.

Certainly, some more greetings again to Sister Matty. Happy birthday from Daphne Blunt. Wishing you all of God's grace and favor. Enjoy your day today, all right? Morning, sis. You have a great day as well.

Sister Hester, good morning to you. Happy Sunday to you and Brother Ken. Wilfred Bones Chambers, morning, cuz. To you and the family, good morning. Happy birthday to Teacher Johnson. That's what I'm saying. Happy birthday to Sister Matty. They're coming from Dean. Yeah, Dean Weeks. Morning, family. You good? Happy Sunday. Morning to Sister Patsy. Mommy Mary. Hope you all are well.

Rugglux. Yeah, the ladies are saying thank you. And for you to have a wonderful Sunday as well, all right? So back at your rugs. If you're getting set for church, we say good morning. Thank you so much for being a part of ZGB Radio and Songs of Praise. Wonderful, merciful Savior. Grace Larson.

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2: Yes, yes, yes. So it's Sunday morning, and of course, Sunday morning vibes. And
3: you may know these songs when we sing them.
2: Let's continue to be thankful. Good morning to Agnes and Raz Daniel. Hope y'all are well. Morning to the folks across in Isles Bay Hills. Mary Lee. Good morning, Maurice. Morning, Oz. Loretta Mooning.

Beautiful, this is why we call it Songs of Praise. Of course, it's praise music. And so we continue to be thankful, to be grateful. Let's glorify thy name, Alvin Slaughter and the Brooklyn Tabernacle Choir.

The bottom of the hour, we will bring to you obituaries. Not obituaries, but we'll bring to you Unshackled. So that's our Unshackled in just a few minutes. Sunday service again comes from the Davy Hill Wesleyan Holiness Church. That's where a Sunday service will come from. Good morning to Teacher Johnson, and you got a wonderful Sunday's extended from one of your past students, Javel Tewitt.

have here? How many fathers? I'm going to ask the fathers to sing the chorus, and all the men, join with the fathers. Are you ready to sing that this morning? You ready, men? All right. Glorify.

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1: 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What enables some people to endure hardship and danger, exposing them to serious diseases, all the while facing rejection? The man in this story will tell you. He traveled halfway around the world to do exactly that, all because his heart and mind and very life were unshackled.
3: Before I left for the Far East, they told us we were giving up our right to normal food, and it's true. We ate the same roots dug from the ground as the tribal people we met. I ate whatever was served. Rat, snakes, monkey meat. And I've gone hungry, too. Once, for several days in a row, all I had was a cup of coffee a day. And we also gave up the right to normal rest. We've slept on straw mats on the ground, in a closet during a typhoon. We didn't sleep at all when we came down with the native diseases like leg infections and hepatitis. We gave up the right to normal romance, because our purpose is to serve the Lord wherever and however He chooses. We've given up the right to normal compensation, but it's all worth it to share the good news with people living in darkness.
1: Presenting the way, the truth, and the life, this is Unshackled. True life stories of real people dramatized and produced in Chicago by Pacific Garden Mission. Being homeless is a way of life for some people who have been on the streets for years. But Pacific Garden Mission welcomes each visitor with love. Hundreds of men, women, and children receive showers and fresh clothing, a hearty meal, and a safe bunk for the night. Even some medical and dental care if needed, all without charge, thanks to the financial gifts of friends. Pastors and counselors share the bread of life and pray for each one. Like he who guards the old lighthouse, they are not willing that any should perish. And that same message of redemption goes out to the world through this program. Now for broadcast around the earth, here is episode number 3926 in the series Unshackled, the program that makes you face yourself and think.
4: It's from the mission board.
3: They got the picture of the babies?
4: Yes. I don't believe it.
3: What?
4: Read it. They've disqualified us for missionary service.
3: How can that be? We met all their conditions.
4: Tom, they say we're not welcome to return to the Philippines.
1: From the time he was a teenager, the man in our story dedicated his life to sharing the truth that set him free. In this conclusion of his testimony, we'll hear how that dream was fulfilled. It's the true story of Thomas Grauman, right now on Unshackled.
3: I arrived in the Philippines in 1957 by way of Bombay and Singapore, where I studied Tagalog for 5 months. I was still single and my nursing specialty was tropical diseases, treating Filipinos and missionaries alike. I dealt with all kinds of ailments, from typhoid fever to malnutrition and worms. I often traveled with other missionaries to remote villages. Seems to me those people gave you a cold reception.
5: The tribal people of Mindoro are not demonstrative.
3: Some Scots are not either.
5: I heard that's where you grew up.
3: I was one of the kinder transport children.
5: What's that?
3: Children who were brought out of Czechoslovakia on a special train just before the war started.
5: Oh, yeah. Was it hard to leave your family behind?
3: Most of us didn't realize we'd never see them again. My mother, stepdad, and brother, they all perished in a concentration camp.
5: What a tragedy. You're a Messianic Jew, then?
3: I owe the Lord my life. That's why I'm here.
5: Are you married, Tom?
3: No.
5: Better find yourself a wife.
3: Why?
5: Some of the tribal people are timid. They accept a female more easily than a male.
3: I'll be sure and make that part of my proposal.
5: There are plenty of female missionaries here that are single.
3: I noticed.
5: Any problems?
3: I struggle with the language. Takes me hours to prepare a sermon or a lesson.
5: Me too.
3: But it's worth it. See the light of understanding come on in someone.
5: The spirit of man is the candle of the Lord.
3: When I completed the second course of language training, my test was to share the gospel with a small group of Filipino children. From then on, we taught on a regular basis, but there were many dialects and customs that were foreign to us. One of them was chewing betel nut, an addictive combination of tobacco, nut, and lime juice that deadened the pain of bad teeth. A native believer asked for a missionary to come and teach in his area, so the mission assigned me.
0: Praise God you come, Tomas. We save whole village.
3: I'm glad you want to save the whole village, Pele.
0: Lord is mighty savior.
3: Yes. I noticed that you don't chew betel nuts. Did he deliver you from that?
0: Amen. When we build chapel, I don't chew betel nut whole day. That's when I know I can quit.
3: I can do all things through Christ, which strengtheneth me.
0: Amen. You go with me to more village?
3: Every other week, we'll go to a different village.
0: Praise God, Lord, reap harvest.
3: When you talk with people about Jesus, what do you say or ask?
0: I say, are you afraid to die?
3: Good.
0: Then I tell about Christ, how he died for us so we can go to heaven. For God sent not his Son into the world to condemn the world, but that the world through him might be saved.
3: Very good, Pele. Maybe you can go with me to Comunal. Every time I visit that village, all the people are gone.
0: Gone where?
3: I don't know, but the village is empty. They ask for a Bible teacher, so I don't understand.
0: They are afraid.
3: Tell them to fear not. The Lord wants to teach them his truth. Pele and I visited many of the villages and had Bible study, prayer and singing. On one of my trips to mission headquarters, I met Caroline, a missionary who arrived after I did. We became friends, and I proposed to her, but she declined, suggesting someone else for me. She was serving in another village, so I made excuses to visit and see her.
4: Hello, Tom. Are you still based in Calapan?
3: Yes. But I get to many other villages and have Bible study when I can find them.
4: Oh, you mean they hide from you?
3: The whole village of Comunal hides in the hills. They're afraid of me, I suppose.
4: It's the needle you jab them with. You survived the typhoon, I see.
3: A huge banana plant fell on the house, but I rescued most of the medical equipment.
4: Good. How's the rest of your ministry?
3: Oh, going fine. Have you thought any more about my proposal, Caroline?
4: Oh, Tom, I'm just not prepared to marry at this time in my life.
3: On one visit to Camarong, just before harvest, there was no food. That's when I drank only coffee once a day. I became ill with a high fever, and another missionary helped me to go by boat, bus, and tricycle to a town where I tested positive for malaria. They flew me to Manila, and I checked into a hospital. Turned out it was hepatitis. Shortly after that, I returned to England by ship. I spent some time in the hospital before going to Scotland to see my foster family.
2: Your first furlough, huh? Welcome back, Tom.
3: It's good to be home, Uncle Jimmy.
2: I hear you've been sick.
3: First thing I did when I got to London was check into the mission hospital. They found lots of things wrong besides hepatitis. But I'm getting stronger.
2: Tell me all about your ministry there.
3: It's wonderful sharing God's love and truth.
2: They speak English?
3: Well, most in our area speak Tagalog, a phonetic language. One symbol is always pronounced the same way. So in the village of Camarong, I taught a man their alphabet, and when I returned, he'd written letters of the alphabet on every tree using charcoal.
2: Enterprising student.
3: I spent a week teaching him to read, and when I returned a week later, he was going from house to house reading scripture to every family.
2: A budding evangelist.
3: That's the goal. To help them help themselves, eh?
5: Found a wife yet?
3: I'm working on it. The name's Caroline. Well, she's in no hurry to get married.
5: Can't say that I blame her. Having to live with you? Seriously, Tom. Send her a gift. Something to persuade her.
3: I sent a Celtic cross to Caroline, and she prayed about us, finally writing to accept my proposal. And she came to London, where we drove through Scotland, speaking at churches. We travelled by ship to the US, where we crossed the country by train, stopping to visit relatives along the way. After meeting with her family, I flew back to Manila, and we planned our wedding by mail. When Caroline returned to the Philippines, we married. First in a tribal ceremony, then a reception in the mission home. We honeymooned in Baguio, then returned to ministry.
4: This is so much nicer than the place we have in Mindoro.
3: You have bad memories of that house because you were so sick there.
4: Oh, who knew the disinfectant would give me hepatitis?
3: Maybe it's better just to live with the insects, eh?
4: No way. They shouldn't keep chickens in their kitchen.
3: At least we're 5 feet off the ground here. That helps.
4: Are you ready for the daily battle against scabies?
3: If only we could get them to wash more often.
4: Not part of the culture, Tom. But it's a good example of how Jesus washes away sin.
3: That's why I tell them to wash in the river before they get ointment for their sores. Now let me give you some penicillin for that bronchitis. The penicillin remained in little lumps under Caroline's skin, though doctors removed some in minor operations in Manila. We travelled from village to village, treating various diseases from tuberculosis to skin infections. We also helped to set people up in business. As our second furlough approached, we trained villagers in simple paramedics. We also trained up girls to be Sunday school teachers. Everywhere we went, we heard the same questions.
0: Do you have children?
3: No.
0: Why you no have children?
4: God hasn't given us any yet.
0: Are you taking medicine to not have children?
4: No. I want very much to have babies.
0: Don't you know how to love?
3: Every test indicated we just couldn't have children. Finally, we decided to adopt a baby on our furlough home. We travelled through Israel and then flew to England, where the rest of Caroline's lumps were removed in a Glasgow hospital. Then we bought a used car and travelled all over Scotland, speaking at missionary meetings. We joined Uncle Jimmy at his camp.
5: So, you already have a Bible school building. Wonderful.
3: The school had just started when one of the students died overnight, and I wondered if that would be the end of our school.
5: But it wasn't.
3: Actually, it strengthened. We had a conference, and at the end of it, they gave testimonies. One Filipino after another testified how the missionaries told them to believe, but they didn't understand until they learned to read. As they read scripture for themselves, the Holy Spirit enlightened them, and they were born again.
5: Splendid!
3: Oh, aye. Makes me think of the scripture. The entrance of thy words giveth light. It giveth understanding unto the simple.
5: So, you're going to the US now?
3: Yes, California. We want to adopt a baby. In San Francisco, we filled out all the paperwork, and 10 weeks later, we picked up two lovely babies, a boy and a girl. We decided to adopt two, and the ministry had only approved one. That's when they dismissed us from their service.
1: Shortly, we'll hear how this affected Tom and his wife. 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
3: Being dismissed from the mission was a bitter pill to swallow. With my British passport, I couldn't work in the US, and the future was bleak. So Caroline applied for a job with a private hospital.
4: Hi, honey. Are the babies okay?
3: Oh, yes. Yes, napping right now.
4: I got the job.
3: Well, that's great.
4: You won't believe what the doctor discovered in the pre-employment exam.
3: What?
4: I'm pregnant, Tom.
3: What? They told us we couldn't have children.
4: They were wrong.
3: Having taught Bible in the Philippines, I knew I needed more Bible study. So we moved to Denver, where I went to seminary for a year and a half. Our son Dan was born there. Then I applied and was accepted in a U.S. mission, and we moved to Santa Cruz, California. By then, Caroline was pregnant a second time with our son, Paul. I worked part-time as an orderly at the Santa Cruz Hospital, but my missionary duties took me to Oregon, Washington, and Northern California. I came home from one trip so ill I checked into the hospital.
4: How long will you be here, Tom?
3: At least a week for tests.
4: They don't know what's wrong?
3: Not yet. My throat was so sore in Portland, I had to stand close to the mic to be heard.
4: I'm glad you came right home.
3: The pain in the back of my head was so bad, I could hardly turn my head.
4: And you drove the car?
3: I had no choice. By the time I got here, I couldn't walk without help.
4: Thank God the doctor suggested we go on welfare, Tom.
3: The coordination is so bad, it's scary, honey. What's wrong with me?
4: I don't know, but they'll find out. We can trust the Lord.
1: Mr. Grauman?
3: Yes, doctor?
1: You have cerebellar ataxia. It's, lack of coordination is one of the hallmarks.
3: What caused it?
1: Disease or damage to the spinal cord. Sometimes it follows a viral infection.
3: Is that a cure?
1: Your case seems to be very acute, so improvement will be slow, if at all. Physical therapy will help some, but I think the condition is permanent.
3: Well, my pastor came and prayed with me. God can heal me.
1: I can register you as permanently disabled. That way you can stay on welfare.
3: I don't want a terminal diagnosis, but I do want to go home. At the end of the year, we went off welfare, but it took 3 more years to fully recover. My movements were so jerky, I couldn't pick up the children or hold a tray at the cafeteria. I couldn't walk a straight line. Caroline became the breadwinner. Working part-time at a hospital and taking care of the family, she developed back pain but was refused unemployment. Gradually, I improved and took classes at the local junior college to get my RN because my previous training wasn't transferable. There were no openings at the hospital, so I worked as a night supervisor at a nursing home.
4: You look beat, honey.
3: I am. Some other facility flooded and we got half their patients.
4: Oh, it's a big influx.
3: Patients in beds up and down the corridors when I got there. In the middle of the night, we discovered that most of their medical records and medicines were still at the other facility.
4: Oh, no.
3: Aye. 5 patients died.
4: Oh, Tom.
3: All the time I trained in Scotland, I only remember one death. There are so many in nursing homes.
4: It's part of life, honey. At least you can share Jesus with them.
3: While working, I graduated with a bachelor's degree from a local Bible college in 1974. And then we moved to Littleton, Colorado. We were active in church there, making a mission trip to Mexico. For several years, I worked at a rehabilitation center for spinal cord injuries. We also sponsored students and refugees and then became foster parents. Our children grew up and graduated from high school. One day, while I was using gasoline to clean black tar off the basement floor with our son Paul, the fumes caught fire. We both had burns, but mine were worse. I was disabled while we lived in an apartment waiting for our home to be repaired. In 1991, after our four children were grown, we flew back to the Philippines. So much had changed in 25 years. Everywhere we saw armed guards. At our former mission headquarters, they said it was unsafe to go to Mindoro because of communist insurgents, but they approved a visit. In Bayano, we met my old buddy, Pale.
0: Welcome, Tom. It's good to see you.
3: Been a long time, Pale. So many changes.
0: This week we have Bible conference in Baros. Many tribes. You come.
3: Oh, we'd love to. They told us in Bayanon that they don't need missionaries anymore.
0: They did?
3: Aye. They said you still need missionaries to give advice and prepare literature.
0: We have many believers now. Lord is reaping big harvest.
3: I'm thrilled, Pale. They warned us about communists here.
0: We convert them too.
3: Ye shall know the truth, and the truth shall make ye free. Shortly after we returned to our home, I received two letters from my aunt in Prague.
4: What's it all about, Tom?
3: When communism fell, grandmother's old home in Brno was returned to the family.
4: Wonderful!
3: They want to sell it if I agree.
4: What do you think?
3: First, I'd love to go there and see it again. Let's find a cheap flight to Frankfurt. At Frankfurt, we took a train to Prague, Czechoslovakia, where my cousin met us. They took us to grandmother's old house and the mansion where I had lived with my mother, stepfather and brother.
4: Well, this is in better shape than your grandmother's house.
3: Hers is beyond repair. Plumbing and electrical wires all gone.
4: I like to renovate houses, but this is too much.
3: It is very sad. Waist-high weeds. I remember gardens and milk cows in the back. 80 of them. Now there's nothing.
4: People live in cities now.
3: If we weren't committed to the Philippines, we could come here as missionaries, Caroline.
4: Anything's possible now that communism is gone.
3: We saw Budapest and Vienna during our stay in Europe and learned about a cousin of mother's who lived in Denver. We met her after we went home. Later that year and the next, we went back to the Philippines to teach and serve in Bible school. 1993 was a turning point in our lives.
4: I'm glad you're retiring this month.
3: Now I can concentrate on the Lord's work.
4: I'm excited about going back to the Philippines and seeing Thailand.
3: Oh, yes, yes.
4: And then I have to finish renovating the house we bought.
3: Oh, it really happened.
4: What?
3: Czechoslovakia no longer exists. No, it's Slovakia and the Czech Republic.
4: The world keeps changing.
3: But not the Lord. He is the same yesterday and today and forever.
4: You should visit again. Maybe minister there.
3: God called us to the Philippines, Caroline. But that was not to be. In the Philippines, I was riding a ferry when I began to shiver and my legs started to swell. A stevedore helped me to get onto the boat to Calapan, where I lay on deck going in and out of consciousness. Friends got me to the mission guest house, When Caroline arrived, she took me to hospital and then left to get supplies.
4: I brought you a mosquito net.
3: Ah, you were fast.
4: I took a tricycle taxi.
3: I kept seeing weird pictures, like a revolving roll as drifting in and out of consciousness. I asked the Lord to take them away. And he did.
4: Oh, it's the fever, honey.
3: The antibiotics aren't doing much.
4: Give it time. Where's my purse?
3: Huh?
4: I must have dropped it in the tricycle. Passports and traveler's checks. Oh, I've got to find it.
3: She never found the purse. But we got our passports back. I recovered and we stayed another month. And then I came down with dengue fever and we cancelled the trip to Thailand and went home so I could fully recover. It seemed the Lord had closed the door to serving in the Philippines, but he opened one in the Czech Republic. I went there as a teacher in 1993, first going to language school in Slovakia. Between Christmas and New Year's, I visited Uncle Jimmy in Scotland. What? No carp?
2: Carp?
3: It's a traditional Czech Christmas dinner. It's fried carp and potato salad. Every town square has big tanks full of live carp.
2: So you like your homeland then?
3: Ah, we're getting acquainted.
2: Are you learning the language?
3: Oh, yes. Now I understand why it seems that Czech people have an aversion to learning languages. See, under the Nazis, they had to learn German. Under the communists, they had to learn Russian. They've struggled just to keep their own language.
2: What about the churches?
3: Well, a few brave Czechs had secret Bible studies under communism. They met in the forest.
2: But now, they meet openly.
3: They told me at one assembly they don't like American evangelism.
2: Did you tell them you're not American? You're Czech?
3: Yes. Maybe I can get dual citizenship. I taught English at various schools for the next 3 years while Caroline learned Czech and started a children's club. In 1999, I applied for dual citizenship when they began a search for my birth certificate. In January 2001, I learned that I had never lost my Czech citizenship because I was born there. I could teach without getting a visa. Recently, several films were produced about the Kindertransport, and I met the man responsible for rescuing nearly 1,000 children. Because my name was listed at the end of the film, others noticed.
4: So, they found your mother's will?
3: Yes, she asked that I be trained as a preacher or missionary. Isn't that something?
4: Oh, it was just God's plan for you.
3: Yes. Yes, and he brought it about.
4: He brought you back home, too.
3: Yes. Yes, I left this country with a number around my neck. You can't imagine how that felt. But the Scots took me in, and Jesus gave me new life. I'm going to a city whose builder and maker is God. And that's the greatest feeling of all.
1: Jesus said, "He that heareth my word and believeth on him that sent me hath everlasting life, and shall not come into condemnation, but is passed from death unto life." Listening friend, you too can go to that city whose builder and maker is God. And you can do so by praying to God now. There are no magic words. It is simply a surrendered condition of the heart. But if you'd like help, you can begin here. Heavenly Father, I believe Jesus died for my sins. I believe he rose from the dead and lives forever, able to save me now. Thank you for your sacrifice, Lord. I repent of my sins against you. Please save me and help me live for you. In Jesus' name I pray. Amen. 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

0: 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Heard in the true story of Tom Grauman Part 2 were Brad Armacost, Allison Voller, Mike Garrity, and Carmen Bayuyo. 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Script, Kenitha Gabler. 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So until next time, unless our Lord returns before then, I'm Timothy Gregory reminding you that the doors to Pacific Garden Mission are open night and day. Thanks for listening, and may God bless you.
1: Thank you as well for listening. Just to apologize, we got to make a little change in our schedule for today. And I did mention that our live service would come from the Davyhill Wesleyan Holiness Church. Because of some circumstances beyond our control, we won't be able to go to Davyhill this morning. But what we're going to do is that we're going to join the Braids Pentecostal Church family. And that is where our live Sunday service will come from at this point. Again, we'd like to apologize. All right, so instead of Davyhill, we will now head over to the Braids Pentecostal Church.
2: The seas and establish it upon the floods. Who shall ascend into the hill of the Lord, or who shall stand in his holy place? He that hath clean hands and a pure heart, who hath not lifted up his soul unto vanity, nor sworn deceitfully, he shall receive the blessing from the Lord, and righteousness from the God of his salvation. Open your hearts to receive the blessing from the Lord today. Hallelujah. As we give him thanks because he has created us in his own image and we are a part of the earth. So we give him praise and we give him thanks. Hallelujah. Hallelujah. Hallelujah. The steadfast love of the Lord. Hallelujah. Hallelujah.

0: of God. 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Amen. 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
1: Hallelujah.
0: Amen. 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Great is thy faithfulness, O Lord. 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
1: Hallelujah.
0: Hallelujah. 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Thank you, Lord. 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
1: Thank you, Jesus.
0: Thank you, Jesus. 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Hallelujah. Hallelujah. As we celebrate the season of the Holy Spirit, as we reverence, as we ask him to come into our lives and dwell, we'll be singing Waiting on the Lord. 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

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The long, long night has passed. 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The morning breaks at last. Yeah, and hush the dreadful wail and fury of the blast. He's here this morning. 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Hallelujah. 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Hallelujah.

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0: Hallelujah. 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Hallelujah. We'll now call on Sister Delali Hall to read the scriptures for us. Hallelujah.
1: Good morning, church. The readings are taken from Zechariah chapter 4, verses 1 to 7, and Luke chapter 4, verse 49. Now the angel who talked with me came back and wakened me, as a man who is wakened out of his sleep. And he said to me, "What do you see?" So I said, "I am looking, and there is a lampstand of solid gold with a bowl on top of it. And on the stand, seven lamps with seven pipes to the seven lamps. Two olive trees are by it, one at the right of the bowl and one and at the other is its left." So I answered and spoke to the angel who talked with me, saying, "What are these, my Lord?" Then the angel who talked with me answered and said to him, "Do you not know what these are?" And I said, "No, my Lord." So he answered and said to me, "This is the word of the Lord to Zerubbabel, 'Not by might nor by power, but by my spirit, says the Lord of hosts.' Who are you, O great mountain? Before Zerubbabel, you shall become a plain, and he shall bring forth the capstone with shouts of grace, grace to it." Then, Luke chapter 24, verse 49.

0: Behold, I send the promise of my Father upon you, but tarry in the city of Jerusalem until you are endued with power from high.
1: Amen. Hallelujah.
2: Amen. May God add his richest blessings to his word. I'll now turn back over to Sister Connor.
1: Glory be to God. Thank you, Jesus. What an awesome God.
3: Hallelujah.
1: Hallelujah.
3: Hallelujah. We thank Sister Sonia, Sister Carla, Sister Hall for leading us in worship. Hallelujah. Hallelujah. God is good. God is good. It's so good to be in the house of the Lord and to have all of you with us today.
1: Yes.
3: Hallelujah. You look good. You look good. God is good. Hallelujah. And those who are joining us on the platform, those who are also joining us by ZJB Radio, as we are being broadcast today. Hallelujah. We give God thanks.
1: Yes.
3: Give God praise.
1: Yes.
3: For the earth is the Lord's,
1: yes,
3: and the fullness thereof. The world and they that dwell therein. Hallelujah, hallelujah, hallelujah. At this time, we'll have Dr. Betty to come and to minister in song. And then right after, we'll have the word. Hallelujah.
1: Thank you. Yes, thank you. Glory be to God. Thank you.
4: We praise the Lord, everybody.
1: The Lord.
4: We worship the Lord, everybody.
1: The Lord.
4: Before I start, I'm going to ask you to just join me in a little bit of worship. When I point on this side, I want you to say hallelujah. When I point on this side, I want you to say glory. And when I do this, I want you to say it together. Let's go.

The Spirit of the Lord is here. The Spirit of the Lord is here. We need Him. Every hour we need Him. Hallelujah. Just tell Him. Tell Him that I need you, Lord. I need you. I need you, Lord. I need you. Every hour I need you. I need you, Lord. I need you. Tell Him, tell Him, tell Him this morning. I need you. Lord, I need you. Hallelujah. The Spirit of the Lord is here. Hallelujah. Hallelujah. Hallelujah. Hallelujah. Hallelujah. Hallelujah. Hallelujah. Hallelujah. We need you, Lord. At this time, we'd like Sister Maureen to come. Hallelujah. Sister Bethan Maureen, who's gonna give us the word? Rose teke shetaka. Rotoko yodo boshika yama. Yes, toko yodo boshika yama. Shataka

Hallelujah! Ira kasando yoro koso yanda ya, hinde yoro koso yanda. Hallelujah! Hallelujah! God is great. He's wonderful. He's marvelous. He's gracious. He's kind. He's forgiving. He's of tender mercies. Hallelujah. Hallelujah. Hallelujah. Glory be to God. Father, we thank you for your word this morning. Minister through your word in Jesus' name. Amen. You may be seated. Hallelujah. Glory be to God. Hallelujah. Blessed be your name, Jesus. Spiritual success is dependent on the help of the Holy Spirit. Sometimes we feel that we can do it without the help of God, but we will become perfect failures. We need the help of God to do the work of God. We need the Holy Spirit to do the work of God, because everything, if we do not, everything will fall apart. God has promised the necessary resources to do his work. He gives us the equipment to do his work. The prophet Zechariah had fallen into a state of slumber. How many of us are sleeping this morning? A prophet, you know, fall asleep. He should be watching. He should be ministering. He should be telling what God said. He fall asleep. May God help us. Many of us have fallen into a state of slumber, dead to what is happening around us. When we are asleep, you do not know what happening around us. I remember when I was a child, young, I used to sleep a lot. And my mother used to tell me, man, anybody could come and take you away. How I sleep so. And many of us have fallen asleep. And Satan is up and down in our assembly, doing what he likes and what he wants. Yes. And the angel woke him and asked him, "What seest thou? What seest thou? What are you seeing, believers? What are you noticing?" Now, angels are ministering spirits sent forth to minister. So an angel woke Peter up and took him out of prison. A miracle. Woke him up. They had him in prison. Woke him up. He came out of prison, walked through the gate, went to the prayer meeting. And while they were praying, Peter walked in. While they were praying for Peter's deliverance, Peter walked into the prayer meeting. Yeah. Miracles happen. Yes. When we pray, yes, miracles happen. It was an angel that strengthened Jesus while he was in Gethsemane. An angel came and strengthened him. It was an angel that said to Mary, "He's not here.
He is risen. Behold, he goeth before you into Galilee. It was an angel who shut the lion's mouth when Daniel was thrown into the lion's den. It was an angel. When the angel asked Zechariah, what did he see? He replied, saying, a candlestick of gold with a bowl on the top of it. It has seven lamps thereon. Seven is God's number. Seven pipes attached to the seven lamps, fed by two olive trees, which are on the top of it. Two olive trees by it, one upon the right side of the bowl, and the other upon the left side thereof. He asked the angel, what are these? And the angel asked him if he did not know. He couldn't know because he was sleeping. And we don't know a lot of things because we are sleeping spiritually. We are not alive in God so that God could talk to us and tell us what is happening around us. In our homes, in our society, in our congregation, even what is happening to our next door neighbor so that we could carry them the message of salvation. The vision of the candlestick, which is seven lamps, signifies the work in the building the new temple and the preparing the way for the church of the true Israel was to be accomplished, not relying on human resources, but on divine aid. We rely on what we can do, our intelligence. But we got to rely on the Holy Spirit. Yes, yes, we got to rely on His divine Holy Spirit. Yes, yes, we got to rely on His divine aid, but not because of our intelligence.

0: that you are doing all of these important things internationally, promoting diabetes education, hoping to change, have people change their attitudes towards the condition and the way they live their lives. Before we get to all of that, we would like to know something about you, Tony, in your early years. What sort of little boy were you as you grew up in Jamaica?
1: All right. Well, I'll start from even before I grew up in Jamaica. Clarice, as you know, I was born in Britain, in Carshalton in Surrey. And at an early age, my parents remained here, both from the island of Jamaica. They remained here and sent me back on the Ascania ship with one of my grand aunts and another cousin of mine. I was 6 years old at the time, and we left here and went to Jamaica, and I grew up in the parish of St. Thomas, which is the eastern section of the island. And as a little boy growing up, I would go there and play cricket and run around and climb mango trees and go to the river and all that sort of thing. All the lovely things that you associate with most Caribbean islands. I was part of that. And as a child growing up, though, age 8, 9, 10, I had a very inquiring mind, very curious, or sometimes people would say nosy. And a lot of my relatives during that period of my early childhood had various things. And we're talking blindness, strokes, heart attacks, kidney failure, which meant they had to go into the capital, Kingston, for dialysis because their kidneys were failing them, renal failure, limb amputations, lower limb amputations. And finally, some died prematurely, or what we in the Caribbean would say, gone too soon. It's a well-known Caribbean saying, which most of us know, dying in their 30s and 40s. And as I said, with my inquiring mind, I would ask my relatives, what's the matter with them? All they would say to me, Clarice, when I was growing up, they never, ever used the word diabetes. They would say, oh, they have a touch of sugar. So they minimized or trivialized, or in other words, downplayed this medical condition by referring it to it as a touch of sugar. So I've always known it as, oh, granny or auntie or uncle or that cousin or that relative has a touch of sugar. And that's what I've seen the suffering firsthand from these relatives in Jamaica when I was growing up. It didn't put me off doing what I had to do, going on through primary school, passing the equivalent of the common entrance exam to go to high school, and then followed that through with also going to teach. I went into teaching, went to Michael Teachers Training College, and taught in the high schools in Kingston English language and English literature.
0: I'm going to take you back, Tony. The story is interesting as it's emerging, but we just want to take you back to those early years. You know, you were six, you came back to Jamaica, you had an excellent time, and this extended family that were your guardians, they had a touch of sugar, but you continued to live your life. And you mentioned primary school. We just want to know if you had a special teacher at either primary or secondary who inspired you and who kept you going as you dealt with your relatives who were suffering from a touch of sugar.
1: Yes. One of my relatives, Mrs. Watson, God bless her. I lived with her and her husband, Mr. Wilfred Watson, and she was Mrs. Ina Watson, and she was the teacher. Everybody looked. She taught in the local primary school, and she took me under her wing, both at home and also at school, and she instilled in me a sense of purpose, a sense of how important education is in terms of making sure I did my homework, making sure I read widely. She had an extensive library, and she said, you're a bright little boy, you must read this book. And she would give me a poem to recite at a church event or at a recitation or poem at a school event or a function. And she would give me and say, within 3 days, you're supposed to have mastered this, learnt it off by rote, by heart, in order to recite it. So she's left an

0: indelible mark on my life in terms of how she brought out the best in me. She clearly saw I had some potential there, and she made sure. So she would give me the everything, the hardest thing to do. And then come the summer holidays, she would say, no, you're not going out to play every day. You have to do reading, and you have to do this, that, and the other. So that's my precious and abiding memory of my dear aunt. She too had diabetes and had to have some of her toes amputated because of the medical condition.
1: So should we have a piece of music now that you've shared all those wonderful memories of how Mrs. Watson inspired you, and you've told us about your other relatives who had such a big part in your raising. Should we have a piece of music that you love now that you might want to share in their memory?
0: Yes. Well, I'm going to start off with One Love, which is a well-known Bob Marley song. Bob Marley, as we know, is quite an influential Jamaican reggae artist, and he's known internationally, worldwide. And I would want to make my first song the whole issue of One Love. We live in a world at the moment where there's a lot of enmity and hostility and hatred, and people from various nations are not getting on with each other. And I embrace and value the concept of us coming together and living in love and unity. So that would be my first choice of records on your program today, Under the Tamarind Tree. If we all just circle around the tamarind tree and hug around it, that's the concept of what One Love is about.

0: You've just heard One Love by Bob Marley, and I'm speaking to Anthony Kelly, international award-winning diabetes campaigner, an educator, social worker, and we are going to learn that there are other things to his bow. And he wants us to exist as one in unity, in love. And so, Tony, you left primary school and secondary school, and you told us that you went on to train as a teacher. Tell us a little bit about that and why you went into teaching. I know Mrs. Watson had a hand in it, but you must have made some decisions for yourself.
1: Indeed. Seeing her in the classroom and seeing her educate and pass on that wealth of knowledge and experience she had to some of the youngsters my age weren't as bright. Some were not as forward in their whole approach. She would bring out the best in every child. She took the view that even in the slowest of children, or not the brightest of children, there was something there, there was potential. And that rubbed off onto me that I need to then go into teaching to impart and give up my experience and knowledge to others beyond me in terms of the ages. So I did go into teaching, as was mentioned, Micro Teachers Training College, which is in Kingston, Jamaica, and did the secondary course. There's a primary course for those who want to teach in primary schools, and then the secondary course for those who want to teach in what are now traditionally called high schools. That's where I then did the subjects I mentioned, English language, English literature, and religious education, because Mrs. Watson also ran the Sunday school, or what we call the junior school, at church. And therefore, she instilled in us Christian values and attitudes and principles. And my love for religion, Christianity, because I am a Christian, came to the fore as well. So I also opted to do religious education along with English language and English literature when I was training to be a teacher. And those were the subjects I taught after graduating, after 3 years at Micro Teachers College. I taught those subjects to what were then called first form, second form, and third form. I think some areas now call it year 7, year 8, and year 9. So it's 3 years before they then go into start to doing the CXC or the GCSE O levels. And those were schools in Kingston, and I thoroughly enjoyed that. And alongside all of that, Mrs. Watson used to have cantata and dramas and plays and skits, and always used to ensure that we were all rounded. We'd go out and play as well and enjoy that. And that also brought on a love for the arts, because she was so musical. She played the piano, and we would sit around the piano whenever, and she would have sing-alongs and so on. So that my love for music and the arts was developed by her as a child. That creative aspect of hers was instilled in me at an early age, and followed through when I eventually went to Micro and finished at Micro Teachers College. What was interesting, Clarice, the Jamaica folk singers under its leader, the late Dr. Olive Lewin, used to rehearse on Micro campus. And once they start that singing and that drumming, you were drawn to it. Wherever you were on the campus, we lived on campus. Well, the men did, the women lived elsewhere. But once they came there twice a week to do rehearsals, and that drumming and that and the guitar and the beat started, wherever you were, you stopped and you thought, hang on here, where's that sweet melodic music coming from? And them singing in harmony and in unison and so on. So we used to go and just sit and watch them. And when I'd finished college, I thought, I've got to join this group. So I auditioned and I was accepted and became one of the tenors within the group. And we toured the country, going into the nooks and crannies, giving people an experience of folk songs. And there's something I need to explain to you about folk songs. Back in the 60s, UNESCO, the United Nations Education and Scientific Council, had put a sum of money aside, and the Prime Minister at the time, Edward Seaga, sent Olive Lewin, who was at what was then the Jamaica School of Music, along with Hazel Ramsey, to go into the nooks and crannies of Maroon Town, Akompong, and all these other communities to record, tape record, so that they didn't go into the grave with them, the lyrics or the words of these songs. These are people who came up because of the transatlantic slave trade, ended up in various Caribbean countries, including yours, including Jamaica, etc. And it was felt that we needed to put on archives the words. So sometimes even the words of some of the songs were not remembered. So Miss Olive would tell them, hum the tune, and then she would put some of the lyrics in that she felt was appropriate to that stanza or that verse. And that is why, at the time, there was another person who was at the School of Music who felt this was a useless, pointless exercise. But Olive Lewin and Hazel Ramsey, they recorded over 2,000 folk songs. And if it wasn't for them, a lot of those would have gone to the graves of these various people. We wouldn't have them to be able to celebrate them as we do today.
0: And in Montserrat, a similar process was happening, perhaps not UNESCO funded, but Dr. George Irish and Edith Allen, my favorite teacher, and others were doing the same thing in researching and rearranging folk songs so that we can have them. And the group Emerald Community Singers emerged in the 1970s, in the early 1970s. And of course, we buck up the Jamaica folk singers from time to time and shared a common standard.
1: Seen them here perform.
0: And we had Noel Dexter from the University Singers helping to arrange some of what we do here in Montserrat. And of course, Tony, the bottom part of the story, I've taken over the story now, is that it brought you and I together advocates for folk singing in Birmingham. And we were both ambassadors for the Jamaica folk singers whenever they came.
1: Indeed, we did. They made several trips here. And we were out there distributing leaflets and rallying people and saying, this is part of our culture, our history, our heritage. And there are lots of young people of that ilk and era who had never heard, because a lot of these songs were not on vinyl records or on tape recorders as such. So myself and you and others would encourage people and say, come, you have to come to this concert. And even the elder generation who had lived here, say, 20, 30, 40 years, we encouraged them to go to the town hall or wherever these performances were, Aston University, and you should see them beaming when they left. Some would say, oh my gosh, I haven't heard those Jamaican folk songs or Caribbean folk songs for since I left the Caribbean. And it's so nice to have been invited to this and to be part of that celebration of our culture and our history and heritage. And It's long may it continue, and we need to pass on that legacy, which is what the likes of you and I and others, to our children, grandchildren, our nieces, nephews, etc. And that's why our daughter in particular, as I said earlier, is an opera singer and has been to perform in Montserrat. She was given a suite of folk songs from Peter Ashburn, arranged with a sort of classical twist. And she did them. She does them all the time. She always ends her concerts when she does performances. She will do the arias and the Mozarts and the Beethoven, the established composers. But she always leaves room for traditional African-American spirituals and folk songs so that people there in the audience can appreciate, hey, these are also rich cultural parts of our history and heritage, which we must never, ever allow to leave us.
0: And of course, we will always remember here in Montserrat that concert that Abigail did and raised funds to the tune of 10,000 EC dollars for the St. Augustine School. And we will remember Abigail's rearrangement of the mighty arrows, I'm proud to be Monsration, into Monsration. A classical piece.
1: Yes, she talks about it all the time. She says, Dad, when I just started it, they didn't recognize what it was. But she said, when they suddenly picked on the tune and the lyrics and where I'd put it, she said the place just erupted. She said she's never seen such a spontaneous pouring of emotion and people standing up and cheering and clapping that they did. She said that stays with her all the time in her memory. She said Monsration just went wild when they started singing along with her. And I just can imagine that's part of the, you know, the heritage and the culture we're talking about, and people being able to show empathy, and that's part of who I am. And that was good for her to have done that. Mm-hmm. And thanks to you, Caris, because you were the one who sponsored her coming there and gave her the hospitality that she speaks about so often. And she cherishes those memories.
0: And now it is time for you to share a bit of music you love. And I'm just suspecting that it will be the Jamaica folk singers.
1: Well, you spoke about us being under the tamarind tree. This is one called It Was Under the Coconut Tree. Darling, it was under the coconut tree. You find that and play it, because we have coconut trees in most all the Caribbean islands. And it's about a love between two people. And that's where she showed their love to each other. So please, Under the Coconut Tree will be apt. It will be appropriate. Following on from the tamarind tree, and we're talking about the folk songs and so on. So please play that. And I'm sure there are going to be some Monsrations here who probably have not heard it, but they will hear it now, and they will associate it with, yes, something else rich in our whole history, heritage, and culture.

0: Yes, Tony, indeed we'll play that. And there are some Mansuashans who might not have heard it. They are Jamaicans here too, and other CARICOM nationals who might have heard it. And it's one that the Emerald Community Singers has performed in the past. So it might be more familiar than you think, because the Jamaica Folk Songs Singers repertoire is one that we have dipped into and shared widely here in Montserrat. So you've just heard Under the Coconut Tree by the Jamaica Folk Singers, and I'm speaking to Anthony Kelly, a former member of that group, an international campaigner for Diabetes UK, an educator, social worker, and other things. So we are leaving your musical side behind, and we are coming into your campaigning side, Tony. And just as you've campaigned for the Jamaica Folk Singers, you have campaigned for the Jamaica Dance Theatre, and that was another point of connection for both of us.
1: Indeed, yes. We made sure to get the crowds out there to see the National Dance Theatre Company of Jamaica, which was led at the time by the late Professor Rex Nettleford, and he had the National Dance Theatre Company singers with him as well. And they used to come and perform here in Britain, widen their whole repertoire, making sure to cover a lot of the world. And Britain was on its list of places. And myself and you, Clarice, as per usual, were out there rallying the troops and saying, come and see part of what you probably have not experienced before, and especially young people. And it was thoroughly enjoyed, and all the trips that they have made to Britain, that was well received.
0: Wonderful work. I still have the program of the last tour to
1: the last visit.
0: And, you know, I cherish the fact that they actually listed me as an ambassador for the Jamaica Dance Theatre.
1: Yes, indeed.
0: Yes.
1: We're keeping the flag flying for the Caribbean.
0: And you kept the flag flying. You engaged in education in England.
1: Yes.
0: I know that you were at the Tennell Institution for boys who have had difficulty with living within their families and within communities. We shared that experience in common. And then you went on to become a social worker.
1: Yes, a social worker and a probation officer. And as a probation officer, what I had to do was, in the criminal justice system, I know some people are all for, lock them up and throw away the key. We were, in the probation service, more inclined along the route of rehabilitation. People can change. Not everybody is going to end up having to remain in custody, remain in prison or jail, as some people might wish to call it, for their life. People have the propensity to change for the better. And it's about challenging offending behavior. It's getting people to look at what they've done wrong and the impact and the effect it had on the victim, and working with them, counseling and working with them as to how they can go about leading a straight, narrow path. So I did that for quite a few years, 30 plus years actually, and became a senior probation officer with an emphasis eventually on equality and diversity, because Britain is a country whereby it's not just white people who live here. Contrary to popular belief, even the earlier days, black people, and we're talking African, Caribbean, Asian people, have all been here for quite some time. So I made sure within the probation service that they looked at, if you're supervising a black offender, or whether it be African, Caribbean, Asian, or what have you, you need to be able to take on where they're coming from in terms of their cultural norms, their cultural values, their whole ethos, because it might differ. Somebody coming from Africa will have a different set of cultural values, norms, etc., as opposed to even somebody coming from Montserrat or Trinidad or Barbados or Jamaica. And we used to have to educate people in terms of, there was this word which you hear bandied about called racism. And we take the view, well, I take the view, that nobody is born racist. I remember the Commission for Race Equality used to use a well-known photograph of four or five babies, and it said, none of these babies were born racist. It is acquired, it is by education, it is by indoctrination, it is by their learning experiences. So sometimes you have to strip away, like an onion, you have to strip away and start back from basics and say, well, that's what you learned. Those are the stereotypes you developed through whether education, literature, television, the arts, or what have you. You need how to unlearn and then repackage so that you behave in a manner which is not deemed as being offensive or insensitive or sexist or racist, etc. So that was my ending part within probation, trying to get people to look further than the color of a person's skin, look more at what the individual has, the potential, what they're saying, what they're doing, and how you embrace and value the whole issue of diversity. We can't be a sort of, we need to be more a kaleidoscope, a cosmopolitan, an eclectic society. And hopefully, yes, there are people out there who still show lots of hatred and bigotry towards others, but we just have to keep on working at them. And as I said, it's not just deciding everybody who has committed a crime needs to be behind bars. Yes, there are some who, because of the heinous nature of their crime, might have to be put away for a long while in terms of public protection, but there are others who you can work with and change their ways, change their whole offending behavior. And that's what I did the best part of 30 years.
0: The part of 30 years. And as you speak, I'm thinking what a privilege we had to work with young people who had offended and whose lives we tried to transform before they moved on to further offending as adults. That was indeed a privilege. That's where the education needs to start.
1: Sorry, a saying I sometimes use is, I'd rather be a do-gooder than a do-badder. Because probation and social workers, probation officers and social workers, do get a lot of flack from people in society and the media that, oh, you're all do-gooders. And we say, well, yes, I'd rather do good for the benefit of whoever is coming in front of me or whoever I'm counseling or helping in a group setting on or one-to-one, as opposed to just whip, lash them and lock them up and so on. That's not looking at the causes and the effect of why they went down this route as opposed to this route. And it's about giving people opportunities and putting them back on that straight and narrow path. And we have our successes out there.
0: And that is so true, Tony. And the campaign must continue success and for transformation in people's lives. And could we hear another piece of the music that you love?
1: Handel's Messiah. The oratorio, Handel's Messiah. And within it, there's a Alleluia chorus. Every time I hear it, I think I've died and gone to heaven. It's one of the most beautiful pieces of music written and then sung. Apparently, it's supposed to be sung more at Easter time, but people have captured it and taken it over, and it is performed at Easter by a lot of choral societies, but it is also performed at Christmas. And the Hallelujah chorus does it for me each time. When I go and see that yearly, I think, yes, it's a wonderful piece of music.

0: You've just heard the Alleluia Chorus from Handel's Messiah, and I'm speaking to Anthony Kelly, international award-winning campaigner for Diabetes UK, a social worker, probation officer, educator, and performer. So, Tony, I'm building up every time I add something else in my description of you. So you did your 30 years and you were out of there and into the world of giving back. Am I right in saying that?
1: That is correct. This is because all I do now is completely voluntary. I mentioned earlier that I saw firsthand the suffering in Jamaica of relatives of mine from diabetes. Then 16 years ago, I myself, because it's hereditary, or in other words, runs in my family, I started developing the four classic symptoms of diabetes. Four T's. T for tired, T for toilet, T for thirsty, and T for thinner. And I have to say, my wife kept nagging me, and she's heard me speak on numerous occasions and says, yes, I was nagging you. Something's wrong with you. But this is a gender thing, Clarice. Men do not do doctors. Men are not in touch with their emotions. Men are not in touch with their feelings. And I'll put my hand up and say, I was one of those men. So all this nagging was happening. So I would get up, Clarice, no word of a lie, 2 to 3 times during the night to go to the toilet. That's the T for toilet, because people with diabetes, their issues about constantly having to go and urinate. Eventually, I plucked up courage 16 years ago, December, and went to my doctor's surgery. Over here, we call them GP, general practitioner or doctor, with a sample, early morning sample of urine before having any breakfast. And she put the sort of litmus paper in it and left it for a little while. And then she put it up into the light and she said, it's changed color, which means you have glucose, or what we in the Caribbean or Africa or some parts of Asia would call sugar, in your urine. And there's supposed to be none. And she said, but for a definitive answer, I'll send off a sample of your blood to the lab for proper analysis. And it came back 16 years ago, December gone, that I have type 2 diabetes. And I had two choices. Do I curl up into a ball and die, which is the gone too soon bit? Or do I make the lifestyle changes or the behavioral changes to keep the complications I alluded to earlier at bay, which is the strokes, the blindness, the heart attacks, the kidney failure, hence having to go on to dialysis, the limb amputations, or the gone too soon, early premature death. And I made those changes with my wife and daughter, and I've lived with this medical condition for all those years, and I've never taken medication. Never. Physical activity. Clarice, every week without fail, I do a Pilates class. Every week I do a yoga class. Every week I do a badminton class. Every week I do an aquarobics class. Now, I grew up around Jamaica, the Caribbean Sea. I cannot swim to save my life. But I still go into the swimming pool and the water doesn't come above your navel. And I do, in the aquarobics class with the teacher, doing the pumping and the movement and so on. It's one of the best forms of physical activity you can do. And last but by no means least, I go to a Zumba class. And when I do some of the events out there and I mention Zumba, they laugh at me, say, a man in a Zumba class? I just say, and in most Zumba classes, you see 26, 27, 30 women. I might be the only man there. And I say, well, I am the rose amongst these thorns. And I just laugh it off because I think of all the damage that can be done if I don't keep that type 2 diabetes at bay. And I think for your listeners, I'm going to explain what type 2 diabetes is. We all have, just around the stomach area, a 6-inch gland called the pancreas, which makes insulin. without insulin, you will die. You cannot survive without insulin. Now, in type 1, the pancreas, for nobody knows why, not even to this day, any of the surgeons, the doctors, the healthcare professionals know, the pancreas packs in, completely shuts down altogether. So you make no insulin. And that happens very, very quickly, very quickly. And you have to either have insulin, man-made or artificial or synthetic insulin, injected into you 3 times every day. Some people rather having the insulin pump strapped to their body, so it just drips the insulin to keep them alive. But it's only 8% of people who have type 1. 90% of people have type 2, which is either hereditary, it can be due to the sedentary couch potato lifestyle, it can be due to having on too much weight, especially around the waist, the circumference. It can run in the family, hereditary, as I said earlier. And it's about people, and some people seem to think it's only people who are overweight, obese, who can get type 2 diabetes. Somebody who is of an average weight or who is slim or petite can also, the type 2 diabetes, the pancreas is either not making the insulin properly or it's not doing its job as effectively as it should be. And I also need to mention, we need to give thanks and praise and credit. In 1921, Sir Frederick Banting, a Canadian scientist, developed man-made or artificial or synthetic insulin. He noticed a meager dog outside, and he and his student, Charles Best, a medical student, developed insulin, pumped it into the dog, and noticed the dog was making a remarkable recovery. This is all on the internet, 1921. So that's how man-made or artificial or synthetic insulin came about, and which keeps people alive. So even people, some people with type 2 do have to take insulins. They start off on metformin, and then as they get on, progressively it gets worse, the condition, they have to do insulin. So I touch wood all the time and think, well, I'm doing the right things, and I want your listeners to get up and do physical activity, walk more, climb the steps, find an activity, whether it be line dancing or swimming or something, that a leisure pursuit or a hobby which keeps them active. Fast-paced walking keeps the blood circulating well and the heart pumping and so on. So they're slightly out of breath when they're walking fast. Doing things more than sitting down for 6, 7, 8 hours, leading what we call the sedentary couch potato lifestyle. That's when you pile on the pounds. That's when the blood and the heart are not doing what it is supposed to do. So just before this interview, I was at the gym doing my workouts. And I'm not Arnold Schwarzenegger by any means.
0: The education that you have been giving us with such clarity is education that you've been doing not only in the UK, where you're sought after. I looked at your schedule for the year already, and you're booked up already right up until March. But you've done this in the Caribbean, and you've run into Canada. Tell us about that.
1: Well, 8 years ago, I've been diagnosed for 16 years, but 8 years ago, this June coming, I was asked to go to an event in Wolverhampton, and Diabetes UK, the registered charity, they were at the event. And they said, we want somebody to speak about how they manage it without any medication. So they chose me. And I spoke from my heart without any notes or anything for about 5 minutes or so. And then this beeline of Diabetes UK staff came over and said, come over to Macedonia and help us. And if you're a Christian, you will know they're saying, we need you on board. Because from a patient perspective, and as a Black person, and from a cultural perspective, you would be able to get out there into communities to get this message across. So they trained me. And I have not looked back. And before I go on to talk about some of this stuff I've done, I sit on other August bodies like the National Health Service Clinical Commissioning Group. And I go to a lot of conferences, guys. And all I keep on hearing is the words, and if you type it into Google, hard to reach communities, hard to reach communities. So I heard it for about 4 or 5 times. And then I started querying, who are these hard to reach communities? And people would blurt out, these top of healthcare professionals would blurt out, oh, the Africans and the Caribbeans and the South Asians. And I say, excuse me, are they on Mars? Are they on Jupiter? Are they in the rainforest? Are they on Mount Everest? Are they in the deep blue sea? Please do not call any communities hard to reach. It is up to you to come from behind your desk or your ivory tower or your wherever you are and go out there and engage in the communities. And what you just said, I'm booked up till March. Last year alone, Clarice, I got 195 community engagements throughout Britain and abroad. As you rightly said, I was in Canada. I actually went to the birthplace of Sir Frederick Banting. It's similar to where you have here in Britain, you have in Stratford, the birthplace of Sir William Shakespeare. Well, I thought, well, I'm in Canada, I must go to this man's birthplace and walk on the steps and wherever, the homestead where he lived with his family, where he developed this insulin, the synthetic one. So I do go, and I'm very proactive. I don't sit back and wait on people to get in touch with me. I go to gurdwaras and churches and mosques and residential homes and schools and knock on doors. And some of them at first think, do we need anybody to come here and talk about health and well-being? But I don't take no for an answer, Clarice. So I will go back 6 weeks' time and say, excuse me, I left the literature with you. It is free. We have the diabetes.org.uk website. Visit the charity, visit the website. I'll come and give the talk and give you the goodie bags. And that's what I've been doing. And I've been doing it now for 7.5 years since taking early retirement. Passionate about it, Clarice. Thoroughly enjoyed. And even my trip to Dominica 2 years ago, it's the London School of Hygiene and Tropical Medicine, saw me at an event and they said to me at the time, we are going to Jamaica in 2 weeks' time. Had we known of you, you would be on that flight. But please give us your card. So I gave them my card. And the next trip then was to Dominica, because there are 4 Commonwealth countries where blindness from diabetes is rampant. And this is blindness which can be prevented. And the 4 Commonwealth countries are Dominica, Jamaica, St. Lucia, and Belize. And what happened, Clarice, was for the Queen's 70th, her Diamond Jubilee, all the Commonwealth countries gave her gifts. She exchanged all the gifts, because remember, she's one of the richest women on the planet. And a lot of millions of pounds was raised. And so that is why the work is being done in these countries, where people in their 30s, 40s, 50s, 60s, start not seeing the print well or not seeing images well. A lot of people put it down to old age. Oh, I'm getting old. I'm in my 50s, 60s. My eyesight's failing me. I want your listeners to understand it's not the eyesight. It's the diabetes, or what we call the glucose or the sugar, forming at the back of their eyes, which if caught early can avoid going blind. Blurred vision. That's one apart from the 40s. Blurred vision is one of the major ones. And the 4 countries I mentioned have more than their Commonwealth countries, more than their fair share of people having gone blind because they were not aware that they had diabetes, or they were not taking care of themselves, eating healthily and doing physical activity. And guys, this world is a beautiful place. Dominica is, your country Montserrat is, Jamaica is, all the Caribbean islands are, and are the people themselves. So I would rather us being able to see what nature has out there for us more than going blind prematurely. And that's one of the major issues, apart from the various other things I mentioned. So I'm trying to educate people a lot over here. I have people who have diabetes and they don't go once a year to the optician to get the drops put in their eyes, which I have to do. And they put the cameras down, they take the pictures, and then they send them off to the lab, and then it comes back. It's called diabetic retinopathy screening, or diabetic eye screening. And it's a simple process. It doesn't cause you any pain or anything. And it will come back and it will say to you, you need to look at your eyes. You have sugar or diabetes at the back of the eyes. And there's some people I know, Clarice, don't even bother to do that. And they have diabetes, you know, let alone some who are walking around not even aware that they have diabetes. So it's important to get this message out there, the health and well-being message, to all who are listening, to eat healthily, lots more fresh fruits, lots more vegetables, and lots more physical activity. Can't stress those enough.
0: The people under the tree, Tony, are listening. They're listening keenly and very, very cleanly. And they want to thank you for educating them. And one of them in particular, Miss Maggie, who's mm-hmm. always coming out to St. Faith and St. Lawrence whenever there was an event involving Abigail, she's saying to me, ask him to share with us his next piece of music. Now that he's spoken so much, give him a break so that he could speak to us about the final bit of music that he loves.
1: All right. Now, one would think I would want to go down the opera route because, as you know, Abigail sings a lot of classical stuff, is into opera and so on. But I'm going to be slightly different in my final choice. It is the late Whitney Houston. She had a gorgeous voice and she used to sing, and it was number one in the charts here in Britain for quite a number of weeks. I Will Always Love You. It's from the film The Bodyguard. And each time I hear it, I'm afraid it sends shivers down my spine. Whitney Houston's I Will Always Love You from The Bodyguard. If your listeners haven't heard that before, please play it for them. They will. When she hits some of those high notes in there, and I think, and she was not an opera singer, but she could sing, having said that. I'll give you that one as my final choice of music, Clarice.

0: You've just heard Whitney Houston's I Will Always Love You from The Bodyguard. And I'm speaking to Anthony Kelly, who started out with love, one love, and is ending his musical choice with love. And Tony, you have educated us, you've inspired us, and we are so grateful for your presence under the tamarind tree.
1: Thank you. I've enjoyed it all. And it's as if I'm actually there in person.
0: Well, you are actually here in person. And we are going to leave you there. Right there.
1: Thank you.
0: And we are going to leave you so that you can simmer down and enjoy your time there. And we're going to leave you with three things from which you'll choose one to enjoy that special moment. So would it be something to eat or drink, something to read, or a piece of music? Do tell us what you have. Something to read or a piece of music. Do tell us what you have chosen and why.

0: type quality. Music for me, just it soothes the soul. It depending on what mood you're in or so on, it has to be music each time. It's happy. It can be sad. It can be melancholy. It can be joyous and uplifting. But music for me does it each time. It just touches every fiber within your body and gives you a sense of feeling. So it has to be music.
1: Anthony Kelly, thanks again for joining us this
0: You're
1: week
0: welcome.
1: Under the Tamarind Tree.
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0: today. I'm going to be speaking on the subject. Don't let anything distract you from obeying God's word. Don't let anything distract you from obeying God's word. Amen? Hallelujah. The word of God tells us clearly, be thou not hearers of the word only, but be doers of the same. And we are greatly blessed and we are highly favored when we can hear a word from the Lord. And we should never reach the point where we take the word of God for granted or take the word of God carelessly. Because the word of the Lord is a lamp unto our feet and it's a light unto our path. That's Psalms 119:105. Therefore, without his word, we will really not have any sense of direction. We would be in utter darkness. But thank God for the word of God, which is the lamp unto our feet, and it's a light unto our pathway. So we don't need to stumble. We don't need to grow up in the dark, because the word gives us light. Amen. And it tells us how to go, where to go. And once we hear the word, once we read the word, we should apply the word also, and we should obey the word. And when we obey the word, it will always guide us in the right direction where God wants us to go. Hallelujah. It is so critical and important for us to obey God's word. Isaiah said in Isaiah 1 verse 19, that if ye be willing and obedient, you shall eat the good of the land. But if you refuse and you rebel, you shall be devoured with the sword. So to obey God's word is the key to success. Yes. Hallelujah. Yes. It's the key to God's favor, to God's blessings and his prosperity. Yes. But if we disobey, the word of the Lord is very serious. It is very, very, it is so critical that it could cost us our lives if we disobey the word of the Lord. That's why God is speaking to us today and he's telling us, don't let anything or anyone distract us from obeying his word. Amen? Many of us are deeply touched, deeply moved, and deeply convicted initially when we hear God's word. But in a matter of days, in a matter of hours, and sometimes in a matter of minutes or seconds, we allow the enemy, we allow people, we allow things to distract us. Something else just come in and distract us from obeying the word of God. The word of God, sometimes we don't even allow it to be digested properly and to germinate and bring forth food. That's why the psalmist David said to meditate upon the word day and night. If we don't take the word of God seriously and we allow everything we hear to just evaporate and just vanish, then we back to square one. It's in the application of the word that we will see manifestation of what God says he will do. Jesus himself talks about the sower who went out and sowed the word, and he sowed it, some fall on stony ground, some fall on all sort of rocky and hard and shallow ground. But other fell on good ground. Come on, hallelujah. And those that fell on good ground, they sprang up. And they brought forth fruit up to 100-fold. Hallelujah. We want to be good soil. So that when the word of the Lord comes our way, we would allow it to germinate, we would water it, and it will go down deep and bring up, spring up and bring forth good fruit. Amen? Amen. Hallelujah. So we don't want anything to distract us from obeying God's word. We find that 2 Chronicles chapter 20, verse 20, the first thing that Jehoshaphat said to the children of God when they were going out to battle, he said to them, believe in the word of your God. So shall ye be established. Believe his prophets, and so shall ye prosper. God used a man of God by the name of Jehazel when they didn't know what to do. Jehoshaphat and the people of God said, Lord, we don't even know what to do, but our eyes are upon you. Hallelujah. Because the battle they was up against was a strong army. Three armies were up against one. And they looked to the Lord in prayer. And God sent the answer to a man of God by the name of Jehazel. And he prophesied and said, be still and know that God is God. Hallelujah. The battle is not yours. The battle is the Lord's. Hallelujah. The Lord is going to fight for you. Hallelujah. For the battle is the Lord's. Come on, somebody. Praise the name of the Lord. And the man of God told them, on the day they were going out to battle, don't allow the word of the Lord that you heard from the man of God, the prophetic word, to just slip by. Meditate on it. Believe in the word of the Lord, you shall be established. And believe in the word of the prophet, and so shall ye prosper. Hallelujah. And a great victory was wrought because they stood on the word of the Lord and did not allow anything to distract them from believing the promise of God. Amen. One of the things that the enemy will use to distract us from obeying the word of the Lord is worldliness and also sinful pleasures. When we read Genesis chapter 19, if you turn to Genesis chapter 19, it tells us that the people of Sodom and Gomorrah were vile. They were worldly. And they were very immoral. And they were caught up in all sorts of sinful pleasures. And God sent his angels down to judge and to destroy that city. However, because of the prayers of and the intercession of Abraham, Abraham bargained with God and he said, God, if you even find down to 10, would you please save it for 10? But 10 could not even be found. And we find that the man of God interceded, and because of his intercession, Lot and his family, the Lord was willing to save them because of Abraham. And we find that in verse 12 it says, and the men said unto Lot, hast thou here any besides son-in-law and thy sons and thy daughters and whosoever thou hast in the city? Bring them out of this place, for we will destroy this place, because the cry of them is waxing great before the face of the Lord, and the Lord hath sent us to destroy it. And we find that in verse 14 it says, and Lot went out and spake unto his sons-in-law, which married his daughters, and said, up, get you out of this place, for the Lord will destroy this city. But he seemed as one that mocked unto his sons-in-law. Lot gave his sons-in-law the word of the Lord as he received it from the angels that God sent down. But they took it carelessly. They were so distracted with all the worldliness, with all the sinful pleasures. Sodom and Gomorrah was bigger, was more, and the kind of thing that was going on there, it was like New York City, or even worse. Business. Oh, I'm telling you, Sodom had a swing in those days. That was the city to dwell in. So Lot is coming to these boys, these guys, to tell them, you need to move out of Sodom. Where they are concerned, you must be out of your mind. We're not leaving this place here. This is where the action is. So they laugh him to scorn. To them, it seemed as if Lot was just mocking them. And as far as they were concerned, he was only making joke. He was speaking false. He was only having fun with them because he couldn't be serious. As a matter of fact, everything that he said to them, they did not take it serious. It went through one ear and come out the other ear. And they did not budge. They talk about leaving. We're not moving from here, Lot. You must be mad. You gone mad or something. Because they seem Lot seemed to them as he was only mocking. They did not take the word of God seriously. They took it as a joke, and it didn't mean anything to them. And God wants us as his people to be very careful and not take his word as a joke. Because once God ever speaks, he means what he says, and he will bring it to pass. Verse 15 tells us that when the morning arose, then the angel hastened Lot, saying, "Arise, take thy wife and thy two daughters, which are here, lest thou be consumed in the iniquity of the city." And why they lingered. Let me tell you something. When you hear God is speaking, God is not speaking for you to just drag yourself and move when you want to move and how you want to move and all them kind of things. No. When God speaks, he wants action. Come on. Hallelujah. So God is speaking to Lot. And it's time to try to get his attention to tell Lot, you have to get out of Sodom, because this place is on the hit list. The angels, they're not going back without the job accomplished. This place must be destroyed. They came down on a mission. Because of the prayers of Abraham, they're giving Lot and his family a chance to escape first. So we find that they lingered. And while they lingered, the men laid hold upon his hand and upon the hand of his wife and upon the hand of his two daughters, the Lord being merciful unto them, and they brought him forth and set him without the city. And it came to pass, when they had brought them forth abroad, that he said, "Escape for thy life. Look not behind thee, neither stay in all the plain. Escape to the mountain, lest thou be consumed." Verse 20, we find that Lot asked the angel for permission to go into a little city nearby. And verse 22, we find that they said to him, "Haste thee, escape thither, for I cannot do anything till thou become thither." Therefore, the name of the city was called Zoar. Verse 23 tells us that when the sun was risen upon the earth, when Lot entered into Zoar, the Lord rained upon Sodom and upon Gomorrah brimstone and fire from the Lord out of heaven. And he overthrew those cities and all the plain and all the inhabitants of the city and that which grew upon the ground. Hallelujah. So we find here that the two sons of Lot, who did not take his word seriously, that he got from the angel of God, and all the inhabitants of Sodom and Gomorrah perished when God rained down brimstone and fire upon them and destroyed those cities. Worldliness, sexual immorality, sinful pleasure seems to be so prevalent in that city that it distracted every one of those that dwell in the city from obeying the word of the Lord. The evil and sinfulness of the people in those cities was so bad that God had no choice but to destroy them all. However, one of the saddest verse to read in this chapter is verse 26. Let us read it together. Let us read it again. "But his wife looked back from behind him, and she became a pillar of salt." You see something here? God was very merciful to Lot and his wife and his two daughters, and spared their lives. You see, the angel held them by the hands while they were lingering and took them out of Sodom and Gomorrah. But let me tell you something. As far as I could see, they took Lot's wife out of Sodom and Gomorrah But Saramangamara was still inside of her. She was out physically, but mentally, she was still there. And so she could not see herself living anywhere else or carrying on living anywhere else. She was caught up with the pleasures, the buzz, the excitement, everything that was going on in Sodom, to such extent that when God sent warning and the angel of God even pulled them out and tell them, escape for your life, and specifically the word said, do not look back. The angel made sure he told them, don't look back. But wife of Lot did not take the word seriously. She was distracted. She was caught up with something else so much that the words, escape for thy life, look not behind thee, did not really get any chance to register in her spirit. The word came, and the word was a serious word. But something distracted Lot's wife from obeying what God was saying to them. And the word of the Lord tells us that she was traveling behind Lot. You see something? Anyway, people don't mean to move. They just move lazy. They just heavy down themselves. And they just move like they don't have no zest and no zeal. This is judgment coming upon the land. And instead of she moving with the crowd and keeping up with her husband at least, they should be holding hands. She's dragging behind others. She's not moving fast with them. You are escaping for your life, but I am thinking about what I left behind there in Sodom. And she was not moving with no zeal and no enthusiasm with them. She was thinking still about Sodom. Something distracted her back there. What God said, what the angel said, to look not back and make sure you escape for your life, it didn't mean anything to her. And she looked back into the city of Sodom. And immediately, she became a pillar of salt. What a sad story. Sometimes God is sending a word to us so that we can escape our life. So that we can get away from the schemes and the traps and the attacks of the enemy. But if we allow the enemy to distract us with anything that's not of God, and we lose focus of God's word, then we just open up ourselves for judgment. We find that maybe it was her friends that she left behind there she was thinking about. It could be her possessions. Maybe she had a very nice home. Maybe she was involved in all of the sinful pleasures and the partying and the drinking and the giving, all the things that were going on there. Oh, discourse, party, everything was swinging in that town. Something got her attention back there. That even when the angels say, escape for your life and don't look back, something distracted her. She did not realize the seriousness of the word of the Lord. And she looked back, and immediately judgment struck her, and she perished because of her disobedience to the word of the Lord. Sometimes God is speaking to us, and sometimes he speaks to us directly. Sometimes he speaks to us to such extent that we can hear his voice like it's his audible voice speaking to us. Sometimes he uses the Holy Spirit to just whisper in our ears what he wants us to do. Sometimes God will use angels, like how he used the angels to speak to Lot. Sometimes he would use his servants, his pastors, his ministers, his evangelists. It could be a brother, it could be a sister. Anyone God could use. God used a donkey one time to speak. And the donkey was speaking right. And it's only when the man opened up his eyes, he saw that the donkey was right. So
1: So sometimes God uses all sorts of methods to speak to us.
0: And we cannot afford to take his word carelessly, because when we hear his voice, the word of the Lord tell us, harden not our hearts. Because if we allow anything to distract us from obeying God's word, it can lead to immediate destruction and judgment, as Lot's wife experienced. You know something? God uses whosoever he will to speak. And we know when it's God, because there is a conviction in our hearts. God always sends warning before judgment. Therefore, we must not allow anything or anyone to distract us from obeying God's word when he speaks to us, because he takes his word seriously. Amen. You have your Bibles, turn to Luke chapter 17, verse 32. And hear what it says there. Luke chapter 17, verse 32. Luke chapter 17, verse 32. And you have it, say amen. Okay, let us read it together. It says, remember Lot's wife. Jesus himself is talking here. Why would Jesus want us to remember what happened to Lot's wife? Because Jesus realized that she made a serious mistake. There's some mistake you could make and you recover from them. There's a mistake you could make and the consequence is not death. There's some mistake you make and judgment don't hit you immediately like that. But this one was a serious one. And Jesus himself is telling us, remember Lot's wife, so that what happened to her don't have to happen to you. Remember what happened to her, so that you can live a different kind of life. God is speaking to us today to take his word seriously, because he don't want us to face the same consequences that Lot's wife had to face. And these are the last days that we're living in. And the same spirit of destruction that caused Lot's wife and all in Sodom and Gomorrah to perish is very prevalent in the world today. The word of God tells us, if you read in verse 28 of that chapter, it says, as it was in the days of Lot, they did eat, they drank, they bought, they sold, they planted, they builded. I'm telling you something. You think Sodom and Gomorrah was easy? They had building projects. They had agriculture in galore. They had all sorts of things going on for them. It was partying and drinking. They had it. Food to eat in abundance. Everything was in the town. That's why the sons-in-law, they didn't want to move. And Lot's wife himself, even though judgment was on his back, her back, she did not want to go. You see something? We can be so caught up with earthly things, sinful pleasures and worldly possessions, that when God is speaking to us for our own soul and our own life's sake, we don't hear his voice. Sad to say. Sad to say. Sodom and Gomorrah, it was blooming. It was prospering financially. The agriculture and the building projects, they were all on fire. They were going places. Sad to say, just like in those days, we as human beings today, we are just the same. When we have good homes, when we have good cars, when we have good business going on, when we had good agriculture going on, when the building programs are going good and make people have money in their pocket, I'm telling you something. Many of them don't want to hear nothing from God no more. The last thing they want to hear from God
1: is to do anything differently to what they're already doing, because we are their concern. I'm living life. I have everything my heart could desire.
0: Everything where this earthly, where earthly pleasures and earthly fulfillment was concerned, Sodom had it going on. It was a blooming place. And they got caught up with the worldliness, the sinfulness, all the prosperity, the selling and the buying and everything that was going on. It was on a swing. And all they were concerned about was the life that they were living it up down in Sodom and Gomorrah. However, God's word has not changed. The word of the Lord has not changed. And Proverbs chapter 14 verse 34 tells us that righteousness exalteth a nation, but sin is a reproach to any people. No matter how long it takes, no matter how it look like they're swinging, no matter how it look like they're having a good time, somewhere along the line, sin must be punished. They were living all sorts of sexually immoral life in Sodom and Gomorrah. And the Lord was just giving them long rope. You know, sometimes when people get long rope, they think that they're going on well. They think, man, everything is going on good. They don't want to hear you mention God to them. They don't want to hear nothing but God. Where they're concerned, He does not exist.
1: I have a fantastic home. I have money in my bank account. I have business that is springing up. I did it myself from scratch.
0: You don't see the great Babylon I have built?
1: Don't you see how I'm prospering?
0: These people forgot about God completely. But God
1: one day showed up on the scene, stopped them in their tracks, and rained down fire and brimstone up from heaven.
0: And all of them were consumed. All their possessions, they were just wiped away just like that. God is telling us clearly that material things, you have to be careful with them, because they distracted these people. Material possessions, earthly goods, and sinful pleasures that were in that those cities, it completely blinded them spiritually to anything God was saying to them. The same day that Lot went out, as he said in verse 29, the same day that Lot went out of Sodom, it rained fire and brimstone from heaven and destroyed them all. When you think that you're living it up, if you don't have God, you don't have nothing.
1: If you do not have God in your life, all those pleasures and all those possessions, they will just be wiped away just like that and leave you empty.
0: They were rich physically, but spiritually they were poor. They had everything that life could offer on this earth, but they did not have God. They did not have salvation. One other sign of the end times is written in verse 26, and it says there, that as it was in the days of Noah, so shall it be in the days of the Son of Man. In those days, verse 27 tells us, they did eat and they drank and they married wives and they were given in marriage
1: until the day that Noah entered the ark
0: and the flood came and destroyed them all. We see clearly that the same thing was going on in the time of Noah. Noah preached for 120 years,
1: telling them, stop what you all are doing. You all think that you're living life, eating and drinking, marrying and giving into marriage, and all sorts of things like this, and you think that is all there is to life? One day
0: it's going to rain.
1: And when it rains,
0: a flood is going to come upon the earth. And let me tell you something. 120 years of preaching is not simple preaching, you know. They got the message boring in their ears, day in, day out.
1: And they mock him. They laugh up to him. They say, what a stupid old man. Preaching from sins. I'm a toddler. I'm hearing the same old message about rain going to come. I don't see one drop of rain up to now.
0: I'm now old and feeble. And still out there preaching the same message. Something wrong with that man. Maybe he's gone loco or something. He cannot be right in his brain to be preaching the same thing from a child. I hear this preaching till now, and the message has not changed, and nothing coming to pass. The same thing they're saying today concerning those of us who are saying that Christ will return. They're saying, no, man. No, no, no. I hear this from sins and not myself. Jesus coming what? Jesus coming what? The life that they were living down in Noah's time, it was so exceptional where they were concerned. Every preaching and every word from God that he was giving to the servant of God, Noah, it meant nothing to them. And so they carry on and they carry on. Many believe that they came and helped him to carry wood.
1: And they came and they lift hammer and pound nail with Noah and help him to build that big ark.
0: Mankind did not hear the preaching of the man of God. The word of the Lord didn't mean anything to them. They were distracted by the living it up and the partying and the sexual life. Everything they were doing had them completely spiritually blind. But after you see that God used the man of God to preach for all those amount of years, after a while, the animals heard the voice of the Lord and obeyed the voice of Jesus, of the Lord.
1: Two crapper come in the ark. Two cockroach came in. Ants, lizard, and iguana, and everything come inside the ark. Giraffe come in.
0: Bears come in. Lions come in.
1: Bird come in. Snake come in. Worm come in. Every kind of animal you can think about came in two by two. And mankind with all the five senses that we have, watch all of that
0: and don't watch. Just goes to show you, when we are distracted with the things of this world, anything God is saying to us, it don't make no sense. Everything come into the ark. How did some of them get in? I don't even know. They crawl in some kind of hole. They get in though. And two of every animal found themselves in the ark. And mankind heard all that preaching. They were too caught up, too distracted with their lifestyle and the enjoyment of sinful pleasures. Distracted them completely. And the word of the Lord tells us that when Noah went into the ark, when he went into the ark, finally, if Noah did shut that door, Noah might open it. But Noah did not shut the door.
1: God shut the door. And if God shut the door, it's well shut. Nobody can open it. And after those years of preaching, God wants to tell somebody today
0: that preaching will not be always there. When you hear his voice, harden not your heart. Because God will not always be talking.
1: He wants actions.
0: After the talking, 120 years, God said, this is enough preaching now. It's time now for you to go and give yourself a little peace. Go in there with the animals. And you know something? God is such a God. It must have been God who spoke to those animals and bring them in. Because rat in there and the cat don't trouble them.
1: The lion and the lamb, everybody inside there, and nobody not troubling nobody. It must have been God who brought them in there and heard his voice. When you obey God's voice, God will protect you and preserve you. Come on, somebody, man. Hallelujah. Oh, glory to God.
0: So we see animals heard his voice. responded to his voice, and God preserved them right there in that ark. Not a fighting, not a vexation, nothing. Everybody at peace. And God preserved them right there in that ark. But after a while, raindrops began to fall. When raindrops began to fall, they thought he was a fool talking about this rain for 120 years. But all of a sudden, raindrops began to fall. Never saw rain, but rain was falling now. And I'm sure they look at their hand and say, what's this? What is this? Where is this coming from? But they say, well, maybe it's just some kind of like a drizzle. So they probably thought it would just come and go away. But it would not stop.
1: Then you find that water begin to come up from ground level. Coming up to ankle
0: deep.
1: Then coming up to waist height. I sure they pound on that ark door and they said, no, please, please, please.
0: We heard your voice now.
1: We now sober up to what you were telling us. We see the reality in it. Please open for us. Give us one more chance, please, Noah. Please.
0: And I'm sure when Noah heard the bawling out there and the crying, my heart must have been touched. And if he could have opened it, he would have tried his best. But even if he tried the best he could not open it. God shut the door. And the Bible tells us that when God shut the door,
1: all the inhabitants of the land,
0: they were all destroyed because they refused to hear the word of the Lord. The Lord is telling us to let nothing, nobody at all distract you
1: from hearing and obeying the words of the Lord, because it is very important
0: to apply what he says, because our life depends on it. Our eternal destiny depends on it. We have to obey what God says. It's very important for us to remember that no matter how blessed we are in this world, with earthly possessions, they're only temporary. They're only temporary. They don't last forever. And sometimes, when I think back on those of us who lived on the island of Montserrat, you have so much, and in a flash, hurricane took them away just like that. When we build back up ourselves now, and some who had one house got two houses, some who had one bedroom house got five bedroom house, some who had six bedroom house had 12 bedroom house. I'm telling you, the place was blooming. Cars in galore. Oh man, everything was on a swing. And all of a sudden, the Lord said natural disaster once again. And many of us, we left by the thousands and had to escape for our lives. Remember, just tell you a quick story. One night we were going out to preach and to have open air meeting. And my dad went under the anointing of the Holy Spirit and preached in a shelter where people were.
1: And he preached upon Lot. And how God sent down fire and destroyed the city of Sodom and Gomorrah. And his preaching was escape for your life.
0: And he was trying to tell people, come out of sin. Because the Lord could send judgment anytime.
1: Take the word of the Lord seriously.
0: And I'm telling you something. That very night in that island. On that island, we had some rock fall in Montserrat that we never had before, since the volcano began.
1: I'm telling you, stone was pelting like nobody's business.
0: We were all the way down in Cork Hill, many miles away from the volcano. And the stones that were falling that night mash up chair glass, mash up windscreen, and bore up house and all sorts of things like that. Stone fell just like in the days of Lot and Sodom and Gomorrah. The man of God spoke prophetically, and we did not even know it. Escape for your life. So God's word is never to take slightly. They say somebody was near to where the volcano was, and when the stones they were pelting up there, he had to cry out,
1: God have mercy upon me.
0: Because those stones that were falling from heaven, it was like they were so hot and so furious. He thought his life was going to pass that same night. But when you hear the Lord speak to us, we need to obey him. Everything we have in this world, they're only temporary. We could enjoy them for a little while, but don't set your affection upon them.
1: Do not set your affection on things of the earth, but on things above.
0: The psalmist David tells us clearly, if riches increase,
1: set not your heart upon them.
0: Only here to last for a while, man. And after a while, they just vanish just like that. Escape for your life. In verse 30, it says, in the same Luke chapter 17, even thus shall it be in the day when the Son of Man is revealed. In that day in which, verse 31, in that day he which shall be upon the housetop and his stuff is in the house, let him not come down to take it away. And he that is in the field, let him likewise not return back. Nothing in this world have any value when you hear Jesus returns. It's going to be a quick and a sudden judgment upon the earth. You see, I was telling somebody the other day that when we had some of the explosions on the island of Montreal, whatever we had in our homes, it was of no value to us. We just wanted to escape for our life.
1: So we left a lot of valuable things in our homes, but we had no choice because our lives was more important than the possessions that we acquired.
0: And this is what Jesus is trying to say here in the last days. If you're on the housetop and you remember that you have a lot of things in the house, then I turn up, don't even bother about it. If you're out in the field, don't even bother about what you have in your house, because there would be of no value whatsoever then, because it will be judgment time. The word of the Lord is telling us today that the things of this world don't really matter so much. Remember Lot's wife, how she got caught up with all sorts of things, and she lost her soul because of disobedience to God's word. We have seen how sinful pleasures and worldly possessions, etc., can distract people. We see it in the time of Noah, see it in the time of Lot, and in the time of Sodom and Gomorrah. In like manner, Satan will use any method
1: possible
0: to distract any of us from obeying God's word if we allow him to.
1: He knows where our weak point is, and he's always targeting our weak point, because he's coming to distract us from obeying God's word. And he's determined to keep nagging away at us until he gets us to be distracted.
0: Don't let anyone and don't let anything distract you from obeying God's word. Let me just bring to you another story. We find that David was a man after God's own heart. A worshiper, a man of war, a man extremely gifted and skillful in playing music, and he was a great king in Israel. Yet he got himself distracted from obeying God's word. In the book of 2 Samuel chapter 11 verse 1, it tells us that at the time when the kings go out to battle, David tarried at Jerusalem. It was time when kings normally go out to fight. It was not relaxing time. It wasn't off season. It was battle season for the kings. He is the king of Israel. He is the leader that God ordained to lead. Well, he was supposed to be out there leading the troops. But sometimes carelessness distracts us. Sometimes laziness distracts us. Sometimes all sorts of things come in our way and distract us from doing what God wants us to do. If he's a leader and a true leader, he should lead from the front. And he decided he's not going anywhere this time. So he tarried still at Jerusalem. And many of God's people set up themselves to be distracted by the devil because we allow ourselves to be in the wrong place at the wrong time. When it's church time and you stay at home and you go shopping and you go to see friends and you get caught up with Facebook and Twitter and WhatsApp and talking on the phone and internet and everything, then you open up yourself for serious distraction. Everything has its place, but when it's God's time, it's God's time. I always admire some people when they say to me, Pastor, I honestly couldn't make it today because I was very, very sick. But I still took time out while I was at home. And I prayed, and I worshipped, and I read the Bible, and I kept my heart in tune while I was not at church. Because if we don't do that, we could allow the enemy to use that same time when he was supposed to be in God's house to get caught up with all sorts of things that distract us. Let me tell you something. Because of David's carelessness. You see, we're in a season of serious and aggressive spiritual attack right now. And God's people cannot afford to be careless. If God's people are not in his house, when we are to be, and we're not in God's presence, when we are to be, even if we're at home, and the Lord tells us, go to pray. God tells you, go and read your Bible. Lock up all your locking up and go and read. It's a reason why he's speaking to you. If you choose to obey the voice of the Lord and do your own thing, you open up yourself to be distracted. David was in the wrong place at the wrong time. And we find that's where it all went down the hill from there. Verse 2 tells us, and it came to pass in the evening time that David arose from his bed and walked upon the roof of his house, and he saw a woman washing herself. And the woman was very beautiful to look upon. And David sent and inquired after the woman. And one said, is not this Bathsheba, the daughter of Eliam, and the wife of Uriah the Hittite? David was distracted from his calling as the king of Israel by the lust of the flesh. And his distraction was so strong that even though he heard, you see, if he couldn't make it out to the battle, the Bible don't say he had no excuse to say why he couldn't go to the battle, but sometimes we just kill it, we just don't want to do what we're supposed to do, and we open up ourselves to be distracted. And he stayed at home. He wasn't even in a prayerful attitude for those who were out there on the battlefield losing their life. He should have been concerned. Oh, Lord, help those out there, please, because they need your help. We're up against an opposition, Lord. And Lord, remember those on the battlefield. I could not be there for this reason. But Lord, bring them through. Lord, move among them. Move like only you alone can move, Lord. And bring them through with victory. No, sir. Distraction spirit, lazy spirit, careless spirit was upon David. And he got up on top of his house roof. He would look out. And there was the temptation right before his eyes. Some on the battlefield, but he's out there being distracted. And while he was distracted, saw this woman bathing herself. Said, the woman is so beautiful to my eyes. He inquired of her. And the distraction was so strong that they brought back word to David and they said, David, this is Bathsheba, the wife of Uriah. It's somebody else's wife. But the distraction was so strong that even though he heard it was a married woman, somebody else's wife, David sent messengers and took her. That's what verse 4 said. And she came in unto him and he lay with her. And she was purified from her uncleanness and she returned unto her house. The lust of the flesh distracted the man of God so badly that he abused his power as king and sent for Bathsheba. And she came into him and he lay with her and she returned to her house. God is warning us today against being distracted by the lust of the flesh and worldliness and sinful pleasures and anything and anyone who will distract us, because the consequences are great. And sometimes they're more than what we are bargaining for. David probably thought he could take a chance. because he knew that the husband was out there on the battlefield. And he thought, well, by the time he returned back to, she returned back to her house now, and the man come home now, everything will just cover up and everything will just go in secret and nobody will even know what happened. But let me tell you something, even if nobody see what we do, God sees and God knows.
1: And God will not let sin go unpunished.
0: Numbers 32 verse 23 tells us, be sure your sin will find you out. And when David thought he got away with his actions, verse 5 told us about the hot water he found himself in. It says there, and the woman conceived and sent and told David and said, I am with child. Oh my Lord, have mercy. He thought he got away with what he did.
1: But now a whole can of worms open up in front of him and he don't know where to start.
0: He didn't bargain for all of this, but he find himself in hot water. When David heard what happened, it was the biggest nightmare that could ever happen to him. When he heard that news, he still tried to cover it up, his actions. So he sent to Uriah in the battlefield. And Uriah came from the battlefield and he went down to David. And David tell him, go down to your house and go and live with your wife, Bathsheba. And David tried his best with him, you know, to talk him up good and so as the king. But Uriah would not go. So after David heard that Uriah did not go down to sleep with his wife that night, David said, well, I have to try another trick. So he gave him some rum to drink. And he drunk him. And he got himself drunk. Uriah was drunk like nobody's business. Back when we said drunk like a cook. But no matter how drunk he was, he's not going home. You see how much you try to cover up sin, it just can't cover. You just have to face up to it. After David saw what was happening, that not even the drunken Uriah would go home, he put a letter in his hands. In verse 15, and he said, this letter he put in Uriah's own hand, you know, his own death sentence. And the letter said, set ye Uriah in the forefront of the hottest battle and retire from him that he may die. The man of God, when you hear, you get distracted. The Lord is talking to us seriously about distraction today, because when we get distracted, we do a lot of rubbish, a lot of nonsense, all sorts of things out of character, because we lose the plot completely. This man was not acting as no Christian again. He was acting like a demon, because he was out of it completely. The distraction took him away from God's the way how he used to be, so much in God's presence and so much in the humble before God. He changed completely. Distraction messed him up. Sending the death sentence in the man's own hand, he now thinking it's good letter he carrying back, not realizing it was his death sentence. Took back the thing, and when the man in charge of the battle read this letter from the king to let Uriah be in the hottest battle, forefront, and retreat from him so that he can die. What a terrible setup that was. Verse 17 tells us that Uriah died in the battle just as David wanted it. And verse 26, when the wife of Uriah heard her husband was dead, she mourned for her husband. When the wife of Uriah heard her husband was dead, she mourned for her husband. And verse 27 tells us that

so much on fire for God. He was so charged up. He was so anointed. He was so spiritual. How could he find himself in such a condition? Just by being distracted, he just went further and further away from God. No matter who we are, God is talking to all of us today. If we allow anything or anyone to distract us from obeying and following God's command, we will go further and end up further than where we intended to go. David was distracted by the lust of the flesh, and he went further and further away from God. He set up the murder of Uriah, and he sent and fetched Bathsheba, Uriah's wife, and make her his own wife. This thing that he did displeased the Lord. A man of God, a man of great passion for worship, a man who so established in the things of God could end up in such a shame and disgrace. That's what distraction will do to any one of us if we don't stay focused on obeying and applying the word of God to our lives. And we find that it was so bad that in 2 Samuel chapter 2, that when Nathan told David the story about this man who had the one sheep, and this other man had so much of sheep, and this man with the plenty sheep take the one sheep from that man and dress it and make it ready for a stranger that passed by and kept all he had, David said, No. Verse 5 tells us that David's anger was greatly kindled against that man in that story. He said to Nathan, "As the Lord liveth, the man that had done this thing shall surely die. Tell me who he is right away. I'm ready for him. Tell me. Which one it is? In this kingdom here? If there's such a man has done such a thing, point him out to me, because I'm going to take him out straight away. Straight away, he got to die." David said, "Man, nobody could do such wickedness in this place here. Not in my under my kingship." Verse 6 says, "And he shall restore the lamb fourfold, because he did this thing, and because he had no pity." Whoever done this thing, I have no pity. Whoever done this thing is a wicked man. Whoever done this man, this thing, he has me very angry. Point him out to me, because I want to take him out. He must die today. He's got to die today. He can't live under my kingship. I want him right away. Point him out to me. Can you please tell me who it is, Nathan? I want to find him. If I can find him, he's going down. Well, to David's surprise, you see, when you hear you're distracted and you're spiritually blind, you don't even know what you're doing your own self. He don't even realize that he himself was doing all these things. And he was so far from God and so distracted that Nathan had to open his eyes and tell him in verse 7, "David, thou art the man." Don't look for nobody else. If you want somebody to kill, tell you the person who it is. Are you? Thou art the man. So if you want to go fire a shot, if you don't live in a glass house, don't fire in a stone, because are you going to go down? He was the exact man. And when he heard that, I'm sure he was shaking. And the man of God said to him, "Where, who hast thou despised the commandment of the Lord to do this evil in his sight? Thou hast killed the Uriah the Hittite with the sword, and you have taken his wife to be thy wife, and hast slain him with the sword of the children of Ammon. Now, therefore, the sword shall never depart from thine house, because thou hast despised me and hast taken the wife of Uriah the Hittite to be thy wife." And God used Nathan to open David's eyes spiritually, and his eyes was opened to what he has done and the consequences for his action. And David said unto Nathan, "I have sinned against the Lord." And Nathan
said unto David, the Lord hath put

Whether I sin and thou shalt not die. And Psalms 51 tells us how he cried out to the Lord for mercy. And he cried out for forgiveness and he repented. And the Lord forgave David and restored him again because he sincerely repented before the Lord. Hallelujah. God is telling us today, don't let anything, don't let anyone distract us from obeying his word, because the consequences are great. The consequences are enormous. Don't play with sin. Don't play with Satan. Don't play with anything that is dangling before you to try to drift you away from God. Because anytime you run after anything else or anybody else and leave of God, you're in trouble. I tell you a real life story. When I was in school, I saw a girl in the Pentecostal church there on fire for God, speaking in tongues. Oh my God, she was on fire. She was on fire, she was on fire, she was on fire. And we were excited to see how God is taking her places in the spirit realm. And brothers and sisters, I don't know all the facts, but she got involved with an unsaved young man. And brother, with all that steam and all that fire and all that anointing that she had in her life, for some reason, she got distracted. Got into that relationship. I don't know how long it lasts, but it's as if she sold out her salvation. To this very day, as far as I know, that person have not found themselves back in the house of God again with all that potential that they had. Everything wasted, and everywhere that God wanted to take her, she missed out. I don't know if she's married. I don't know if she got anything out of sin. But as far as I know, everything that God has in store for her, she lost it. Simply because she was distracted. The word of the Lord is telling us today, don't let anything. Don't let nothing distract. It's not matter who we are. No matter how we are. You might say, I'm so spiritual. I'm so in the word. If it happened to David, it can happen to any one of us. Don't let anything distract us from the word of the Lord. From obeying what God commands of our life. Today, the Lord is telling us, don't let anything distract us, because it's serious. It is important. As soon as Peter was distracted by the things of this world, by the winds and the waves, and everything going on around him, he sank. Any one of us get distracted, we're going down. We have to keep our eyes upon the Lord. We have to stay steadfast and unmovable, always abounding in the work of the Lord. Things are happening all around us to distract us. It could be circumstances of life. It could be pleasures of sin. It could be material things. It could be all sorts of things. The enemy is not using the same thing, and every one of us is using different. He knows what is best to attract every one of us, and he's using all sorts of methods. But whatever it is today, don't let nothing distract you from obeying God's word. Whatever God said in his word, stick with it. Focus on it. Remain faithful to it. But once you come off track, sometimes to get back on track is not easy. And even there, we get back on track. You think it's two things he rendered you? You think it's two things? Read it for yourself. Are those chapters after he messed up with Bathsheba? What happened to him? He got some things that took place in his life. It was the darkest patch in his life. He paid for his actions severely. It's not worth the while being distracted and going down that slippery slope, because the consequences that you will pay, they will be too much for you to handle. You would not find it easy at all. Remember Lot's wife. That's what Jesus tells us to do. It's because she knows that sometimes when we get distracted, sometimes we don't even get back on track at all. Completely judgment strikes and eternally we are lost. So stay and focus and watch God move in your life. If you're not saved, today is the day to block out every distraction. Too many things in the world seem to have you caught up. Too many things in the world seem to have you off track. But leave them aside today. Put them one side and tell yourself, I have to find myself in God's kingdom this year.
I have to serve God because all the distractions, they're not going to do me no good. Put aside the distractions. You're not saved. Come to Jesus. Obey his word. You hear his voice, harden not your heart. Come quickly before it's too late. You never know when it's going to be your last. The people of Noah's day knew that the rain was going to fall on that particular day. Everybody would have run in. But they did not know. We do not know when Christ should return. But when he does return, it will be too late. If you're not in the ark of safety, we got to come in now. While we have a chance. Maybe safe. But you want to ask the Lord to keep me focused on you, Jesus. Distractions are coming on every angle. Distractions are coming on all sorts of directions. Jesus! You see what the enemy is trying to do with me? But help me not to be distracted. For I'm serving you how I ought to serve you. I want to be completely yielded to your will and to your way. We are distracted by so many things, so many people. The enemy is using them in all sorts of ways to try to distract you from serving God how you're supposed to serve God. But you want to ask the Lord today, keep my eyes centered upon you, Lord. Keep my eyes centered upon you, Lord. You see the distractions lurking all around me. And let me tell you something without even sugarcoating it. He's not picking out the enemy, not picking out. He's coming at all of us. He's coming at all of us in one way or the other to try to distract us. Because he knows God has great things in store for us. He don't want us to get there. He's not picking out. We want the Lord to help us to stay focused. Steadfast and unmovable. How is upon the work of the Lord as much as we know. Our labor is not in vain.

The time check just about 18 minutes a day is moving down past the hour of 1 o'clock. And you're in tune to Zedjiba Radio. We're programming to you on 88.3, also 95.5 on the FM side of your dial. Good afternoon to you wherever you are. 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Welcome to our Sunday afternoon programming for the 17th of May, 2026. DJ Kedi Bini Company, and I'll be with you right down on until 4 o'clock. Coming up at 2 this afternoon, we'll be getting into the program, No Limit Time to Pray.

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He's great and he's greatly to be praised.

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0: 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A pleasant good afternoon to you. Coming up next, we have the program No Limit Time to Pray, as we now join Sister Edna.
1: Good afternoon to you, dear listener. Welcome to No Limits Time to Pray, which is part of the Darling Urban Ministries International. My name is Edna. Thank you for tuning in. Please send a quick message to your friends, your neighbors and family and all your loved ones. Invite them to join us as we pray. Our prayer focus in this month of May is for educational institutions. I'll begin from reading from the book of Proverbs. Proverbs chapter 2 from verse 1 to 11. It says, "My child, listen to what I say and treasure my commands. Tune your ears to wisdom and concentrate on understanding. Cry out for insight and ask for understanding. Search for them as you would for silver. Seek them like hidden treasure. Then you will understand what it means to fear the Lord, and you will gain knowledge of God. For the Lord grants wisdom. From his mouth comes knowledge and understanding. He grants a treasure of common sense to the honest. He is a shield to those who walk with integrity. He guards the paths of the just and protects those who are faithful to him. Then you will understand what is right, just and fair, and you will find the right way to go. For wisdom will enter your heart, and knowledge will fill you with joy. Wise choices will watch over you. Understanding will keep you safe." Amen. Are you reaping the benefits of godly wisdom, dear listener? You will if you meditate on God's word and ask the Lord for wisdom and walk in the Spirit, following the Holy Spirit's guidance and instruction. Some of the benefits of wisdom include in having an increased knowledge of God, having clear guidance from God's direction, having God's divine protection, receiving strength and power, from God,

the book of Proverbs 24, verse 3 and 7 says, "By wisdom a house is built, and by understanding it is established. By knowledge the rooms are filled with all precious and pleasant riches. A wise man is full of strength, and a man of knowledge enhances his might. For by wise guidance you can wage your war, and in abundance of counselors there is victory. Wisdom is too high for a fool. In the gate he does not open his mouth." Hallelujah. Proverbs 4 from verse 7 and 8 says, "Wisdom is the principal thing. Therefore get wisdom. And in all you're getting, get understanding. Exalt her and she will promote you. She will bring you honor when you embrace her." Hallelujah. I pray that you will embrace wisdom, that you will desire wisdom, and that you will be able to benefit from all the things that wisdom will bring into your life in the mighty name of Jesus. Let us pray. Father, we thank you this afternoon. We pray that we will desire wisdom from you, and that we will continually pray, and you will continue to fill us with wisdom in the mighty name of Jesus. So Father, we thank you in Jesus' name. Hallelujah. Amen. As we pray this afternoon, we are going to focus on praying for our children, praying for the students in the mighty name of Jesus. We want to pray different things for the students. First of all, I want us to pray that the students will have godly relationships. Amen. In the book of Proverbs 13:20 says, "He who walks with the wise will become wise. Companion of fools will be destroyed." Father, this afternoon we pray for our students, our children. We pray for that they will have godly relationships. Give them godly relationships so that they will walk with the wise. They will be have relationships that will cause them to prosper, will cause them to do well in their work, in their schools, in the mighty name of Jesus. So Father, we thank you for granting our children godly relationships. Keep them, that they will not spend time with relationships that will not cause them to excel in their education in the mighty name of Jesus. So thank you, Father, for godly relationships. Your word says iron sharpens iron. So we pray that our children will have great, good relationships so that they can excel in their studies in Jesus' name. Amen. We want to pray for courage. Joshua 1 verse 9 says, "Be strong and courageous. Do not be afraid. Do not be discouraged, for the Lord your God will be with you wherever you go." Hallelujah. We want to pray that our children will be courageous and that they will not be discouraged in the mighty name of Jesus. Father, we thank you. You are the giver of every good and perfect gift. Grant our children courage. Let them be strong. Let them not be discouraged so that they can do well in their studies. Then they'll be able to focus. When you give them courage and that you continue to make them strong in the mighty name of Jesus. So Father, we come against any discouragement. If there's anything in their lives that is causing them to be discouraged, Father, we pray in the mighty name of Jesus that all those things that will hinder them from making progress will be removed from their lives in the mighty name of Jesus. So Father, we thank you for granting our children, our students, courage in the mighty name of Jesus. We want to pray for good health in the name of Jesus. We want to pray that our students will have good health. In John, in 3 John verse 1 to 2 says, "Beloved, I wish above all things that you may prosper and be in health, even as thy soul prospers." Hallelujah. So we want to pray good health for our students all throughout the year, all throughout their education, that their lives, that they will walk in good health.

0: In the name of Jesus, that in every area they will prosper, in every area, just as their health, Father, Lord, their soul, even their soul, let everything about them prosper. Let them be in good health in the mighty name of Jesus. So, Father, we bless you and we thank you, Father, that our students are healthy spiritually in every area, physically, they are healthy financially in every area of their lives, Father, that they walk in health, in perfect health, in the mighty name of Jesus. Father, we thank you and we give you praise. Hallelujah. We are going to pray for that our students will be honest. John 3 verse 8 says, and you will know the truth, and the truth will set you free. Hallelujah. We want to pray that our students will know the truth. They will walk in the truth, they will have the word of the truth in everything that they do, in everything that concerns them, that they will know the truth, and the truth will set them free in the mighty name of Jesus. Thank you, Father, for granting our children, our students, Father, the truth. Let them know the what is right, what is wrong, in the name of Jesus. Let them be honest in all their dealings, in all that they will do, in the name of Jesus. So we thank you, Father, that they are children who know the truth, and that the truth will set them free. Let them know the truth of the word of God, that they be walking honesty in all that they do, Father, in the mighty name of Jesus. Hallelujah. We want to pray that they will have hope. Isaiah 40 verse 31 says, but those who hope in the Lord will renew their strength. They will soar on wings like eagles. They will run and not grow weary. They will walk and will not faint. Hallelujah. We want to thank God, oh God, that you give them hope. In every area, they will not be discouraged. They will renew their strength when they hope in the Lord, that they will look up to God. They will keep their eyes focused on Him, knowing that He will renew their strength, and that this will help them to soar, to do well in everything that they will do, in the name of Jesus. So, Father, we thank you that our students are full of hope. They are full of their hope. Their eyes are focused on you, in the mighty name of Jesus. In all their things, that in all that they do, they know that they can put their trust in you, Father. You will help them with their work. You will help them in their life, in the name of Jesus, and that they will soar like eagles, in the name of Jesus. They will do well, they will excel, in the name of Jesus. So, Father, we give you thanks and we give you praise, in the name of Jesus. We want to pray for kindness. We want to, in Ephesians 4:32, it says, be kind and compassionate to one another, forgive each other, just as Christ God forgave you. Amen. We want to pray that our students, our children will be compassionate with one another. They will not fight one another. When situations come, they'll be able to forgive one another. When mistakes happen, when there's a quarrel, when there's misunderstanding, they'll be able to forgive one another and they'll move on. They will know that it is that's what the word of God says, that we should forgive one another, that we should be compassionate towards one another. So, Father, we thank you that our students, our children are full of compassion for one another. They are loving towards one another. They are forgiving to one another, just as God forgave us and forgave them, in the name of Jesus. So, Father, thank you that you grant them that compassionate heart. You continue that if there's any that are harboring any bitterness or any anger towards in their friendships, in their relationship, we pray this afternoon, oh Lord, that there will be forgiveness. They will be able to find it in their hearts to forgive one another, and that there can be restored relationships, Father, that are broken, in the mighty name of Jesus. So, Father, we thank you that there will be restoration of any broken relationships that has come because of any kind of bitterness or anger, in the name of Jesus. So, Father, we thank you that our students are forgiving, are walking in forgiveness in the mighty name of Jesus. We thank you and we give you praise in Jesus' name. Amen. We're going to pray for our students, that our students walk in obedience. Amen. Hallelujah. Father, we thank you. Ephesians 6 verse 1 says, children, obey your parents in the Lord, for this is right. Honor thy father and mother. Amen. So we pray that our children, our students, will honor their parents, will honor their mother, their father. They will even also obey their teachers. Amen. And those that are in authority over and around them, wherever they are, in the name of Jesus. Father, we thank you that our children are obedient children. Yes, Father, in the name of Jesus, they honor their parents. They honor those that are in authority over them, Father, in the mighty name of Jesus. Thank you, Father, for obedient children. We thank you that our children, children that are full of love, who are obedient, who do as they are told, who know to what is right from wrong. In the name of Jesus, thank you that our students are quick to obey in the mighty name of Jesus. When they are taught the right things, when they are told the right things, they obey in the mighty name of Jesus. So, Father, we thank you and we give you praise in the mighty name of Jesus. Amen. We want to pray our children will be safe. Amen. Psalms 121 verse 8 says, the Lord keeps watch over you as you come and go. Hallelujah. We want to pray. Thank you for safety when they travel to and fro from school, when they, wherever they go, that they are safe, even in the classrooms, where they are walking town, or even their home, that our children are safe. In the mighty name of Jesus, Father, thank you for keeping our children safe, safe from harm, safe from anything, whether it's physical, or emotional, anything that can cause them not to be safe, anything that can cause their hearts to be, that can bring hurt to them. Father, we pray for safety. We pray that our children will be safe in the name of Jesus. Also, we pray for emotional safety, Father, that they are hurt, their feelings will not be hurt, Father, even from their relationships with one another, or even with their parents. Father, we pray that you guard their hearts with all diligence. From out of it flows the issues of life. So we pray for their safety in the name of Jesus. Hallelujah. We thank you, Father, in Jesus' name. Amen. We want to pray that our children have self-control. 2 Timothy verse 1 and 7 says, for God has not given us the spirit of fear, but of power and of love and a sound mind. Hallelujah. Father, we thank you for giving our students, our children, you know, power and love and a sound mind. Thank you for delivering them, Father. Thank you for keeping them away, giving them, not giving them a spirit, that they do not have a spirit of fear, that they do not have anything to worry about or to fear, because they belong to you. They are children of the Most High God. So, Father, we thank you. Give them self-control, Father. Let them be able to control their emotions, be able to control their thoughts, be able to control themselves physically. They will not fight with others. They will not do things that do not bring glory to your name, or anything that will bring harm to their bodies, in the name of Jesus. So, Father, we thank you for self-control. They control themselves, even at work, in school, when they are working. They are able to use their time wisely, to focus on the work. When they get to school, they stay focused on their schoolwork. They listen and they obey, and they do their work. They do all their homework. They do all the work that is set for them. They They have control, self-control. They know when to study, when it's time to study for exams. When they're in the classroom, they're able to sit down and listen to what the teachers are teaching them. Amen. In the mighty name of Jesus. So we thank you, Father, for that spirit, that our children have self-control in the mighty name of Jesus. Thank you that they are not fearful. They have nothing to worry about. Where they are, they are safe in the schools. Where they travel to and from home, they are safe in the mighty name of Jesus. We thank you and we give you praise. We want to pray and ask that their trust, they will trust in the Lord. Proverbs 3, verse 5 and 6 says, "Trust in the Lord with all your heart, and lean not unto thy own understanding, but in all your ways acknowledge him, and he will direct your paths." Hallelujah. We pray that our children will honor the Lord. They will trust in the Lord. In the mighty name of Jesus. Oh, Father, thank you that our children trust in you with all their heart, that they do not lean on their own understanding. They will trust in the Lord in all their situations, in whatever they face. Their trust is in you. They focus on you. They know where their help comes from. In the name of Jesus, they trust in the Lord. So, Father, we thank you that you will direct their paths as they trust in you. You order their steps, Father. In the mighty name of Jesus, we thank you, O Lord. O Father, we thank you that as they lean on you, they will not lean on their own understanding. They will not think they know it all, but they know, they say the word, ask the Lord, who will give only to all those that ask of him. They will be able to ask. They will know that if they pray and ask you, you will help them. You will direct them in the mighty name of Jesus. Oh, Father, we thank you in Jesus' name. Amen. I want to pray, as we've talked about wisdom, that there are benefits of wisdom. We also want to pray for our students. You know, Proverbs 9:10 says, "The fear of the Lord is the beginning of wisdom, and the knowledge of the Holy One is understanding." We want to pray that our children will walk in wisdom. In the name of Jesus, that they will desire wisdom. They will know that wisdom comes from you, O Lord, that you are the giver of wisdom, and that they will trust in you, and they will ask for wisdom from you, and you, whatever they want to desire, their hearts, their thoughts, they know that you will direct them. You will give them godly counsel in the mighty name of Jesus. So we bless your name, Lord, and we thank you. In Jesus' name, amen. We're going to pray for peace. Hallelujah. Isaiah 26 verse 3 says, "You will keep in perfect peace all whose trust is in you." All those thoughts are fixed on you. Amen. That is our children, our students, they trust in you. As they fix their eyes on you, Lord, you will grant them peace. They will walk in peace. In the name of Jesus, there will be nothing that will worry them. They will be not afraid of anything. And they will have peace in the name of Jesus. Peace at home, peace in school, peace all around them, Father. In our community, Father. In our nation, in Montserrat, Father. We thank you for peace all around in the mighty name of Jesus. Father, thank you for peace all around in the mighty name of Jesus. We also want to continue to pray for protection. Psalm 91 verse 1, 2, 4, and 11. I'm just going to paraphrase some of the verses. "Those who live in the shelter of the Most High will find rest in the shadow of the Almighty. This I declare about the Lord. He alone is our refuge and place of safety. He will cover you with his feathers. He will shelter you with his wings. His faithful promises are your honor and protection. For he will order his angels to protect you wherever you go." Hallelujah. Thank you, Father, for protecting our students, our children, that they are protected wherever they are. You know, you will protect them, that they know that protection comes from you, and they will put their trust in you, Father, in the mighty name of Jesus, that you are their place of safety. Oh, Lord, you cover. Thank you for angels that are around protecting them wherever they go. In the mighty name of Jesus, Father, we pray you release angels all around in our schools, Father, wherever our children are, protecting them from any harm in the mighty name of Jesus. We thank you, Father, and we give you praise in the mighty name of Jesus. Hallelujah. We want to pray for purpose. Jeremiah 29:11 says, for I know the plans I have for you, declares the Lord, plans to prosper you and not to harm you, plans to give you hope and a future. We want to pray that our children will know the purpose, they will know the reason they are here, what is the purpose for which they were created. God has a purpose for everyone. Amen. We want to pray that our children will discover their purpose, that they will walk and fulfill their assignment, the purpose for which God has created them. In the mighty name of Jesus, Father, thank you, oh Lord, that you cause our children to know the purpose for which they were created, to know the assignment that you've given them in the name of Jesus, that they will be able to fulfill that assignment in the mighty name of Jesus. So, Father, we thank you. We thank you that our children know the plans that you have for them. We know they know their purpose, their assignment, and they are walking in that purpose and assignment in the mighty name of Jesus. So, Father, we give you praise and we give you glory in the mighty name of Jesus. We also want to pray for provision. Father, thank you that if any of our students, our children are lacking anything, you are the giver of every good. You will provide, you meet every need. Father, I pray that if they desire anything, they lack anything, they need anything, they will know that you are their provider. You will provide for them, Father, in every physical, whatever need that they have, you are a provider. So, Father, we thank you for providing for the students, providing for our children, everything that they need, whether they need even at home, at school, every provision is covered in the mighty name of Jesus. So, Father, we thank you for providing for our students, our children, in the mighty name of Jesus. We also provide for our schools in the name of Jesus. Father, we also want to pray for their salvation. Hallelujah. Thank you, Lord. 3 John 16 says, for God so loved the world that he gave his one and only Son, that whosoever shall believe in him shall not perish but have eternal life. Father, thank you. We want to pray for every child, every student in the name of Jesus, that they will know you, Father, that they will know there's a Father in heaven. They will know, you know, that Jesus died for them, and that they can have eternal life in the name of Jesus. Those that don't know you, Father, we pray that you will send someone to them that will hear the word. We also want to pray for them that even in schools they will hear the word of God. They will be able to receive guidance, godly guidance and counsel. Amen. In the name of Jesus, they will know the benefits of salvation in the mighty name of Jesus. So, Father, we thank you. And we give you praise in the mighty name of Jesus. I want us to pray for all the teaching staff, all those that work in schools, all the administrators, the principal, the professors, teachers, secretaries, all support staff, the maintenance staff, anybody in any school or university. In the mighty name of Jesus, we want to pray for anybody in any vocational, any educators. We want to pray that, Lord, you will bless them. In the name of Jesus, we pray blessings over their lives. In the mighty name of Jesus, that Lord, you guide them with your wisdom and you empower them with your spirit, that they will do the work, they will encourage, they will inspire the children. Father, Lord, we thank you that you will help them as they do their work. In the name of Jesus, thank you because you've called them and they do it as unto the Lord. In the name of Jesus, they serve. In the name of Jesus, we want to thank you that you too will bless the works of their hands. In the mighty name of Jesus, provide for their needs. Whatever the needs that they may have, we pray that every need is met in Jesus' name. Hallelujah. We want to pray for the parents of all our children. Hallelujah. Father, thank you. We bring the parents, the guardians, the caregivers of our students before you in the mighty name of Jesus, that you, whatever it is that you help them, that you cause them to make decisions. Father, give them wisdom. Give them insight. Father, that as they raise their children, they will raise them well. They will be able to guide them in the name of Jesus and to protect them. Father, Lord, strengthen them from within so that they might be a source of strength and confidence and hope for their children in the mighty name of Jesus. So, Father, we give you praise and glory and honor. We also pray for any children with special needs or whatever, Lord, that you touch them, you will heal them in the mighty name of Jesus, that whatever challenges they have, equip them and encourage them. Also pray for the teachers and carers who look after these, that you will give them more grace and strength as they continue to work with these children in the mighty name of Jesus. So, Father, thank you. In the name of Jesus, our school, we cover our schools with the precious blood of Jesus. We thank you for all our teachers and all our students and all those that work in school. They are blessed in Jesus' name. Amen. Thank you, dear listener, for joining me this afternoon. For more information about our prayer ministry, you can call or you can email us. You can call us on 496-4052. That is 496-4052. 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Please join us again every Sunday, same time, Montserrat time, as we continue to pray for different topics and also pray for Montserrat. Hallelujah. And we pray that as you continue to pray, as you, that God will give you a testimony, God will help you to understand and grant you more wisdom. Amen. If you would like to hear from you, so please do send us, share your testimony with us, or you can also join our prayer lines, which are there every day, and you can also have any prayer need or any us to pray for you. Do call us and do get in touch with us. I pray that you have a wonderful rest of the day, Sunday. Enjoy your Sunday in Jesus' name until we meet again next week. In Jesus' name, amen.
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My manager be tripping and stuff, talking about we gotta use water, but I always use some milk and cream for you.

It's our 9 minutes moving on before the hour of four. It's Kool & the Gang. Track bit entitled Cherish. Coming about our four this afternoon, we'll be getting into classical masterpieces. So stick around for that coming about 4 o'clock.

8 times, yeah, we got just about a minute to moving up before 04. So these are there from the Police. Every breath you take. Folks, I gotta go, gotta make my leave. It was fun being here in your company for a beautiful Sunday afternoon, bright and sunny one. 17th of May, 2026. Hey, so folks, do take care. Joe is left of your Sunday afternoon. DJ Kelly be saying one love. Jagged, and I'm out of here. It's 4 o'clock now, and we get into the program Classical Music Masterpieces.

0: Yeah, folks, there you had it, ZJB's classical music masterpieces. A pleasant good afternoon to everyone. Cecil Lake here with you. 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We got 5 o'clock in the studio of ZJB Radio. Coming next, we'll bring you to the program Stay Connected, presented to you by the Men's Ministry of the Church of God of Prophecy. 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

0: I want to say a pleasant good afternoon to all our listeners in Montserrat, wherever you may be. Very happy to have you with us, and we're thankful for another week. Let's pray. Heavenly Father, we come before you in humility and repentance, asking you to forgive us of every sin and cleanse our hearts, creating us a clean heart, O God, and renew a right spirit within us. 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Lord, teach us to pray faithfully and to seek your presence daily. 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Strengthen our relationship with you and help us to trust you in every season of life. May our lives bring honor and glory to your name through prayer and repentance. In Jesus' mighty name, I have prayed.
1: Amen.
0: So, Bishop, another week has passed and we're back here.
1: Certainly, good afternoon, loved ones and friends, and so good to be back with you another Sunday afternoon. And how quickly are we back again? Mm-hmm. It would seem as though it's just one or 2 days ago that we were here. It's just a simple reminder of the swiftness of time and the reality that we need to pay attention to our soul's relationship with Almighty God. I just pray this afternoon that as we get another word from the Lord, as we listen to where God is directing us, that we would pay serious attention. As a matter of fact, the word said that we need to pay that serious attention to the word and allow the Holy Spirit to direct us as we go in the name of the Lord. So stay tuned, call your friends, and of course, let them know that their favorite program is now on air, ZGB Radio.
0: Yes, indeed. And this afternoon, we're going to do maybe three presentations if time permits. But the first one we're going to do is the question of why do we need salvation and forgiveness of sins by the blood of Jesus? Then we'll secondly move to prayer, purpose of prayer, and perhaps if time permits, aspects about giving. So sometimes we fail to see our need for items that would really benefit us if we had them. Or we may lose our appreciation for an item when we have it. The purpose of this particular presentation is to help us appreciate more fully a gift that all of us need but sometimes fail to fully appreciate. This gift is the gift of forgiveness of sins. To help us appreciate forgiveness, let us consider the consequences of sin. Many people unnecessarily face guilt, fear, alienation, and eternal punishment. So join with us as we study how these problems can be solved by forgiveness through the blood of Jesus Christ according to the gospel, resulting in joy, hope, salvation, and eternal life. Let's look at the issues with sin. Problem number one, it creates a separation from God. So sin alienates us from God. You look at Genesis chapter 2 verse 17. Adam and Eve's sin separated them from God. They could no longer bear to be in his presence, but sought to avoid him. Look at Isaiah chapter 59 verse 1 and 2. Our sins and iniquities separate us from God, so he will not hear us. And look at Ephesians chapter 2 verse 12. People in sin are separated from Christ and without God in the world. Now, forgiveness restores our relationship to God. So look at Romans chapter 5 verse 6 to 10. Though sin deserves punishment, God loves us so much he sent his son to be our punishment so we could be saved. So though we were separated and far from God, we can be made nigh by the blood of Christ and have access to the Father. In Colossians chapter 1 verse 21 to 22 tells you, our evil works makes us enemies alienated from God, but through Jesus' death we can be reconciled and made friends again. Surely the serious consequences of sin should lead us to see our need for forgiveness. Having obtained forgiveness, we should continue to live faithfully so we can continue in God's fellowship. Problem number two, alienation between

0: in loved ones. So sin is a barrier between loved ones. Husband and wives may be alienated by mistreatment, adultery, or even alcoholism. There may be bitterness, quarreling, and even divorce. Parents and children too may have conflict. Some parents may be unloving, abusive, stubborn, or selfish, and children may become distracted and indulge in all sorts of foolish behavior. Or, like the prodigal son, children may rebel or become involved in immoral conduct. Look at Luke chapter 15, verse 11 to 13. Children in a family may be alienated because of jealousy, sometimes selfishness, deceit, or even hatred. Alienation may also occur in the church or between friends. There may be lying, slander, jealousy, pride, prejudice, stubbornness, etc. Sin can cause all these tragedies between people who should really love one another. But forgiveness reunites loved ones. In these cases, we must seek to obtain forgiveness, not just from God, but also from the people we offended. And those who have been wronged must be willing to forgive. In Luke chapter 15, verse 18 to 21, the prodigal son confessed he had sinned both against heaven and his father. So we must seek reconciliation with those we have wronged. People who sin against others should express repentance if they do. Others must willingly forgive them. Have you made your life right with those you have wronged? It's a good question. When people repent, do you forgive like you want God to forgive you? And problem number three, loss of self-respect. Sin makes us feel worthless and defeated. Sin alienates us not only from God and from our fellow man, but also from ourselves. Job abhorred himself for his sin. When we fully face the consequences of our deeds, we think, how could I do such a thing? Peter affirmed he would die rather than deny Jesus. Yet before the night was over, he denied Jesus three times with cursing and swearing. Such conduct gives one a sense of utter failure. So sin makes people miserable. But forgiveness restores our sense of worth. Look at 1 Timothy chapter 1, verse 12 to 16. Paul had been the chief sinner because he opposed Christ and persecuted Christians. Yet he was forgiven and became one of Jesus' most effective servants. The Apostle Peter, when he repented of denying Jesus, preached the first gospel sermons both to Jews and to Gentiles. Look at Acts chapter 2 and 10. Surely his disappointment in his sins was overcome by forgiveness and faithful service to Christ. God does not view us as great because we have authority, fame, power, pleasure, or possessions. Rather, we are great because we faithfully serve God and our fellow man. Like a child who breaks a precious possession, we may ruin our lives by sin. Yet God can give us a new beginning, newness of life. Do you want this blessing? Think about it. So problem four is the burden of guilt. Sin gives a burden of guilt. Genesis chapter 3 verse 10, Adam hid himself from God because he was afraid. He felt guilty and ashamed. Look at Psalms 38, 3 to 8. When David committed adultery and murder, he groaned because his burden of sin was too heavy to bear. Look at Matthew chapter 27 verse 35. Judas's guilt drove him to suicide. Others turn to drink, drugs, or complete moral abandon to escape the reality of their guilt. Sin wounds our consciences and our pride. People may live year after year with this burden of guilt, not knowing what to do to make it right, or not willing to do what they know is needed. Again, forgiveness restores our innocence. David pled for his sins to be blotted out. Psalms 51. So he might be white as snow. And the people who crucified Jesus were convicted by the gospel. Peter said they could have remission of their sins if they would repent and be baptized. So the burden of guilt can be replaced with a beautiful sense of innocence through Jesus' blood. Come unto me, all you who are heavy laden, and I will give you rest. Do you want this blessing? We turn to problem five, loss of joy and hope. Sin causes fear, grief, and hopelessness. Again, Genesis chapter 3, verse 7 to 10, Adam was afraid and hid from God because he knew God would punish him for his sin. Yet hiding from God was no solution. Sinners fear death because after it comes judgment and eternal punishment if we are not forgiven. Sin also makes us sad. I go mourning all day. Look at Psalms 38, 6. Matthew chapter 26, 70, verse 75, Peter wept bitterly after he denied Jesus. People in sin are without hope. They may wish for eternal life, but the destiny of unforgiven sinners is eternal punishment instead. No one hopes for that, so they are without hope. People who know they are guilty of sin often spend sleepless hours worrying about their eternal destiny. This should not be your case. But forgiveness gives joy and hope. Look at Psalms 51, 8 and 12. Restore unto me the joy of thy salvation. When sins are forgiven, there is no more reason for fear and sadness. No wonder the gospel accounts of conversions are such joyful occasions. Romans chapter 8 verse 24 says, in hope were we saved. And Romans chapter 5 verse 1 to 2 says, being justified by faith, we rejoice in the hope of the glory of God. So being born again, we have the living hope of an undefiled and incorruptible inheritance reserved in heaven for us. Do you have this hope? And the final one, lesson number 6, loss of eternal life. Sin leads to punishment. The wicked will go to eternal fire prepared for the devil and his angels. Look at Matthew chapter 25 verse 41. This is everlasting punishment. This destiny awaits many people, yet it is so needless because there is a solution to the problem. Forgiveness leads to eternal life. The wages of sin is death, but the gift of God is eternal life through Jesus Christ. To be heirs of the hope of eternal life, we must be justified by God's grace. Sin may cause great problems in this life, yet the problems it causes after this life are far greater. Surely, we need to be forgiven and escape these consequences. Have you done so? Good question. In concluding this part, sin puts an impassable barrier between us and the spiritual blessings God offers. We cannot go over that barrier or around, under or through it. The only way to receive God's blessings is for that barrier of sin to be destroyed. And the only power in existence to destroy it is the blood of Jesus. Bishop, I've said a lot, and you can come in now.
1: Yes, you really captured several areas of the importance of one surrendering to the Lord. Firstly, it must be noted that the Spirit of God must speak to you as an individual with regard to the condition of your soul, and then you respond to the call of God. I normally tell people that you just don't wake up and say, I'm going to give my heart to the Lord. The Spirit of God must speak to you, and you submit your life to the Lord Jesus Christ. The young man that you spoke about with regards to him being the prodigal son. Notice what the book says. And when he came to himself. So there must be an acknowledgement that you are a sinner and that you are in need of the Lord Jesus Christ. Having recognized that you need the Lord, then, as you rightly said, you will invite the Lord Jesus Christ into your heart and seek his forgiveness. Now, having done so, the Lord Jesus says he is willing and ready to forgive us, having committed our life to him. He then says, I welcome you into the kingdom. Mm-hmm. And of course, you now feel justified, because the Word of God says, being justified with God, or being justified by faith, you have peace with God. So when you say yes to the Lord, there's a peace in your heart. I'm pretty sure, Brother Bufang, that you did not feel that you were a stranger anymore.
0: No.
1: You felt a peace that says to you that you are now saved. You're now born again. You are being transformed. The things that affected your life in the past, and what even appeared to have been troubling you or troublesome, they are no longer a factor in your life because you have said yes to the Lord Jesus Christ. And how did you make it? Because you trusted in God, and his presence, his Spirit, gave you the authority to live above those things that you found difficulty living with before. And so it then becomes incumbent on you to have daily walk with God. In other words, you're going to pray, you're going to read his word, because that needs to be part of your daily life. Now I'm certain you just didn't wake up and then say, listen, everything is all well,
0: and there was no more struggle, there was no more difficulties, there were no temptations, and there were nothing for you to worry about, that would be a fallacy. There is no such truth in that. Mm-hmm. You had your struggles,
2: yep.
0: but God brought you through.
2: Indeed.
0: You had some rough days and some rough nights,
2: yeah.
0: but God brought you through. And so as he forgave you, then you're now expected to forgive those who would have trespassed against you one way or another. You place those things in the past, and guess what? You're now on a brand new road, giving glory to Almighty God and to watch him see you through. So those of you who are out there, then it is not so difficult to follow the Lord Jesus Christ. If you say yes to him, he certainly will give you the grace to overcome the troubles and the situations and to make it by the grace of God. And so now I believe Brother Buffon would now introduce you to another area of concern.
2: Yes.
0: Having trusted the Lord, having given your heart to him, then you need to be in communication with him. Prayer must become a serious factor of your life.
2: Indeed. And I turn to the chapter of prayer. I'm reminded that the entire country should pray for Sonia Allen. I've been doing that on my own. My family have been doing that. And I pray for Veronica Emma, my aunt. And a very awkward thing happened, probably Thursday. Some useless dogs running up and down in Dayville. She's going on a walk, and these vagabond dogs attack her from the back, cause her to fall, and perhaps
0: damage.
2: Break the hip.
0: Yeah.
2: It's really sad. But we have to lift up our prayers for them, because in my aunt's case, it's the first time she's going to hospital all her life. And it's in hospital because of the three stupid dogs.
0: It's a tough situation.
2: It's really worrying.
0: But yes, dogs which were untethered.
2: Yeah, we must lift up our prayers for them and for Sonia as well. We're giving her all the encouragement and support. We're praying for her every day. And we trust that she will do what is necessary, because I expect to see her in the kingdom. So, pleasant afternoon to you. If you're listening, be of good faith. God will not fail.
0: No, sir.
2: So, prayer. Today, I really want to encourage everyone not to stop praying and give you some solid reasons why we should persevere. We should persevere in prayer because prayer is needed. For our struggle is not against flesh and blood, but against the rulers, against the powers, against the world forces of this darkness, against the spiritual forces of wickedness in the heavenly places. Look at Ephesians chapter 6, verse 12. In Ephesians chapter 6, verse 12, Paul tells us that the true struggle going on in this world is not between countries or economic systems. These only reflect the true struggle. No, the struggle is against the powers, against the world forces of this darkness, against the spiritual forces of wickedness in the heavenly places. So the battle is really against Satan and his evil forces that are continually trying to destroy the church and the spread of the word of God. To some, God has given, through his word, the ability to see the bigger picture. And that is that the battle in the spiritual realm creates the battle on the physical realm. Some choose to fight with guns and diplomacy and financial wheeling and dealing. Others choose to fight the battle on the first front, the spiritual front, against the true enemies, and they fight this battle with the Bible, the Holy Spirit, and prayer. Paul says, the wages of sin is death. Look at Romans chapter 6, verse 23. Peter says that Satan continually prowls around to devour. In other words, he is continually trying to find ways to seduce people into sin in order to create death and its symptoms in their lives. Prayer is needed to counteract his attacks in many ways. So, we need to pray for workers to go out and preach the gospel so Satan will not destroy the ignorant. Look at Matthew chapter 9, verse 38. We also need to pray for those who suffer because of the direct and indirect results of sin in their lives. They may be victims of war, victims of disease, suffering, victims of broken families. The list of damaged due to sin goes on and on. God tells us to pray for healing, support, and restoration from these things. Look at James chapter 5, verse 15. So we need to pray that God opens our eyes to see the big picture.
0: Elisha prayed that his servant would see the host of heaven encircling the enemies so as not to be afraid. Look at 2 Kings chapter 6, verse 17. Paul prayed that the brethren could see the heavenly gifts awaiting those who are faithful to Christ. Look at Ephesians chapter 1, verse 18. So we need to pray for vision, not just things. Vision to see how we fit into God's picture and what position we will fill in the ongoing battle against those forces in the heavenly places. Every prayer, whether it is for breakfast or to restore one from illness or to gain strength or for vision, is always needed because it is relevant to what life is really about. Continue to pray because it is needed, but also because prayer is the basic ministry of the church. We know the ministry system in the church: education, evangelism, fellowship, service, and worship. When each of these activities is being carried out, the individuals are well as this entire church grows. But each of these individual ministry groups needs prayer to be effective. We need to pray for teachers and their faithfulness. Pray for outreach efforts. Pray that the brethren draw close together. Pray that God provide the resources and the talents so we can serve effectively. Pray that our worship is in spirit and truth. Pray that our leaders remain wise, faithful, as well as healthy and focused. Prayer is basic because no matter what your physical or economic limitations, you can make a difference in any country through a strong and persistent prayer life. Never stop praying because prayer is powerful. Bishop, I'm going to stop there and come back again, but I don't want to go too long because we have to manage the time. I bring you now.
1: Yes, I want to enhance what you just said, that prayer is needed. The Bible says in the book of Thessalonians that we need to pray without ceasing. And should we follow that pattern of praying without ceasing, then obviously the things that you have mentioned there would constitute some of the prayer points that we should pray for those around us. Pray for those that are sick, who are in need of healing, of deliverance. And there are several needs right across our country. The Bible says we need to pray for people who are in authority, that they may lead a peaceable life. Now, what else can we do besides pray for the authorities out there? I mean, pray for the governor, pray for the premier, the legislature, I mean, the judicial system, and on the list goes. And there are several persons with other situations that are in need of prayer. Let nobody fool you. People can say what they feel like, but when things happen, they know that they need to find God to assist them and to deliver them from the difficulties and the chains that they find themselves in. Whatever happens in life, we all need to pray, and prayer is needed. And hence, having given the ideas and the thoughts, as a matter of fact, I would want to suggest to you that you've just outlined a menu right there as to how people can be involved in prayer and the importance of prayer. Go right ahead.
0: Yes. So we should never stop praying because prayer is powerful. Prayer is not wishful thinking or desperation. Prayer is powerful for several reasons. One, it is strong enough to defeat our most powerful enemy. Satan is a mighty spiritual being, much stronger than a human. Jesus tells us that prayer is our defense against him. Look at 1 Peter chapter 5, 8. It is directed towards the God who is all-powerful. The reason prayer is so powerful is because the object of it has all power. A million prayers to an idol are worthless. A zealous prayer with sacrifice without a clean heart is useless. Any prayer made without reference to Christ or longing for him is not heard. But the smallest voice, the weakest hands lifted to God, yes, in Jesus' name, is heard and forever remembered by the Creator of the heavens and the earth. Prayer is powerful because it works. Many of us have had prayers answered in the past. Prayer works when nothing else does. Prayer works in its own time, its own way, its own purpose, but it does work. Prayer works while we sleep. It works despite us being in certain situations. God is able to do so much more than we ever imagine. He's always surprising us, and prayer is our lifeline to that power. I want to remind you that we should not give up on praying as part of our Christian life, and encourage those who do not pray regularly to begin making it part of their daily walk with the Lord, because it is needed in the church and in your life. Probably the thing needed the most. We do not just think we ought to pray. We need to take the time and actually do it. it is for everyone in our community to do. Not only do we all need it, we can all do it. We can all do it for ourselves, and we should begin doing it for other people as well. It is the power that sustains the church in its work and supports our faith. One prayer that is often on my heart is that each person in this country, Montserrat, that their heart is right with God. I pray that those who are putting off obeying the gospel will hesitate no more and obey God in repentance and baptism, so their prayers for salvation and other matters will be heard. I pray constantly that brothers and sisters will have the courage to remove whatever sin or hardness of heart that separates them from God or their brethren. I pray that the Lord will send us godly people who will want to be saved. But again, we keep saying, Bishop, week after week, and, you know, nearly every other week, somebody dying, somebody being sick. We have to prepare ourselves because, like we said, the devil is prowling around. Roaring lion, seeking for who he can devour. So we know what our defense system has to be. It has to be protected, built around God. If we fail to do that, then we would have failed. And we cannot fail. It's not worth it. We should all win. And we should give our hearts to God.
1: The whole thing is, as much as we may move about and do whatever we think we can do, man cannot do without God. And I want to encourage us that we seek to find the Lord. This afternoon, a friend of mine called me from the UK and said to me, they saw a young lady on Friday, called her yesterday, and there was no answer. When they got to the house earlier today, she was in there dead. You know, it brought a chill over me because to know that people once knew God and would have turned away from the Lord, then you have to ask yourself, what is their position? What is their relationship with the Lord Jesus Christ? And so I suppose that's why we're here on a Sunday afternoon, to encourage you, to implore you, to say to you, time is short and you don't have time that you can play with. Years ago, people thought that they were living until they reach 90 and that kind of a stuff and so on. You know, the young lady, I'm not even sure if she's 60 years, I mean, yet. And so it reminds us that God's timing is different from ours. And that we need to understand that we do not play with God. Like you said, if you hear his voice, his word continues to be sounded. If you hear my voice, he says, harden not your hearts. Why do you want to still feel that you have all the time in the world to play around in sin and do not say yes to the Lord Jesus Christ? I want to say to you this afternoon, you hear the voice of the servant of the Lord. You hear the voice of the Spirit of the Lord Jesus Christ. While he's speaking to you, you can bow your head right where you are and you can say, Lord, have mercy upon my soul and forgive me. I am willing to walk with you as of this moment. For the word clearly states, what shall it profit a man to gain the whole world and lose his own soul? Or what shall a man give in exchange of his soul? And so while I turn the mic back over to Brother Bufang, you may want to ponder that in your heart. What would you give in exchange of your soul?
0: Yes, this is really powerful stuff. You know, and the next topic I'm going to touch on, I'm touching it because I want us to change our mindset about giving. People have to understand. So you have a church. A church has bills like everybody else to pay. Electricity bills, all kind of bills, maintenance, etc. And big working people figure, well, when it comes to God, I should only give God $5 because that's what God deserves. It's a terrible thing to even think about. It's a big error. And a lot of times our blessings are determined by our sacrifices. So I'm going to just touch giving. Depends on how much time we have, I'll touch giving. So when we gather together, we give for the work of the Lord. On the first day of every week, each one of you is to put aside and save as he may prosper, so that no collections be made when I come. Look at 1 Corinthians chapter 16, verse 2. They were making a special collection for the poor in Jerusalem, and it was their habit that on the first day of every week, they would set aside a certain amount for the collection of the saints. The apostles taught that giving on a regular basis was part of worship. Giving is actually part of worship. So long before there was communion, and long before there was singing, and long before there was any type of ceremonial worship, there was giving. You go all the way back to Genesis, and what was the first problem? The very first problem involved giving. It involved Cain and Abel, and an improper spirit in giving. So giving to the Lord has always been part of worship, and the apostles gave instructions concerning giving. Let's see what the Bible says about giving. Giving is not a show. Look at Matthew chapter 6, verse 1 to 4. Beware of practicing your righteousness before men to be noticed by them. Otherwise, you have no reward with your Father who is in heaven. So when you give to the poor, do not sound the trumpet before you, as the hypocrites do in the synagogues and in the streets, so that they may be honored by men. Truly, I say to you, they have their reward in full. But when you give to the poor, do not let your left hand know what your right hand is doing, so that your giving will be in secret, and your Father who sees what is done in secret will reward you. Matthew chapter 6, verse 1 to 4. So the first rule in giving is that it is not a show. The hypocrites here, the Pharisees, they actually did that. When they were on the way to the temple to give, they would actually have someone sounding a trumpet to clear the streets of the market to let everybody know that they were about to give their offering and people would go. Jesus says, when you give, don't let your left hand know what your right hand is doing. Because when you give, you're not looking to be rewarded by the church. No, your reward is from God. So, point number two, giving should be willing. Look at 2 Corinthians chapter 8, verse 11 to 12. But now, finish doing it also, so that just as there was the readiness to desire it, so there may be also the completion of it by your ability. For if the readiness is present, it is acceptable according to what a person has, not according to what he does not have. So Paul says the Corinthian church had begun a special collection to help out, and it was their idea. But now they kind of slowed it down. So Paul is kind of reminding them of their original commitment. The point he's making here is there's not to be a willingness to give. There got to be a willingness to give. So, you know, then there's a wonderful passage where Moses says to the people, bring in your gold and bring in your stuff. We are going to build a tabernacle. And everybody was really enthusiastic. And there's a passage where Aaron says to Moses to tell the people to stop. We got too much gold. We got too much money. He says we have more than enough to complete the tabernacle. Yes, that's the kind of spirit that God is looking for. More than enough to do the job. More than enough to finish the work. More than enough to preach the gospel. More than enough to help the poor. More than enough to do what God wants us to do. What makes our gift acceptable is our willingness to give. It's not the amount that we give. Then we should give a lot. Now this I say, he who sows sparingly will also reap sparingly. And he who sows bountifully will also reap bountifully. Each one must do just as he has purpose in his heart, not grudgingly or under compulsion. Mm-hmm. For God loves the cheerful giver. Look at 2 Corinthians chapter 9, verse 6 to 7. So when you give, the proportion which you give is the proportion that the door of blessings open up on your life. So if you're cheap and stingy and you think God only deserves $5, then your measure is $5. And I can't buy a Coke. So when you're stingy with God, a lot of times you cut off the opportunity for your own blessings. Some people, unfortunately, dismiss the generosity of others in order to cover up their own grief. So sometimes people think that some persons are well off and therefore they could put this. But that's not the point. If it's $5 you could afford, it's not a problem. The problem is when you want to limit God to say, look, it's only $5 you should get. So that's the difficulty they have. And we're so unfair. We buy everything else. We buy wigs for sometimes thousands of dollars. How could you come and give $5 in the end? It don't make any sense. So he judges it. Do you know how God judges your giving? He doesn't judge it by the amount that you've given. He judges it by the sacrifice that it took for you to give what you gave. Because you see, in the church, not everyone can give the same amount. It's a fact. But everyone is expected to make the same sacrifice. So God judges your worship, he judges your prayers, he judges your heart when you take communion, he judges your singing, he judges your teaching, and he judges your offering. The way he judges your offering is that he measures the sacrifice that it takes for you to give. So, just summarizing this, our worship is an offering of respect and praise and love to God. When we want to present these things to the Lord, we do it through a series of spiritual activities called worship. In order to be acceptable to God and satisfying to us, the spiritual activities that we do must be in accordance with God's word. According to the Bible, the New Testament portion of the Bible, there are five activities that Christians do when they gather together in order to acceptably worship God. One, remember Jesus by sharing communion. Two, pray to God in Jesus' name. Three, sing songs in the love of Jesus. Four, preach and teach Jesus' words. And five, give generously and enthusiastically to spread the good news and to care for the needs of the brothers. So I'll pause there, Bishop, and you come back in.
1: Yes, you did mention the importance of giving. As a matter of fact, you quoted from the book of 2 Corinthians, chapter 9, and where it says, each of you should give what you have decided in your heart to give. If you're not under compulsion, nobody's forcing you either. So even though Brother Bofong is saying that you can do better than $5 and you ought not to be stingy, because the same measure to which you measure out, it will come back to you. And so, in the essence, the Bible says, God loveth a cheerful giver. And when you give willingly from your heart, God promises that he will bless you on the other side. And so, some folks sometimes think that people who are poor are the ones who give to the Lord because they have no other choice. That's far removed from the truth. As a matter of fact, we have people in the world today who decide to be philanthropists, and simply because they want to give here and there. But what? There's a scriptural formula, and that scriptural formula is what God anticipates and expects us to follow. And worse yet, if you're a believer, you must give to the Lord Jesus Christ, because all good gifts around you are sent from heaven above. The only reason why you're doing well the way you're doing is because of the mercy and grace of Almighty God. And of course, I hear some people say that, I don't give, but look, I'm doing pretty good. Obviously, Jesus said in his word that he sends rain on the just and on the unjust.
0: Indeed.
1: And so not because you are a beneficiary of the rain that would have fallen, and that your crops do well and your animals are being able to be fed and on the list goes. Please know that there's a reckoning day coming. And his word says, not because judgment is not speedily given, that God has forgotten you, or that God isn't even thinking about it. What we're saying here, you must give to the glory of God, and as you give, God will give you more to give. And you reference the whole idea as well, that one should not let their writer know exactly what they're doing. Everything ought not to be for show. I some people would say to me, but Pastor Mead, you need to make some announcement. I prefer to keep quiet simply because I am not looking for any public praise or any public acknowledgement. I do what I do for the glory of God, knowing that he takes care of me every single time. And so I stop by to tell you this afternoon that you need to reconsider your actions, have a change of heart, change of attitude. From today, would you commit yourself that I will follow what the word of God says, and I will give not grudgingly, not sparingly, but I would give joyfully from my heart, understanding that God loveth a cheerful giver. And please remember that God gave for you first. For the word of God says in the book of John, for God so loved the world that he gave his only begotten Son, that whosoever believeth in him should not perish, but have everlasting life. Because he gave, then you need to give.
0: Yes, so, I want us to remember too that in all our ways we should always give thanks.
1: Yes, sir.
0: We have not done it enough. Because God is more gracious than we are. For he causes his sun to rise on the evil and the good, mm-hmm. and send rain on the righteous and the unrighteous. Mm-hmm. Look at Matthew chapter 5, verse 45. So God is able to bless even those who don't acknowledge that the blessings come from him or give him thanks. However, reminded, the day will come when God will hold all persons accountable for their actions, good or bad, whether they acknowledge and thank him or not. God will judge the secrets of men. The Lord will judge his people. Sometimes God judges his people in this life by removing their blessings and their advantages. The Jewish nation, for example, lost their privileges when they failed to acknowledge God and his word. They were destroyed and scattered. The pagan king, Nebuchadnezzar, lost his throne and sanity because he refused to give God the credit for his military success. In all cases, he will judge our response to his blessings and our use of them when Jesus returns. And some time ago, Bishop, I was speaking about the parable of the talents. And I think there's lots of learning here that we have not even captured properly. Everyone, no matter who you are, rich, poor, you're born with some talent. The mistake we make is that we lack confidence through sometimes lack of proper mentorship. And we start thinking, well, there are limitations as to what we can do and what we can achieve in life. I'm here to tell you that in God, there are no limitations. Rich, poor, it doesn't matter. There are no limitations because there is nothing you cannot do. Nothing. So once we understand that and put our trust in him, we'll see the rewards. So, like I said, he will judge our responses to his blessings and our use of them when he returns. Look at Matthew chapter 25, verse 31. But when the Son of Man comes in his glory and all the angels with him, then he will sit on his glorious throne. Unless the Lord guards the city, the watchman keeps awake in vain. Look at Psalms 127, verse 1. So the best protection for blessings and the surest guarantees for continued prosperity are not safety deposit boxes. I repeat that. They're not safety deposit boxes or our accounts. To preserve our blessings, we need to acknowledge and thank the one who provides them in the first place. We went through on this program in full detail the parable of the rich fool. These are lessons for us. There are reasons they're in the Bible. And thanks is a form of self-edification. It is good to give thanks to the Lord and to sing praises to your name, O Most High. And this is Psalm 92, a very powerful psalm that I encourage you to read. So something that giving thanks is a one-way action, that we thank God and receive our gratitude because that makes him feel good. It's a mistake. God doesn't need anything. And the reason that our thanks pleases him is because this action provides him a way of blessing us in yet another way. You see, sin and death cause us to experience all kinds of things. Sorrow, pain, guilt, fear, shame, anger, depression, discouragement, etc. None of these things are pleasant. Other types of things, however, cause us to feel pleasant and joyful experiences. Faith in Christ causes us to feel hope, security, happiness, and enthusiasm. Forgiveness brings peace and relief, among other things. Knowledge of God's word causes us to feel zealous, bold, secure, happy, mature, and wise. In the same way, the giving of thanks makes us feel joyful, complete, and closer to God while giving closure to our feelings of appreciation. Closure in that we know where our blessings come from and doing what is right concerning them. The giving of thanks helps us to deal with our wealth without feeling guilty. Our thanksgiving helps lift depression because it allows us to have a proper balance between all that we have in contrast to what we don't have. Psalm 92 is powerful because the author explains that the giving of thanks should be an attitude of the heart that lasts from morning until night, from youth to old age. As a matter of fact, it suggests that this attitude is the secret for staying physically and mentally healthy into old age. God wants us to thank him because it makes us feel good, not him. He rejoices for us as we learn the sweet experience that comes from thanking Him. So there are different aspects of giving. Giving thanks is a road to self-awareness. Giving thanks is a form of self-protection. It's a good way of self-edification. But thanksgiving is incomplete if all we do is recognize our blessings in the giving of thanks. Since thanksgiving helps us recognize the generous nature of God's giving, I think it should be a time when we consider the nature and quality of our own giving as well. And we look at 2 Corinthians chapter 8. Paul reviews with the Corinthians the true nature and style of Christian giving. So, before you give anything, you must first give yourself to the Lord. It's very, very important. And it's about attitude, not amount. And giving is a way to demonstrate true fellowship. And I hope that we, you know, all take advantage of the double blessings available at this time. Enjoy the blessings and prosperity we have with our family and friends. Enjoy the particular benefits, both recognizing and thanking our gracious Lord who has provided His gifts, not only for us today, but for the rest of our lives. So, Bishop, you can come back in.
1: Yes, I, you know, want to commend you for that last area of thanksgiving. One of the things that we as a country needs to learn is know how to be thankful. So gratitude for what God has done for us and even among ourselves. When we become a nation which is full of ingratitude or ungratefulness, it retards the growth of the country, it retards the growth of persons, and it also creates a barrier for persons to be even blessed of God. Because the Bible says, in everything, by prayer and supplication, by giving of thanks, let our request be made known unto God. And the Bible says, and whatsoever you do, according to Paul to the Colossian church, he said, and whatsoever you do in word or deed, do all in the name of the Lord Jesus, giving thanks to God and the Father by Him. What should prevent you from giving thanks to Almighty God? As a matter of fact, those of us have been here from since the volcanic crisis started, even until today. I hear so many complaints and so much negativity that you wonder sometimes if people forgot how God has kept us in this country and how He has provided for us every single time. I don't know if anybody out there listening to my voice this afternoon can complain for going to sleep hungry at any given time. Sure. God has provided. Mm-hmm. And as difficult as it seems, and I know that life and the economy has its own issues, but I stop by to tell you that God is in charge of the economy. He says a cattle on a thousand hills belong to Him. And so getting back to the power of prayer, if you are suffering and there are situations, then Jesus call ye upon me and I will answer you, saith God, and I will show you great and mighty things. Give praise to Almighty God. There's a song we normally sing ever so often. Your grace and mercy have brought me through, and I'm living this moment because of you. And I want to thank you. Come on, Montserrat. We owe it to God to give Him some thanks.
0: Mm-hmm. Indeed. And, you know, praise focuses our spirit on God. And we know we have our challenges throughout the world, but offering praise is a kind of reset, a refresh button that refocuses your attention on this priority and reorders your mind, body, and spirit in such a way that the spirit fills you and not the world. So praise focuses us on God in a way that nothing else can. Praise provides a witness. Remember while Paul and Silas were in prison in their darkest moment, it wasn't a healing or a sermon that preceded the earthquake that threw open their prison gates. It was the sound of their voices that filled the prison with sounds of praise and thanksgiving. Praise also creates unity. While praising God, there is, as Paul says, there is neither Jew nor Greek. There is neither slave nor free man. There is neither male nor female. For you are all one in Jesus Christ. And so, praise has the power to realign our spirit with God's spirit. Prayers is a powerful way to confess our faith to the world and guarantee that Christ is confessing our name to the Heavenly Father. Prayers has the power to overcome the boundaries of maybe race, class, or even the barrier that divides the spiritual world from the physical world. So prayer and prayers should be part of our everyday life. Bishop will tell you, this same song that we start with every afternoon, I hardly start my day without it. And the reason is that once I've consumed this song, I feel I have coverage I need for the entire day. Because it reminds me, sometimes people get carried away about the music. I'm concerned about the lyrics, what he's saying. He cannot fail.
1: No, sir.
0: He cannot lie. Nothing is impossible for him. These are the things we need to know and reassure ourselves. And you see, I pray for Sonia today because I will never, ever forget Sonia, Bishop. When I was studying, and she laughs sometimes. That's why she's laughing right now in the hospital. When I was studying, I studied heavily. So I like to write my notes and take them to Sonia for her to print them and have them in a book. So if I'm traveling, I have a book. And sometimes I go there and Sonia busy. One particular day, I had a lot of printing to do. And she said, no, Boof, I can't do with the study at all. I can't do with it. I said, okay, it's all right. I understand. And I made my way out to the car. When I opened the door, I heard a voice saying, Boof, come here. Come here, I have to help you. That sound, I could never forget. And I cannot repair.
1: No.
0: And that, you know, the fact that she was able to compile all my notes when I traveled with the team, I had them, is different. And she made a whole heap of difference. So that's when I got called to the bar. I had to pay homage to her. I've never forgotten. I've told every family member that I could talk to about Sonia and her contribution to my, you know, upliftment. So yeah. I pray for her. And all I wanted to do is to decide.
1: To be grateful.
0: And, yes, and just tell God, listen, I belong to you. And God is waiting. And I know you're going to do the right thing. I trust you to do the right thing. So I want to thank everybody. This is my passing shot, basically. I want to thank everybody who spent the time the last hour with us. I felt this afternoon's program was very informative and it should be touching. And I want to see people making the changes in their lives are necessary because God is waiting. Satan is a wicked fellow. He has no good. Roaming around, roaring lion, seeking to say we can devour.
1: Yes, I certainly agree with you, Brother Bufang. That is, there are several persons who have contributed to one's development. And like I said this morning in the house, we need not to forget the people who have helped us to climb the ladder of success. You know, some people feel that when they get up there, they need to remove the ladder so nobody else can get up there. But I'm so glad that God is in control. And because he is, then we must give him thanks and also remember the persons around us who have helped us to achieve where we have. And so, to those of you out there, thank you for being a part of this program. Thank you for being a part of us. And we look forward, as we pray for you as well, that God would give you a great week in the name of the Lord Jesus Christ.

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0: God's grace and copious blessings to one and all this afternoon, both here at home and in the diaspora. This afternoon is not because of accident why you are in tune to us, and we are very happy that you have chosen to be with us this afternoon. In the studio we have Brother Joseph Galloway, our elder. We have Brother Alfred Ryan, another one of our stalwarts. We have Auntie Fee, Sister Violet Silcott. We have Sister Etherine Tellisford. And then we have Sister Kathy Ann, our storyteller. We do hope this afternoon that something would be said or done that would draw us all closer together and closer to God. Now we will have prayer by Brother Alfred Ryan.
1: Oh, Heavenly Father, we want to thank you that we can call you Father, because mean we are all your children. Not only us here in this unit in ZJB, but wherever the voice is heard. And we thank you that you have left instructions for us to study, to understand, and to share as we strive for perfection in this life. We ask that you will be with our program. Bless also every listener who are live and those who will listen hereafter, that as your Spirit speak to us and we give his words to the world, that someone, somewhere, may be able to be drawn closer to you in the victory that Christ died for us to receive. Thank you for hearing and answering our prayer, for Christ's sake.
0: Amen. We now have a message in song.

What wonderful words of to remind us that all we have nothing. Everything belongs to God. And this afternoon, our focus would be on forgiveness. And this little story is about let go. We're going to introduce it with this little story which says, let go and live. Charlotte Elliott was born to a Christian family. She was very talented and received a good education. And all in all, life seemed very good to her. But alas, she was struck with the tragedy of a bitter illness, which left her an invalid, and if I may say, a very bitter woman. She reasoned, if God really loved me, he would not have allowed this to happen to me. One day, a Swiss preacher visited the Elliott's home. On realizing Charlotte's condition and seeing her state of mind, he confronted her. You are clinging to your bitterness because you have no other point of support. No other point of support, right? What is your solution? Asked Charlotte. That you give your life to God just as it is, with your burdens of struggles, of fear, your hatred, your pride. Give myself just as I am? Is that what you mean? Exactly. Give yourself just as you are. It is said that from then in the year 1822 until her death on September 22nd, 1871, Charlotte dedicated herself and more so her musical talent to praising the name of the Lord Jesus Christ. It is said that the change of her outlook on the mishaps of her life has brought many a discouraged

and disheartened traveler, Hope, realizing that no matter what our life circumstances may turn out to be, we must never allow the devil to steal our joy. Keep, and I quote, this is from Steps to Christ, Sister Ellen White. It says, keep your joys, your sorrows, your cares, and your fears before God. You cannot burden him. You cannot weary him. He who numbers the hairs of your head is not indifferent to the wants of his children. Keep leaning on the Lord. We will now have another item of special music.

0: Wonderful, wonderful. Now we would have our children's story by Auntie V. We'll introduce it.
1: Good evening, boys and girls. Welcome. If you're listening for the very first time, a special welcome to you. To all boys and girls here in Ireland and those who are listening on the World Wide Web, welcome. This afternoon, our story will be presented to us by one of our young pathfinders, Sister Kathian Weeks, a faithful servant of the Lord. And a special good afternoon to you, Sister Kathian.
2: Good evening.
1: Now, boys and girls, do you have difficulty in forgiving others? Do you have someone who bully you, have been bullying since kindergarten, and now you're in secondary school and you've been still bullied? Does someone disrespect you, told lies on you? Oh, but what about if your own parent hurts you? No matter what, God wants you to forgive. And this afternoon, our story is going to be telling us of the need to forgive. So while you settle down to listen to the story, we'll have our song to introduce the story.

0: Good evening, radio listeners. So this story is when forgiveness is hard. No, Abby ran into her room and slammed the door. She left us. I'm not forgiving her. Ever. She drove ahead first into her pillows and burst into tears. It had been 3 years since Mom left. It had been 2 years since her last phone call. Now she wanted to be a part of Abby's life again. Even though she was married to someone else and had a new baby, it wasn't right. Dad came into the room and sat down on the edge of Abby's bed. I know this is hard, Abby, but your mom does love you. She wants you to know she's sorry she hurt you. What she did was wrong. It was, but I did a lot of wrong things too, and you forgave me. But you didn't leave me, Abby said into her pillow. Maybe not, but some of my choices hurt you just as much as your mom's did. The bed shifted as Dad leaned forward and grabbed a book off her nightstand. She didn't have to look to know it was her Bible. I wonder what God says we should do in a situation like this, Dad said. Abby groaned. She knew exactly what God said she should do, but she wasn't ready to stop being mad. Not yet. She doesn't deserve to be forgiven. Could you imagine what it would be like if Jesus had said that about us? Abby shivered. Not being forgiven by Jesus? That would be awful. She rolled over and sat up. I won't like that. Me neither. So, if Jesus can forgive us for hurting him, shouldn't we do the same when someone hurts us? Abby thought for a minute before nodding. Yes, but I'm gonna need help. Forgiving is hard. We'll help each other, Dad said as he hugged Abby. And God will help us too. Because he forgave us for our sins, we're able to forgive others. That doesn't mean the hurt magically goes away. But when we forgive others, we allow him to start healing our broken hearts. I think I'm ready for that. Abby hugged Dad back. I think I'm ready for that too. Boys and girls, how about you? Is there someone in your life you need to forgive? Forgiving someone doesn't mean you're saying what they did was okay. It means you're allowing God to step into the situation and begin healing your heart and the heart of the person who hurt you. When we forgive, we're showing others the love Jesus had shown us. Trust him to help you forgive, even when it's hard. Today's verse, and be kind to one another, tender-hearted, forgiving one another, even as God in Christ forgave you. Ephesians 4, verse 32.
1: Yes, this afternoon's story was wonderful. I think it was chock full of all admonition that we all need to take. And Sister Kathy, and we say a wonderful and best thank you, most grateful, thankful to you for that wonderful story. Now, as we said, we are looking at the power of forgiveness. And you brought out a lot of points there, Sister Kathy, and in your story. But this afternoon, I like the caption. It says, the power of forgiveness. And the statement said, Brother Joe, forgiveness is not a sign of weakness, but of the strength that only God can give. And many times when you forgive, people believe that because you're soft. And, they feel, sometimes they even try to walk on you because, it's all right, I'm going to do it again because you're just going to forgive me. And because of that, sometimes you get, as we say, abuse. But forgiveness is power that you can only find in Christ. Yes, Brother Joe, you want to comment on that?
2: One of the things we need to recognize is that before forgiveness comes, we have to recognize that something went wrong.
1: Mm-hmm.
2: In a lot of cases, we're angry. In a lot of cases, we've said things that we should not say. And then, that's what makes it hard. One, you cannot take back these words that you have mentioned, but now you have to say you're sorry. And to say you're sorry is one of the hardest things in life.
1: Mm-hmm.
2: People do not like to say that they're sorry. And as a result, many a simple matter festers on and on and on. Because I am not going to say I'm sorry, and the other person is not going to say they're sorry. And as a result, we have, yes. The other thing too that we need to recognize is the fact that we say that we're aiming for heaven at last. And heaven at last means one thing, obedience. Obedience to Almighty God. And he says, just as how you forgive those who trespass against you is the way that I will forgive you, your trespasses. He also mentioned, if you refuse to forgive, I too will refuse to forgive you. And I'll say this, it is bad enough in the outside world, but it is a terrible, terrible thing when Christians refuse to forgive. Because if you cannot forgive your brother, you are not aiming for heaven. Definitely not aiming for heaven.
1: I have a case in point here I would like to bring out, and let us, give me your take on it. It says, you are a young man living in what you thought was a close-knit, loving family with whom you always maintained a close relationship. But alas, a family member dies, inheritance is to be shared. And suddenly, everything changes.
2: Mm.
1: You are suddenly treated as a stranger by your siblings. You are connivingly robbed of that which you should have inherited by your family members, manipulating the facts and even abusing you. How would you and I react to that? Brother Alfred, do you have any thoughts on that? The natural man, I'm looking at, this has repercussions. How do you think the normal person would react? If it happens to you, that somebody for you dies, and we were all happier, one happy family before, but because of this inheritance, and they wanted to, cut you out, there is enmity, there is problems, all kind of, things. And then how would you react to such a situation if you are caught by that? And by the way, while I'm there, I'm telling you, we have numbers. You can call in 491-7227 and 491-9064. So if you have any comments, you could please call in and give us your comments. Yes, but Alfred, do you have any points you want to bring out? How do you think the natural man would react?
3: Who is the natural man? What does he do? The Bible tells you the natural man receives not the things of God.
1: Mm-hmm.
3: So if he's a natural man, they're going to be anger, they're going to be vexation, there'll be all kind of evil,
1: mm-hmm.
3: right? Bad thoughts and everything, robbery. You're trying to get what you think is yours, and you wouldn't stop short of using something that is not spiritual.
1: Mm-hmm.
3: That's how the natural man goes. On the other hand, you have the spiritual man who would pray and consider and make up. And as Paul said, even take loss for Christ's sake.
1: Mm-hmm. True. Sister Vi, you want to come in?
4: Yes, I agree. Brother Alfred, in terms of the points brought out there, because we know that when you deal with inheritance, that there's always controversy and that always causes problems in families. And so, yes, the best thing to do in circumstances when you feel that this is going to affect your spirituality and your relationship with God,
1: and
4: is probably to just walk away. Just walk away. Whoever gains, they gain at your loss, but you just walk away. And by God's grace, God always gives you something more.
1: Sister Vi, you sound very nice to say just walk away. Remember, you know, it's your inheritance, you know.
4: Yes,
1: I mean, remember now that it's your inheritance,
4: it's
1: and your inheritance
4: affect your
1: gone.
4: Relationship with God. Imagine you going to court, fighting your family for 5, 6, 7 years, going to court backward and forward. You're meeting each other, not speaking to each other.
1: Mm-hmm.
4: You know, that itself is bad medicine for you.
1: Mm-hmm.
4: Because sometimes some people even lose their life fighting,
1: mm-hmm.
4: and lose their salvation as well before this matter is settled. So sometimes it's best to just walk away, no matter what. Just walk.
1: Yes, Brother Alfred?
3: Yeah, I'm bringing that text that Sister Vi is talking about. I think it's 1 Corinthians chapter 6. And they talk about taking brothers to court. Now we're talking about the spiritual.
1: Mm-hmm.
3: Maybe it should go apply well for the physical, right?
1: Mm-hmm.
3: He said, "Dear any of you, having a matter against another, go to the law before the unjust and not before the saints." Paul was talking to the church at Corinthians there, right? "Do you not know that the saints shall judge the world?" We have a greater duty to do.
1: Mm-hmm.
3: So don't go to them to their justice to satisfy yourself. Fear not, because when we go to heaven, we're going to judge the world. Right? And if the world shall be judged by you, are ye unworthy to judge the smallest matters? Mm-hmm. That when the church, we should judge the smallest matters within the church.
1: Mm-hmm.
3: Know ye not that we shall judge angels? How much more things that pertain to the life? So the same unity you want amongst church brothers should be naturally there among the biological brothers.
1: Mm-hmm.
3: I think it was coming down to Bart where he said we should rather take loss.
1: Mm-hmm.
3: But I'm not seeing that.
1: But that
3: was his summing up, mm-hmm. that.
4: Yes.
3: He better we take the loss and let the word of God be seen dwelling among us.
1: And it's not just alone brothers, you know, it's just human beings, because I've noticed some people are fighting over land. And sometimes when you catch yourself, they spend so much money in courts, hiring lawyers, going back to court over the property, going back to court, coming back. And they're stressing themselves out over nothing. Because sometimes in the end, when you look at them, they are, what should I say, they are haggard and harassed, and some of them end up in the hospital over what? A piece of land which they can't carry with them when they're going. So, you know, sometimes you have to say, just let go and let God. Because a lot of time you're fighting, as you say, but the Arabic, a losing battle. But the natural man would hate his siblings and, you know, and resent them, isolate himself from people and even church, and consume himself with sadness and bitterness against them. That is what the natural man will do. But it's God is going to make the difference. Yes, Brother Joseph? You want to say?
3: Before him, let me, I know I was coming down to it, but verse 7 of the same chapter, it says, the chapter was 2 Corinthians chapter 6. "Now therefore, there is utterly a fault among you, because ye go to law one with another."
1: Mm-hmm.
3: You see this sentence though. "Why do ye not rather take wrong?" You're right, but for Christ's sake, for our sake, Paul said, take wrong. "Why do ye not rather suffer yourselves to be defrauded?"
1: Mm-hmm.
3: Right? He said, "Nay, ye do wrong and defraud, and that your brethren." Well, the same principles for the church brother. It's for the biological brother.
1: Mm-hmm.
3: I'm from a family of 16.
1: Mm-hmm.
3: Right? So I take my brother to court. We are all same mother, same father. So it means take the wrong. Life, there's life after you're being wrong.
1: Mm-hmm. And God, Ephesians 4:26 says, "Be angry and sin not. let not the sun go down on your wrath, end of quote. And that has a lot of great meaning because there are some, a lot of physical, like the, you know, sometimes people get angry and the next thing that they get a heart attack because the stress that they go through, the continuous anger prevents them from healing from, you know, and next thing you know, a lot of damage is done. And what are you going to do with the land or whatever you are fighting for? You can't do anything with it. So sometimes it's better to just let go because people would be willing to do, you know, anything to get, you know, land. And especially, you know, people, I notice people fight a lot over land. And I'm always saying it's not worth it because you cannot take anything home with you.
2: True.
1: That one bedroom they're giving you out in lookout down there. You can't put anything down in there at Joseph. So what you're going to do with it? And, you know, so you're fighting. Are you still, and you know what I find, the courts itself, especially now we don't have, you know, a kind of a, I shouldn't say a kind of a lawyers, but not many lawyers. And you're hiring a lawyer from Antigua, and the lawyer's coming down, and you're paying the lawyer so much today, and they put it off for next week, and you're paying again, and they put it off for next month, and you're paying again, and you're going, and you're just tearing yourself apart.
2: Mm-hmm.
1: So sometimes you might as well let go and let God take care of you, because God will take care of you. Don't fight it, because sometimes you cannot fight it. Yes, Sister Vi, you wanted to say something?
4: Yes, you know, anger is really the source of all that we're dealing with this afternoon.
1: Mm-hmm.
4: And we are told that anger is an emotion like joy, sadness, or fear. And some theorists say anger comes from within the individual. Others contend that frustration creates anger. Still others believe anger is a learned behavior. Whatever the source, how are we to deal with anger as Christians?
1: Mm-hmm.
4: And we are told, and Sister, tell us what you read, that Ephesians 4:26 says that we are to be angry and sin not.
2: Mm-hmm.
4: And we have Bible characters here that were angry. First one we think about was Moses. Remember that Moses became angry several times mm-hmm. with the children of Israel whom he was leading. And in particular, we also remember the time when he got so angry and he disobeyed God. What did he do?
1: Strike the rock.
4: Mm-hmm. So he became angry, and thus that caused him not enter into the promised land. We also have Solomon. Solomon says that we are to be...
1: We are fools if we allow, you know, anger to overtake our lives.
4: Mm-hmm. Mm-hmm.
1: So, you know, it says... anger is something that builds up in us, and sometimes some people don't even sleep. And therefore, there's a blessing. The act of forgiveness is a blessing to you and also to the person who gets the forgiveness. A lot of times we don't see that, but it's a blessing to you because you can let go of the stress and that pressure in your heart. When you meet them, sometimes when you meet them, sister, right, you start to pump up and push up your face and get up. Sometimes, you know, you don't need that. You okay. need to calm mm-hmm. down. Yes, by you.
4: Okay. Yeah. So he says that anger is sinful when it is accompanied by rage, violence, mm-hmm. vengeance, or abusive behavior. Mm-hmm. Okay, so we spoke about Moses and him striking the rock.
1: Mm-hmm.
4: And then Solomon warns that make a friendship with an angry man, and with a furious man thou shalt not go, lest thou learn his ways and get a snare to the soul. Now, we have situations where we have abusive situations in a home. Should that really be happening in a Christian home?
1: No.
2: Nope.
4: Yes, we're told that that has no place in a Christian home. But we know for sure that that actually happens. We have wrath, we have anger, we have fighting, we have quarreling, even in Christian homes. But that should never be the case in any Christian home.
1: But even the story that Kathy Ann, you know, said, which was very good, that the father himself admits, well, you know, it's not only a mother that made mistakes. And I am saying, yes, in families too, we could have unforgiveness, which caused a lot of problems to the children.
4: Yes.
1: But the father said, well, I too have made mistakes. So, you know, it's not your mother alone. It's both of us, because she's blaming. And but she said, but you never leave me. But the child is looking down a narrow road. So I'm saying a lot of times we don't quite understand. That is why it says be angry and sin not. How can you be angry and sin not, Brother Joe? Do you?
3: Yes, let me go with Moses' mm-hmm. story. Sister Vi talk about when he strike the rock.
1: Mm-hmm.
3: We should have speak to the rock. But he was tested and tried, and he had to get angry. And when he broke, threw down the Ten Commandments given to God and broke it. He was dealing with the church, and the church, just after a while, they said, we're going to do everything the Lord said we would do. Mm-hmm. He went to the mountain to receive the law. He spent about 40 days, and the church started to rebel. They made, through the deputy, a golden calf, and they worship it. And even the deputy said, this is your God which brought you out of Egypt. Right? Mm-hmm. So they were coming down, Moses coming down with Joshua. The story is in Exodus chapter 32, if you can read it. And Joshua thought he heard some war. Moses said, no, this is carnival. Mm-hmm. Right? Mm-hmm. And he came down and met them worshiping the calf.
1: Golden calf, yes.
3: Golden calf. Mm-hmm. And he get vexed. In his anger, he threw the rocks down. Not the rocks, the Ten Commandments mm-hmm. on rocks. And he broke them. Right? And let me read for us what our prophetess, Sister White, talk about that act. He said, the anger of Moses. I'm reading from Mind, Character, and Personality, Book 2, page 517.1. He said, the breaking of the tables of stone was but a representation of the fact that Israel had broken the covenant, the Ten Commandments, which they had so recently made with God. Mm-hmm. It is a righteous indignation. Be angry and sin not. We're coming out here that Moses' anger was righteous. It was against sin, which springs from zeal for the glory of God. He was zealous for the glory of God, not that anger prompted by self-love or wounded ambition, which is referred to in the scripture, be ye angry and sin not. Such was the anger of Moses. So Moses, we find a record on both sides. He had a righteous indignation, yet another one when he was wrong in his anger.
1: But see, Moses' anger, I could understand it, because he sees that, he feels that, you know, God has done so much for these people, brought them over, and here they are, look what they are doing. And I believe the human in him came out, that he got so fed up. Mm. And I think that many times we even with our children, sometimes we have our children and we are doing so much for them. And not even our children, just people, your neighbors. And sometimes when you see what they return to you, sometimes you get anger, and your anger sometimes get out of control, mm-hmm. which is terrible. Because the human in us sometimes, you know, overtake us. But the Bible admonishes us, be angry and sin. That means if somebody is doing something which is wrong, you're supposed to let them know, listen, no, what you're doing is not right. But you don't have to say. You can tell them in a very pleasant. Yes, Brother Joseph, you want to comment on that? Yes, okay.
2: It's not always easy mm-hmm. to control your temper. Mm-hmm. And there are some people who, let's say, fly off the hook for very, very little. And when you are in such situation, you cannot, when a person is in that kind of situation, you cannot reason with them. Mm-hmm. It appears as if you make the situation worse when you try to quiet them down. I think it's like the time has come for me to show myself. Mm-hmm. Instead of quieting down, they outburst more. Therefore, Solomon mentioned it here that you cannot make friendship with an angry man. Mm-hmm. And with a furious man thou shalt not go. Mm-hmm. Sister Vi presented that a little earlier. When a person is angry, it is the best thing to leave them for a little while, hope that they will cool off, and then when you give them a little advice, also hope that they will take that advice. Go ahead.
1: You know, as I was saying, it says, I think it's in Matthew, it says, how many times should I forgive? And it mm-hmm. says, until 70 times 7. But I don't think it's about the number. It's not about a number. You know, it's about a pattern of forgiveness. The disciples came and said, well, I mean, how often should we forgive?
3: Yeah, that was Peter.
1: Yes, and it was not about 70 times 7 is not the number. The number is just, you know, is that you just do it automatically without even thinking. It becomes, to me, it becomes a part of your lifestyle, a pattern in your lifestyle, a habit. Yes, Brother Alfred.
3: And the benefits of forgiveness when you're angry comes out in Matthew 6.
5: Mm-hmm.
3: I read verse 14 and 15. Say, for if you forgive men their trespasses, your heavenly Father will also forgive you. But if ye forgive not men their trespasses, neither will your heavenly Father forgive you your trespasses. So there is benefit to forgive because it brings healing, mm-hmm. not only physical, but spiritual. When we forgive, we're saying we are getting back on the road that God wants us to be. And if we sleep on that road, having fully forgiven, our chances, our hopes of eternal salvation is greater, probably even ensured.
1: Yes, it's a release of mental and emotional stress, pain, resentment, and anger, and an infilling of joy and peace. Sometimes, you know, you have a problem, and when it is solved, you feel so much better. As if a weight comes off your shoulder, you know, and that's.
5: Okay.
1: And the note says here, true forgiveness sets the person who grants it free, and enables him or her to reach up out of the quagmire of self-pity and disgruntledness. To forgive does not mean that you are trivializing the bad behavior or the pain and suffering that was meted out to you, but rather, it expresses a conscientious act of self-love and also love for others, which can only be realized by the infilling of the Holy Spirit. Sometimes when you forgive, they say, but wait, I hear you got them and just do all of that, and right away you want to know that, they're trivializing, as if it's not about trivializing the act that the person did to you. It's better for me. Me who you have hurted. It's not just about you who did the act. It's about me too. So when I let go of the hurt that you have done to me, I'm doing myself a great favor. And that is very important for me to have contentment of mind, and again, not bursting my heart vessels and getting a heart attack over you. So sometimes you feel, you did the person this and you're laughing and so, but when the person let go, sometimes people feel you're stupid. You know, a lot of people will say, well, so-and-so person stupid, eh? I mean, look at a person they do, and look where he gone back with, But it's not about that. It's about you releasing the stress and the strain and getting this peace and contentment with God alone. It's only God alone can allow you, Brother Joe, to forgive somebody. Because sometimes people really do you some very, very hurtful things.
5: Mm-hmm.
1: And, that caused you great pain and suffering, to the point that you feel, well, boy, me can't forgive her one day. But you realize, no, I am to hold on to that. I am only wounding and hurting myself. So when I let it go, I am giving myself the benefit. Not just you, but me too.
3: Hear what Jesus tell us now about forgiving. And in Matthew 5, 44-45,
5: mm-hmm.
3: he said, I say unto you, love your enemies. When you're angry, you became enemies, right?
5: Mm-hmm.
3: Bless them that curse you. Be angry because you curse me. Do good to them that hate you.
5: Mm-hmm.
3: And pray for them which despisefully use you and persecute you. And what is the great benefit there? In verse 45, that you may be the children of your Father which is in heaven. So this is what we are giving up, benefits we are getting when we forgive and get rid of anger, that you made the children of your Father which is in heaven.
1: Hello? Somebody's coming in? I'm not hearing this one.
6: Hello, good afternoon. You're on the air, go ahead. All right, we lost.
3: Yes, so continue, right? So we talked about we need forgiveness. So we need to forgive those who when we're angry, and we need to be the children of the Father in heaven. So that's why. And this thing in my Bible is written in red. That two verses. So it tells me, according to the expert, the direct words of Jesus. Yeah.
1: Because it says that same how, that's the song that we began with, and I liked it. It said the same how, it said, true forgiveness is a reflection of God's character. And the same how God forgives us, and we want God, we have been doing so many things. Daily we are doing God all sorts of things. And he has been doing so many wonderful things for us. And we expect him to forgive us. And therefore, the same way we want to meet God, God to meet out forgiveness to us, just so meet out his goodness to us.
6: Hello, good afternoon. You're on the air.
1: I'm not hearing the person.
6: Good afternoon. You're on the air.
3: She said no.
1: Okay, go ahead. Okay, Jesus admonishes us that forgiveness has no limits. Never underestimate the power of forgiveness. It was Abraham Lincoln who says, the best way to destroy an enemy is to make him a friend. And, you know, and there's a saying that says that the only person who can really hurt you is your friend.
2: Your friend.
1: Because your friend knows all about you. Your friend knows your business. Your friend knows where your house key is. Your friend knows all about
2: all
1: you.
2: Secrets.
1: You know, all your little secrets. But Abraham,
3: yeah, just look at Jesus again. Judas had deep-seated plans to betray Jesus, right? And he made his plans, and he told the Pharisees, the one who I kiss, that is him, right? Hold him fast. And he came up, and he kissed Jesus. Jesus knew what was happening. What did he tell Jesus? What did he tell Judas? Did you come to betray the Son of Man with a kiss? Jesus knew why his plan was. But yet, he called him friend and taught him, you should not be angry with me for nothing.
1: You know,
4: yes, Jesus says that you have to love your enemies, bless them that curse you, do good to them that hate you, and pray for them which despitefully use you and persecute you. And we had an example here for a gentleman who was very, very ill, and he did not want to forgive, but he realized that that was the most essential and beneficial thing for him. And he became very, very ill because he was carrying this burden, this unforgiveness that he was carrying for years. He was filled with anger, and all he wanted was revenge. And he got even more and more ill. However, to God be the glory, he released the matter to God, and he started to pray sincerely for the brother that had offended him. And by the grace of God, his heart became peaceful, and his illness disappeared. And that we know for sure that hatred, anger, it eats you out.
3: It does.
4: It destroys you. And so we need to move on to forgiving, you know. Now, I said earlier that you just walk away, and that's always the best thing, because this anger that you keep within you, it really eats you out.
1: Because you say, even though you're losing, you think you're losing material things, sometimes these material things, you know, you have so messed up your body, you have so destroyed yourself, that when you do receive these material things that you're fighting over, you're not even able to make any good benefit of them, because you have destroyed yourself, and you know, you become so bitter and angry over, you know, with others, that you're still living, you get the house now, but you're not happy in it anyway. So sometimes, you know, not sometimes, God admonishes us that forgiveness has no limits. Never underestimate the power of forgiveness. And I'm going over. Lincoln says, the best way to destroy an enemy is to make him a friend. And you know, if you have an enemy, and I come and say friend right away, Joseph, you don't want to, what I'm teaching? Right away you get, as we say in Montauk, stunted. And he says, forgiveness restores relationships and liberates us from being trapped in bitterness. But instead, bask in the liberation that comes with forgiving, knowing that Jesus, our Lord and Master, offers an abundant power, an abundant blessing of forgiveness. And it is very important that we forgive and let go. It doesn't matter. There's nothing too great or nothing too important for us to hold on, you know, hold on to, that we cannot just let it go and let God take over.
2: True.
3: Vi used a word just now, and I want to bring what Paul said about it in Romans 12, 19 and 20. He says something about vengeance, and that's what the anger. If when you get your revenge, then you think you ease up. But what is the instruction on vengeance? For verse 19, he say, dearly beloved, avenge not yourselves. Mm-hmm. Do not look for revenge. But rather, give place unto wrath. Do not let wrath take over. For it is written, vengeance is mine, I will repay, says the Lord. So the anger that leads to vengeance, Paul is telling us through the inspiration of the Holy Spirit, mm-hmm. that we leave it off. Let Jesus repay. Let God repay.
1: There's an important point there. Brother Alfred, when you say vengeance in mindset alone, I will repay, because many times I think I know. You know, somebody does me something and I'm crucifying them and I'm saying this and I'm saying that, but I don't. There might be something behind that I don't know.
2: Mm-hmm.
1: Joseph might have taken the breadfruit because he's hungry. And, you know, but all I'm thinking, well, imagine me got me the breadfruit there for me go cook and now me come, Joseph gone with him. And me now stop and, you know, but there's a part of it that I don't understand. Only God understands. Mm-hmm. And that is why we have to allow God to be the judge, and he must take the vengeance because he knows the end from the beginning.
2: True.
1: We don't know. A lot of times we think we know and we don't. And we even criticize and say things that we don't know a lot about. So it is very important that text you said there, Brother Alfred.
3: Yes.
1: Vengeance is mine. Yes,
3: yeah,
1: go ahead.
3: Let me finish verse 20.
1: Go ahead.
3: It said, therefore, if thy enemy hunger, feed him. The story you give there, it take him because he's hungry. Mm-hmm. So just be happy that you feed him, right? If he thirst, give him drink.
2: Mm-hmm.
3: For in so doing, thou shalt heap coals of fire upon his head. What the coals of fire is?
1: His conscience.
3: Conscience, his shame, and his willing now to come and repent.
2: Mm-hmm.
3: Right? And in verse 21, be not overcome of evil, but overcome evil
1: with good.
3: Mm-hmm. So do not take him the coal for thief the breadfruit.
2: Mm-hmm.
3: Forgive him. Enjoy your breadfruit. I have something else for him.
1: Because I don't know. I don't know why he took it. That's why his Bible is saying.
3: Mm-hmm.
1: He alone knows. So who am I to criticize? Who am I to say, well, this man shouldn't do that and this? I don't know. A lot of times we think we know. And we're trying to mete out the punishment. But we are not God. So let the punishment be done by God. Give it to Jesus. When somebody do you something and you don't, you say, well, why did this person do me that? Are you trying to punish them? Like I remember one day I had to laugh because my neighbor, a dog was going up the step, her step, and she tried to hit the dog with her shoe. But as she fired the shoe onto the dog moved. And when the dog moved, she ended up hitting her hand on the on the step. So I'm saying she was trying to mete out a punishment on the dog. And instead of the dog getting the punishment, she got it. So I'm saying a lot of times we leave the punishment to God. We don't understand. Take it to Jesus. Yes, Brother Joe?
2: He has given us instructions over and over again. And if we are to follow these instructions, we wouldn't go wrong. The church would be a better place. Everything would be a better place.
1: Mm-hmm.
2: The home would be a better place. The school would be a better place. And we need to be able to understand the importance of obedience. Obeying Almighty God in his simple instructions to us can take us a far, long way nearer to him.
1: Yes, Sister Vi, you have any parting words?
4: I'll just look at Proverbs chapter 16, verse 32, which says, he that is slow to anger is better than the mighty. And we always remember to be slow to anger.
1: Brother Alfred, any parting
3: words? Yes, we have spoken about the personal, the effects on our bodies, the negative effects on our bodies of holding on to anger. And we know that not only our physical bodies, but we put our spiritual welfare in danger if we do not forgive, hold on to anger, and not forgive. It will be tough sometimes, but God has promised to answer our prayers. We need to have faith, we need to trust, and we have to follow the instructions. That's why it's so important that we get continue to try to get acquainted with his words to us through the Holy Bible.
1: And let me conclude by saying that the text says, "Vengeance is mine, saith the Lord. I will repay. And whatever our problems are, whatever we think that other person's do us and so on, let us take it to Jesus. He alone knows the end from the beginning.
7: Amen.
1: And as we go through the week, let us remember forgiveness is a blessing to the person who is doing the forgiving, as well as the person who gets receiving. The forgiveness. So let us all be willing to forgive and forget and go to God.
6: Amen.
1: Thank you very much for listening. Have a pleasant week, everyone.

0: On from our own correspondent after the news, Beijing rolls out the red carpet, but are there red flags for the US?
1: Chinese state media released a statement saying President Xi had warned his counterpart that if the issue of Taiwan was handled poorly, it could lead to conflict.
0: Also, how politics crashed into art in Venice.
2: I witnessed numerous protests, and the slogans packed a punch too. Curated by Putin, Russian art, Ukrainian blood. No whitewashing of war crimes, they read.
0: And in Sierra Leone, following the First Lady as she takes to the road.
3: Soon I'm gripping the sides of my seat. We're still threading through traffic, trying to keep pace with a siren blaring police car in front of us.
0: All that and why Canada's enlisted robot trackers to patrol the Arctic. That's from our own correspondent with me, Pascal Harter, after this bulletin of BBC World News.
4: BBC News with Neil Nunes. President Trump has again threatened Iran, demanding Tehran act quickly to agree a peace deal amid stalled negotiations. Mr. Trump said the clock was ticking. Joel Gunter is in Washington.
5: We've seen him make very similar threats before, only to then back down from them. There is a sense that this is all part of a sort of coordinated maximum pressure campaign to try and bring the Iranians to the table, to try and force them to make concessions, to give President Trump something he can take home and sell as a win back home in America, where the war is deeply unpopular, becoming more unpopular by the day, and many ordinary Americans are suffering real economic hardship.
4: It comes as Israel confirmed its Prime Minister Benjamin Netanyahu had spoken with Mr. Trump about the conflict with Iran. Saudi Arabia's defense ministry has said three drones coming from Iraqi airspace were intercepted and destroyed on Sunday morning. In a separate incident, a drone attack was carried out on a nuclear power plant in Abu Dhabi. Details from Amer Nada.
6: Well, this is a key nuclear power plant. It provides about a quarter of the Emirates' electricity needs. And the suspicions will be that it is Iran who launched this attack. What it is, I think, is a signal by Iran that if the ongoing ceasefire negotiations don't meet their terms or they do break down, that they are prepared to return to military conflict.
4: Lebanese state media is reporting that an Israeli missile strike on an apartment in eastern Lebanon killed an Islamic Jihad commander and his teenage daughter. Separately, Lebanon's health ministry says Israel's latest airstrikes in the south have killed five people. Amnesty International says the number of executions that took place around the world last year was the highest in more than four decades. The campaign group says the rise has been driven largely by Iran, where more than 2,000 people were put to death. This report from Caroline Hawley.
7: Iran's been intensifying its use of the death penalty as a tool of political control, according to human rights groups. Prisoners executed in the past few weeks include men who were only arrested during protests in January. Amnesty International says it's a shockingly short period of time. One was a 21-year-old karate champion who'd been accused of attacking police cars, but not convicted of any lethal offence. The executions are often announced on state-run media, but the UN Human Rights Office says it fears that others are taking place in secret amid reports of torture and forced confessions, and it says many people, including children, remain at risk of execution.
4: This is the latest world news from the BBC. The Dutch cruise ship at the centre of a deadly hantavirus outbreak is approaching the Netherlands port of Rotterdam. The outbreak on board the vessel during a trip from Argentina to Cape Verde has so far claimed three lives and seen dozens of people placed into quarantine. Rwanda has said it's tightening screening at its border with the Democratic Republic of Congo. Amid a deadly outbreak of the Ebola virus, some residents of the eastern Congolese city of Goma have told the BBC that only Rwandans are being allowed to cross back into Rwanda, not Congolese. Our health correspondent Dominic Hughes assesses the severity of the outbreak.
8: The species behind this cluster of cases, that the Bundibugyo virus, it's rare. And unlike the most common species of Ebola, the Zaire virus, there is no vaccine, nor is there an effective drug treatment. Plus, you've got the complicating factors in the DRC, very high population mobility, the urban location of this outbreak around mining towns really in the northeast of the country, the large number of informal healthcare facilities in the region, and you add on top of that the ongoing security situation, the humanitarian crisis in the DRC.
4: Reports from Mali say a drone strike by government forces has killed at least 10 civilians as they prepared to celebrate a wedding in the central San region. The French news agency cited a security source who said a procession of motorbikes had been targeted. The authorities in Nigeria's northeastern state of Borno have deployed local vigilantes to help security forces track down kidnappers who abducted at least 50 children on Friday in raids on three schools. The children, many of them toddlers, were taken away on motorbikes. Their whereabouts are still unknown. BBC News.
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great voice in the nighttime right here. Music coming from Faithfully. Sounds like Steve Perry to me. Yeah, you was at Jibber Radio. Music coming from Journey. 11 down past the L7. Let's take a look at Committee Diary. Okay, folks, here we go. And all summoned jurors are hereby asked to attend court tomorrow, Monday, May 18th at 10 a.m. All netballers and interested players are asked to note the resumption of weekly netball sessions at the multipurpose stadium, Little Bay, Mondays and Thursdays at 6 p.m. Transportation will be provided for school players to return home. Invitation is also extended to every past, present, and future.

0: footballers and also to male players who are interested in the game to come out and participate, come with a positive attitude and a will to work and train hard. Schedule for cargo operations for May 19, that is. 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And the agents in Montserrat Shipping and Service, 664-491-3614. 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And the numbers are 268-773-4515, 268-7376-7886. 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All fishermen advise that the Fisheries Division Department of Agriculture within the Ministry of Agriculture, Lands, Housing, the Environment, Youth Affairs and Sports will be hosting a fisheries meeting Tuesday, this coming Tuesday, May 19, 5 p.m. The meeting will be held at the Little Bay Public Market. And they will be discussing installation of emergency position indicating radio beacons and the Ministry's Agriculture Transformation Strategy, proposal for a fisheries complex, fishing vessel license and registration, and the Montserrat Maritime Administration Fishing Vessels Code and safety inspections. So all fishers, you're asked to attend and to be on time. So that's happening. That's happening this coming Tuesday, May 19, 5 p.m. at the Little Bay Public Market. Parents and guardians of students attending the St. John's Daycare Center are kindly invited to attend a PDA meeting this coming Wednesday, May 20th, beginning at 4:30 p.m. at the school in St. John's. All are asked to make a special effort to attend and to be on time. The Braids Primary School PTA will be having a meeting on Wednesday, May 20th, 4:30 p.m. at the Braids Primary School in the Assembly Hall. And all parents and guardians are invited to come out 4:30 p.m. at the Braids Primary School, and they're looking forward to seeing you there. God's Mandate Conference will be held at the Church of God of Prophecy, St. John's, from May 21st to the 24th. It's a time of celebration and praise under the theme, The Diligent Shall Walk Before Kings, Thursday and Friday, 7 p.m. nightly, and a workshop on Saturday, May 23rd at the Montserrat Football Association Dorm at Blake's, 9 a.m. to 1 p.m. Sunday morning, May 24th, 9 a.m. and 7 p.m. at the church. 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There will be guest speakers from North America and the Caribbean. Come and be blessed. The St. John's Daycare Center invites the general public to a delicious goat water sale on Thursday, May 28, 12 noon on the school grounds. Goat water will be on sale for just $15 and $20. Come on out and enjoy a tasty meal while supporting our dedicated teachers and students. So that's happening on May 28th, Thursday, May 28th at the St. John's Daycare Center. And okay, folks, let's leave it right there for Committee Diary at this time. Coming up next, we'll bring to you a repeat of today's Sunday service. And that comes in from the Faith Tabernacle Pentecostal Church. It was Edgy Radio. Evening time, we got 7:16.
1: And establish it upon the floods. Who shall ascend into the hill of the Lord, or who shall stand in his holy place? He that hath clean hands and a pure heart, who hath not lifted up his soul unto vanity, nor sworn deceitfully, he shall receive the blessing from the Lord and righteousness from the God of his salvation. Open your hearts to receive the blessing from the Lord today. Hallelujah. As we give him thanks because he has created us in his own image and we are a part of the earth. So we give him praise and we give him thanks. Hallelujah. Hallelujah. Hallelujah.

0: of God. I'll now hand over to Sister Sonia to continue with the worship. Amen. Hallelujah.
1: Hallelujah.
0: Amen. Hallelujah. Hallelujah. Great is thy faithfulness, O Lord. Great is thy faithfulness. Hallelujah.
1: Hallelujah.
0: Hallelujah.
1: Hallelujah.
0: Thank you, Lord. Hallelujah. 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
0: 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Hallelujah. Hallelujah. As we celebrate the season of the Holy Spirit, as we reverence, as we ask him to come into our lives and dwell, we'll be singing Waiting on the Lord. Hallelujah.

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I said his Holy Ghost power is real.

Hey. 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Ah, we bless you, Jesus. We bless you, Jesus. We bless you. Hallelujah. Oh, spread the tidings round. Wherever man is found, wherever human hearts, human woes abound, let every Christian tongue proclaim the joyful sound, the Comforter has come.

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Hallelujah. Hallelujah. We thank him for the Holy Spirit today. Hallelujah. The long, long night has passed. Hallelujah. The morning breaks at last. Yeah, and hush the dreadful wail and fury of the blast. He's here this morning. Hallelujah. To hush the dreadful wail of every storm that you're passing through. We declare the Holy Spirit is here. Hallelujah. Oh, everyone that is thirsty in spirit. Hallelujah.

that are facing dead situation, ask him to breathe and bring life. Ask the Holy Spirit to bring life. Life to your spirit, life to your soul, life to your body, life to every impossible situation. We speak life.

0: Hallelujah. 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We'll now call on Sister Delali Hall to read the scriptures for us. Hallelujah.
1: Good morning, church. The readings are taken from Zechariah chapter 4, verses 1 to 7, and Luke chapter 4, verse 49. Now the angel who talked with me came back and wakened me, as a man who is wakened out of his sleep. And he said to me, "What do you see?" So I said, "I am looking, and there is a lampstand of solid gold with a bowl on top of it. And on the stand, seven lamps with seven pipes to the seven lamps. Two olive trees are by it, one at the right of the bowl and one, and at the other is its left." So I answered and spoke to the angel who talked with me, saying, "What are these, my Lord?" Then the angel who talked with me answered and said to him, "Do you not know what these are?" And I said, "No, my Lord." So he answered and said to me, "This is the word of the Lord to Zerubbabel, 'Not by might nor by power, but by my spirit, says the Lord of hosts.' Who are you, O great mountain? Before Zerubbabel you shall become a plain, and he shall bring forth the capstone with shouts of grace, grace to it." Then, Luke chapter 24, verse 49.

0: Behold, I send the promise of my Father upon you, but tarry in the city of Jerusalem until you are endued with power from high.
1: Amen. May God add his richest blessings to his word. I'll now turn back over to Sister Connor.
2: Glory be to God. Thank you, Jesus. What an awesome God.
3: Hallelujah.
2: Hallelujah.
3: Hallelujah. We thank Sister Sonia, Sister Carla, Sister Hall for leading us in worship. Hallelujah. Hallelujah. God is good. God is good. It's so good to be in the house of the Lord and to have all of you with us today. Hallelujah. You look good. You look good. God is good. Hallelujah. And those who are joining us on the platform, those who are also joining us by ZJB Radio, as we are being broadcast today. Hallelujah. We give God thanks. Give God praise. For the earth is the Lord's and the fullness thereof, the world and they that dwell therein. Hallelujah. Hallelujah. Hallelujah. At this time, we'll have Dr. Betty to come and to minister in song. And then right after, we'll have the word. Hallelujah.
4: We praise the Lord, everybody. We worship the Lord, everybody. Before I start, I'm going to ask you to just join me in a little bit of worship. When I point on this side, I want you to say hallelujah. When I point on this side, I want you to say glory. And when I do this, I want you to say it together. Let's go. Worship, worship, worship, worship.